We said authentic Christianity is not only to find Jesus, but daily grow in Jesus. Not only to be born again, but to mature in your relationship with Jesus. And so, how do you do that? What procedure, what method is God using for you to do that? You see, so many times we go through challenges and we ask God to solve them. And we forget that all things work together. Not necessarily that God sends them, but God is in control. And while there are so many things that God doesn't want to happen, and in this world of sin, that is like if the water is polluted, the fish has no fault. Nevertheless, the fish is born in that water, so the fish breathes and eats that pollution. He lives in that environment. If you are born in Palestine or in Israel, it's not necessarily that you have a fault. You are born in the war territory. So you didn't choose war, but you are born within the war. We are born in sin. We are born in this environment. Therefore, we inherit disease and death and pain and all these catastrophes and all this bad stuff that happens. Thieves and criminals and people who rape others and people who kidnap others and people who kill others. We are born in this drunk driver hitting an innocent child. We are born in this environment. God doesn't want that. But we are born in this pollution, in this war, in the great controversy, the war between God and Satan. And God, through Jesus, gives us a new choice. As through Adam, sin and death came to all, through Jesus, life and salvation comes to all. You didn't choose Adam's sin, you do choose your sin daily, every time you don't obey God. But you didn't choose Jesus' righteousness. You didn't choose, you have no part in Jesus' righteousness. You did nothing to deserve it. Jesus didn't sin. He gives you his righteousness for free to give you a new start for free. And as Adam had a new start, you have a new start in Jesus. As you received death from Adam, you receive life from Jesus that you don't deserve. And so people think, and this is a great confusion, people think that when they accept Jesus, this is it. And they confuse, be careful, they confuse very much conversion with spiritual growth. Oh, I gave my life to Jesus, and they stop there. And they always struggle because they fail to understand that justification is not enough. You must experience sanctification and glorification. People stop there. And so what is Jesus doing? Jesus uses the strategy that America used in World War II with the Pacific Islands. And that strategy I'm going to share with you as we continue. I remember very well talking to one parent saying that my kid is doing this and that and that. I'm not going to give details. Not important. And he got in trouble, and he got in jail. And I said, what did you do about it? Well, he cried. He promised he'll never do it again. And I don't want my kid to be in jail. You know how many bad things happen in prison. I paid the bail. I paid the lawyer. I saved him. And then, well, 1 year later, he did it again. He got in jail again. And he cried. And he said, I'm sorry it happened. I'll never do it again. And you paid the bail again. And you freed him again. Yes. Well, he's going to do it again. Tough love means that you love him so much that you stop enabling him. Tough love means, listen carefully, that when you don't allow him to pay for what he did, you are part of his sin. You encourage him, support him, enable him to do it again. Therefore, when he goes to jail, let him be in jail. And she says, I cannot, I am a mother. Well, soon enough, if he's going to do it, he's going to do again 2 or 3 times what he did, he will die. It's going to affect his health to the point that he will enter in a coma and he will never get back. I've seen so many people that from drugs or this or that, they die, they overdose. If you do it again, sooner or later, it's a matter of time, you will lose him and his salvation. Let him pay for it. Because when he is in prison,

and he suffers for his, he pays for his choices, then he understands that he really needs to make a decision. And so I said with my kid, he was not there. He did drink a little, but he was not there. He just stopped going to church. He just stopped praying. He was not drinking to the point that he would fall in a coma. No, he was not there. Nevertheless, when his insurance started to go up, I stopped paying. I said, now you pay. Because they caught you driving while drunk. When he had an accident, I said, now you pay for the accident. Oh, no, you don't love me. You don't help me. I'm in a crisis. I'm in an emergency. I said, no. When you have an accident and you are sick and you are dying, then you are in a crisis. Then I come to hospital and help you. But you are not. You just got caught and you lost your driver's license. That's not an emergency. That's what you need, because otherwise you kill somebody or you kill yourself. So I didn't pay the insurance. I didn't pay for the driver license. I let him walk as the disciples walk. They didn't have a car and you're just fine. I said, get a horse. Oh, Dad, are you kidding? Nope. Get a horse. Oh, I hate you. I said, I love you too. I'll never talk to you again. That's okay. That means you stop calling me to get money. My wife cried, don't you love this kid? And because I love him so much, I'm not going to enable him. And the kid got into this accident, and he didn't wake up, and got into this accident, and then got into this, and then they got the trials worse and worse and worse. God is allowing something to wake you up, and if you don't, God is increasing it to wake you up, and if you don't, God is allowing more. Not that he wants you to suffer, but that he knows that is no benefit for you not to suffer now and lose eternal life. And you'll suffer now too if you make bad choices. You look for this life that is so short, like a second. Yesterday you were 20, now you are 80. It goes so fast. God looks for the eternity that is forever and ever and ever and ever. And these trials, when you get there, you'll forget them in a second. They are not even worthy to remember or to talk or to think about. And God wants to give you that. Jesus didn't die to give you this life. He died to give you eternal life. And God will do whatever it takes to save you. Not here that you have a comfortable life, but for there. Therefore, God doesn't want you to suffer. But if that would save you, God allows it. And if you don't change now, maybe this would wake you up. And maybe this, until you finally say, that's enough. I don't want to take any more. I'm going to turn around. And like the prodigal son, you say, I go back home, even if I have to be a servant. So I told the lady, stop enabling him. Let him pay for his choices. Hopefully, just keep praying for him and loving him, but don't enable him, don't pay for his mistakes. Hopefully he will wake up. That's what God does. That's what the Americans did with the Pacific Islands. Let me explain now. I'm going to put a slide so we can talk on the slide. Number one, what they did. They bombed the beach. With the planes, they started to throw bombs in a specific one area, not in the whole country, not in the whole island. If they got with the planes too deep into that country would have taken down their planes. They got just close to the beach. First, they would throw bombs from the ship way from the ocean and clean the beach of enemies. And then they will come with the planes and throw more bombs. And they call that softening the place. The place was hard to overcome because it was full of the enemy's army. The place was full of soldiers and weapons. So it was a hard place to overcome. And they threw bombs until there was everybody withdrew, everybody left. And so the place they called it was soft, safe. And then they got a little place in the island. They didn't get the whole island. They just got a corner, a base. And then they would fly there, all their ammunition, all their planes, all their weapons. And they had a base in that big island, a little corner. And from that base, inch by inch, they would bomb a little more, and the enemy would withdraw a little more, and they would take another 10 meters or another 100 meters. And then they would soften the next place and get a few more inches. And inch by inch, they would repeat number one and number two, number one and number two. Bomb, take, bomb, take. They didn't take the whole island. They never did that. They could not have done that. They took corner by corner. And they repeated the process again and again until they captured

piece by piece the whole island. That's what God does. He would allow a hammer, smaller in the beginning, bigger later in your life, because your heart is hard. And God would soften it in that area. And you say, I gave my life to Jesus. No, you didn't. That's where Christians don't understand. You gave a corner. If you gave the whole life, why do you struggle with sin? Why do you struggle with this and that and that? Because you gave your whole life to Jesus? No. At baptism, you just gave a corner. And you think you gave your whole life? Then God says, that's not enough. I am glad you gave me a corner, but I am still outside. Your heart is still divided. You still struggle between the two natures. And God is going to bump and take, bump and take. Inch by inch, He's going to soften the territory, take the territory. And He will slowly, and this is an inch by inch war, lifelong process. It's called sanctification. We experience the conversion, the justification, the giving of one corner in our heart, and you say, I gave my heart to Jesus. I gave my life to Jesus. No, you didn't. You gave an inch. You gave a corner. Your heart is still divided. And that's the reason Christians struggle. And God wants you to go to step number two. And most Christians, they are stuck in step number one. I gave my life to Jesus. After you go to number one, birth, you must step to the next part. You must move from number one to number two experience. From giving your heart, a corner to Jesus, to inch by inch giving the whole heart. Basically, Americans would take territory by territory by territory by territory until they took the whole country, the whole island. When people get baptized, they stop fighting and they try to experience number one step again and again and again. They never grow. It's like marriage. Oh, honeymoon. But then you come back from honeymoon and 6 months later there is a war in the family. Because they don't understand. It's not enough to get married. You also must grow in marriage. Marriages that grow continually are marriages that are happy. People stop. Oh, we did love each other in the beginning. You must have grown. My love for my wife and her love for me is way deeper and bigger than it was when we got married. It got to the point that we cannot function, survive, breathe without each other. That should be your experience with God. You must grow in prayer. You must grow. Listen, if you are serious about your relationship with Christ, unless you grow daily in your relationship with Him, closer and closer and closer, surrender more and more and more, give more and more of your heart, give up another territory and another one, and you don't say, Lord, please solve this problem. That's what people try to, they try to take the pain from the tooth instead of doing the root canal. They try to solve the consequences instead of the root of the problem. They say, Lord, please solve this problem, instead of saying, Lord, that means that I have some territories that I didn't give up, I didn't surrender. Please search my heart. Whatever territory I didn't surrender, take them. Do whatever it takes. Please throw another bomb. Hit me with a hammer. And take the next territory, Lord. Another one today. And another one tomorrow. Until you have the whole heart. You see, the hardest part in Christian life, the hardest part, is not to get baptized as some people think. Is not to give a corner of your heart to Jesus. But is to surrender inch by inch the full control, all territories. The real biblical salvation is not when you give a corner of your heart. Is not when you make the decision to be baptized. Is not. That's good, necessary, but not enough. The real salvation is when God takes the whole island, the whole country, the whole heart, and there is no more divided heart. There is no more division. Your heart belongs to God. That's biblical salvation. We say, I've been saved. No, salvation has three stages. I've been saved, justified. I am being saved. I live through the sanctification process, and I will be saved, glorified. And you daily need to experience that salvation by surrendering inch by inch. When you

fully surrender, and there is no more inch in your heart that you have control. As Paul, you die to self, and Jesus lives in you. You are dead. Then you are saved, fully saved. Until then, you are being saved. You are saved, but you are still in the salvation process. You are in Jesus. You are safe. If Jesus is in you and you in him, even if you are still a baby, even if you die then or Jesus comes then, if you are in Jesus, in the process, you are saved. But that doesn't mean that you are mature. As long as you live, you need to keep growing. And so, after phase one, you gave your heart a corner to Jesus. You must go to phase two. Basically, after Jesus established a base in your heart, you go to the next stage, stage three. Inch by inch, daily surrender another territory. I want you to understand, this stage takes a lifetime. Do not confuse birth with growth. Do not confuse conversion with discipleship. Do not confuse justification with sanctification. This takes a life. Number one. Number two, this is difficult. Number three, we don't know how we are. We may think we are okay. Oh, I am struggling with anger, but I am okay there. You don't know your heart. Your heart is evil and deceiving. You don't know. Therefore, you pray, search my heart, Lord, because I don't know myself. And therefore, God allows you to go to some challenges. People say, I am usually patient. I got angry because she did or he said.

hit a hammer, when they hit the head against the wall, they blame somebody else. They blame the spouse. They blame the pastor. They blame the other one. They blame the church. They blame the boss, not themselves. It's always somebody's fault. And God allows another hammer and another hammer and another hammer. Hopefully that you wake up and instead of blaming others for your own problems, you say, it's me, Lord. It's me. It seems that I always have an excuse, and to excuse sin is to enable sin. If sin had an excuse, that sin would not be sin. If you can explain it, then you are not guilty. Then you don't have a reason to change. Somebody has to change because they did it. And you did this because of them, is not you. But when you stop excusing sin, then you need to change it. And you know you cannot change it. And then you go to God and say, please take it. Kill me if that's what it takes. Do the surgery. And as you surrender territory by territory, inch by inch, God is allowed to work with you. Otherwise, it's somebody's fault, not yours, and God cannot work with you. So you must see it, acknowledge it, and surrender it. Give it to Him. Lord, I give it to you because I cannot change it. Please take it. I give you permission to kill me. Please do whatever it takes. Throw a bomb. Well, people say, Lord, a bomb just dropped on me. Would you please take care of it and solve it? And they never grow. I want you to understand, it is extremely important to understand, I count all things. How many things? All things a loss for the surpassing value of knowing Jesus more and more and more. For whom I suffered the loss of all things, and count all things rubbish, that I may gain more of Jesus. You need to surrender all. In fact, you need to die daily. In fact, as you daily give up another territory, another inch, you understand that the reason you struggle is not the problems, is not somebody who did something to you, is because you are not willing to surrender that thing, whatever that may be. And whatever you don't surrender chokes your relationship with God and limits God's intervention and power and salvation in your life. Whatever is between you and God, that's what limits God to work, to save you, to change you, to give you power, to give you victory. And that's why Christianity has no power. I give up all things that I may gain Christ. You cannot have both. You need to give this up in order to have this. And the more Jesus gets in the heart, the more Satan gets out, the more you get out. And so, but He needs your consent. He respects your choice. You may not be able to change your heart, but you are able to choose and to say, Lord, literally, physically, I'm going to say, Lord, I give you this territory, this anger, this criticism. I like to gossip. I just love to talk about people. It feeds me like food and water, and I struggle with it. And we don't need to give up only those big territories. Oh, killing and stealing. We need to give up the small sins. Oh, I did nothing. I just talked a little about the pastor. We need to give up those two. The small sins also choke your relationship with God and limit God's intervention and power in your life and His salvation. And so, you cannot change it. But again, you can consent and say, Lord, this is the problem. I struggle. I give it to you. And I give you permission. Number one. Number two, you need to spend time with the treasure. Digging deeper and deeper. Because if you take your salvation seriously, you must take prayer and study of the Word seriously. You just cannot have Jesus without prayer and study. They go together. Through prayer you talk to Him. Through the study of the Word He talks to you. And the more you fill yourself with His presence, the less power Satan has upon you. And so, you want to have victory. Go to bed a little earlier. Wake up in the morning a little earlier. And start the day with Him. And throughout the day, stop periodically, not for 2 hours prayer and study, but to reconnect. Because the more of Him you have, the less Satan can tempt you. And so,

Give it to him. Consent. Allow him to do whatever it takes. And spend more time with him. I'm going to continue here a little. The crowd, they didn't give up the territories. They just wanted blessings. They wanted to get territories from, give me this, Lord, bless me, give me my job, give me my health, give me. They wanted to get territories. The disciples gave up everything. Peter says, Lord, we have given up families and this and that. There is a big difference between being a member in the church and being a disciple. There are people in the church who want to get from Jesus and people in the church who want to give to Jesus. The more you get, the less you grow. The more you give, the more you grow and the more you get. I know it doesn't make any mathematical sense. It's like, if you want to have money, you need to save money. In the Bible, if you want to get money, you need to give money. If you want to have bread, you need to give bread. If you want to have life, you need to give it up. If you want to be a boss, you need to humble yourself. In the Bible, you need to do the opposite. And then you need to trust that if you humble yourself, he's going to lift you up. And that if you give your bread, he's going to bless you 10 times, 100 times back with blessings that you never dream, in ways that you never dream. He would go before you. You don't even have to struggle to get that blessing. He will get it for you in peace, in sleep. Probably I told you the story. We needed new furniture. And our son needed new furniture. And my son talked to me. He says, Dad, we have to pay tuition. We have to... I said, give it to God. Renounce, give up furniture, move on. As long as you try to get it, you will spend money and struggle even more with your tuition and your bills and this and that. And you will still not get the quality furniture that you want and that would match your house. Give it to God. Give it up. Move on. Forget as you never need it. And as long as you fight for it and pray for it and try to get it, you will always struggle. When you give it up and move on, you give up this or that and move on like you never wanted and forget about it. 3 months down the road, God is going to throw it at you for free. Sure enough, he gave it to God. He surrendered it, gave it up, moved on. A few years later, somebody called, we sold the house. Very rich people, very rich, big house. We sold the house. We have expensive furniture we never used. We are not going to buy, we are not going to move it to the new house. We are going to buy new furniture for the new house. It's never used. Do whatever you want. Burn it, sell it, take it. He got the furniture for free. High quality, very expensive furniture. It's not that you always use this trick. I'm going to give it up and I'm going to wait 2 weeks. Don't try to manipulate God. Just surrender every small or big detail. What is your part? God is going to tell you your part. Never go ahead of God or be behind God. Just go with him. And so, the crowd, they want to receive. The disciples, they want to give. Including life, sacrifice, everything. It's a daily process. God is going to teach you from surrendering small things that it's easy to surrender. And as you see how he works, then he's going to teach you to surrender bigger things. And you'll struggle a little, but as you decide to surrender and you remember how he took care of you last time, you'll see how he takes care of you now. And as you surrender more and more and more and more, inch by inch, you're going to get to the point that you finally, like Paul, say, I no longer live. You surrender all. Then Jesus can work in you and through you. Then he takes your whole heart and there is no more division and fight and tension there. I want you to understand. I remember very simple examples, daily examples. I would wake up late. I usually wake up early. I ask God to wake me up and he does. And after a while, I don't need to struggle to wake up early because it becomes a second nature. And I am happy to pray and to study. And if one day I don't pray, I don't feel good. It's air, it's life. I don't function if I don't study and pray. But I came from a trip or I came from this and that. I was tired. I went to sleep very late. I didn't wake up to pray and to study. I was a student that day.
we had a fight.

final exam that was extremely important. You lose that exam, you lose the whole year. So I have to decide. I have to decide. Do I go to the exam? Or I put God first? And I said to myself, you surrender all. All means not only the bad stuff, anger, criticism, this and that, TV or whatever. You surrender also the good stuff, school, family. Whoever doesn't give up mother and father and job and self cannot be my disciple. You surrender even the good stuff. And that's what very few Christians understand. To surrender all doesn't mean only the bad, it means everything. And so, surrender school. Well, it was a little hard to lose that exam. But I gave up the exam, I put my knee down, and I prayed and spent time with Jesus in prayer, plenty of time. And I told him, I said, I'm going to surrender my school, my year, my exam. I give it to you. It's my fault. I should have woken up early to pray, but I'm not going to go to school without you. Prayer and study are vital. I need to have your presence before I step out. And I prayed and I studied and I prayed and I studied and I thought and I meditated, contemplated over the prayer, over the study. And when I finished, I went to school. It was not 8 a.m. anymore. It was 10 a.m. Basically, the exam was from 8 to 9. The students were in the class. Goya, how did you know? I said, what to know? You don't know? No, I don't know. Well, the teacher got so sick. And he said, I don't feel good. I feel like vomiting. I don't know what I ate last night. And the teacher didn't show up for the exam. And we were in the class waiting, did nothing, just talking. We lost our time. And this is what is crazy. The next teacher didn't have an exam, but the next teacher also didn't show up. She was caught in some traffic jam, some accidents, and she didn't show up. So for 2 hours, we have been here doing nothing. Be glad you didn't come to lose your time. You did something better. As soon as I sat in my desk, both teachers show up and they apologize and they say, we are going to move the exam next week. We are going to recover for it. And so, wasn't it beautiful? I'm not saying that it's going to always happen this way. But I am saying that whatever you surrender, that's where God can work. That's where He has full control. That's where you don't anymore solve the problem. He does. That's what the disciples do. And what are those territories that we need to surrender? Well, I could give you examples. There are plenty of them. We will never exhaust them. But think about it. I could share the screen or not. It's not important. But for instance, pride. So many people all suffer of pride. Because if somebody says something to you and you are offended, that means pride. If you had no pride, you would feel no offense. If you think that you are somebody, you are offended. But when you think that you are nobody, you have no offense. Oh, this world, this society, you say, be yourself. Don't let them step all over you. No, don't be yourself. That's why people suffer. Be like Jesus. And if they step all over you, don't enable them. But don't fight them back, because it's never going to end. Rather, pray for them. Limit your interaction so they cannot repeat again. But learn to love them and to pray for them. Pride is a disease. Pride is the biggest sin. Pride is the first sin in history of the universe. Satan was first proud. I am going to be like God. And after that, the other sins came. Pride goes before perdition, before people are first proud and then they perish. People who humble themselves are the people that God can work in their life. As long as you are proud, as long as you think you are somebody, you are nobody. When you understand that you are nobody, then you are somebody. For instance, Moses thought that he can help God. He was the son of the Pharaoh, the general of the army of Egypt, and he killed an Egyptian. And as long as he was educated, a general with power and influence, he was nobody. God could not use him. God had to break him, make him nobody, for God to be somebody.
God sent him in the wilderness. The lowest job in that place, in that area, in that time, was a shepherd.

were never considered worthy to be witnesses in court. They never had the right to vote. Shepherds were not even citizens or second or third class citizens. They have the rights that animals did. He was a shepherd. From Pharaoh's son next to the throne of Egypt, to be a shepherd was from top to bottom. If you were him, what a fall. His pride was nothing, thrown into the dirt. And after 1 year, he hoped. After 2 years, he hoped. But after 40 years, you forget, you move on, you don't hope that God will solve your school or your job or your whatever problem. You just move on and accept it. And when Moses was nobody, and when God called him, he says, Lord, I am nobody. I don't know how to speak. I don't have an army. I don't have money. In fact, I have nothing except this stick. When Moses was nobody, then God could use somebody. God can never use somebody. He uses nobody to make somebody. God uses nobody so he could be somebody. And when Moses could do nothing, knew nothing, deserved nothing, had nothing, then God did everything. When you reach the point and say, God, I don't know. I have no solution. I don't deserve. I cannot do it. I don't understand it. I know nothing. I deserve nothing. I have nothing. I can do nothing. I'm zero, Lord. I give up. That's when God works. Otherwise, you take credit for it. Well, God help me. But you know, I did something. And so I'm going to continue a little. Pride is a territory that you must surrender. We get baptized. We get in the water. Come out of the water. And guess who comes out of the water together with you? Your pride. You need to surrender that. You need to give it to God. Sell it. You need to sell all territories in order to buy the treasure. If you don't sell it all, you'll never be able to buy it all. Some people get some of Jesus, but they never get all of Jesus. Some people give up some of the heart, but they never give the whole heart. And that's the reason they struggle. You need to say, Lord, do whatever it takes. I consent. I give you permission to hurt me so bad until there is no more pride. I need to die to my pride. People don't want to die to pride because, hey, this is who I am. No, you are nobody. Unless God is in you, God gives you. Jesus on the cross gives you the value that is infinite. Without Jesus, you have no value, a worm. People with pride until they are 60, 70, and they can hardly walk and they are still proud. And then they go to the grave and before they die, they realize, I fought for nothing. They still die. We are nobody. Unless God is in you, there is no reason to be proud of anything. And so, you need to consent to sell that territory. You hear a good sermon, you are moved, you get out of the church, and then you recover. Get back your pride and fight for whatever you fight and argue for whatever you argue and feel good about this or that. After you heard the sermon, you should say, Lord, please wake me up, open my eyes to see that I am nobody without you. Don't recover back to your normal pride and life. Another territory, selfishness. The reason people struggle and people get hurt is because of selfishness. I don't care how you feel it. If I like it, if I need it, I'm going to do it. Though it may hurt you. In families, people are hurt because the other one doesn't think about how you feel. Thinks about how he or how she feels. If people would think about how the other one would feel, people would not hurt each other. Self-centeredness. Give up self. Love your neighbor just as you love yourself. Say, Lord, I surrender this territory. I sell it to you. I give it to you. Help me value my spouse, value my pastor, value my neighbor, value my enemy the way I value myself. You see, the golden rule, don't do to others what you don't want them to do unto you. You remember that, don't you? Control. Well, we try to control everybody. Sometimes even God, we tell him what to do, how to do, when to do it. You know, the joke, the husband says, I am the head of the family. And the wife says, well, I am the neck. And the neck turns the head. Everybody wants to be in control. And people struggle. And they are miserable. You know, happy wife, happy life. If you really want to be happy, you give up control. And you have no stress. You have whatever. You are happy. The same with God at a larger scale. As long as you have control, you'll never be happy. Give it to God. Say, Lord, I give you the control. As you consent, you just say it. You are unable to get it out of your heart.

But as you consent and say, Lord, I give you permission to take my control. Do whatever it takes. God is going to allow hammers in your life to help you surrender. And when you get enough hits, enough hammers, you're going to say, it's better if I just give it up. And you will have no more selfishness. God is going to allow things that are necessary to help you grow in that area. God doesn't need your help. He is perfectly able to save you, to change your heart, to give you a new birth. He is perfectly able. But you need to give the consent. Lord, I give you consent to hit me as hard as it takes until I'm no longer selfish. And God, be careful what you pray for. God is going to do it. He just waits for you to give him permission. Instead of praying, Lord, solve this problem, say, Lord, hit me again, please. Another one, temper, anger. Oh, I told you before, I'm calm. But if she bothered me. No, you are not calm. There are so many saints in the church. I know a church. I'm not going to tell you what, but I know it specifically. I preached in that church a couple of times. They had a fist fight, literally. They got so angry that they hit each other. And one went to hospital and one went to the police. The saints. And they sing, meet me in heaven, we'll hold hands. What heaven? Are you going to be able to live next to each other if you don't live next to each other here? Lord, I give you the territory, I give you the consent to take my anger from me. Another one, traditions. This is a holy one. Forms, routine, don't touch it, don't talk about it. I was in a church, I'm not going to tell you what. And they told me clearly, if you don't have a tie, you don't preach in our church. It's a sin. I said, what commandment? The 13th, the 14th, the 15th commandment. I don't have a tie with me. I left it home. We are going to give you a tie. We don't care if you like it or not. You wear it, otherwise you don't preach. I do believe that we should be dressed decently and in the nicest way before the Lord. But what about people in countries that don't have a tie? Well, they are lost. In a different church, they told me, 5 people go to the pulpit. That's the rule. 2 in your left, 2 in your right. The first one announces the song, the second one the prayer. And then at the end, this the song and this is the closing prayer. And we don't change this. Traditions. And there are so many. And we think we have no traditions? Oh, yes, we do. I'm not saying that they are good or bad. I'm saying that we have sometimes hard time to give up traditions, even harder than the 10 commandments. They are so holy. You need to give up not only the bad stuff, you need to fully sell everything. I'm not going to spend too long time there. The order of service. First this, then that. Who says that in the Bible? If Jesus spoke there, you not tell him what order of service you should have. Give up that territory. Let God inspire you when you need to do this and when you need to do that. Surrender all. Sell it all. Gossip. Oh, so sweet for some people. Unless you die for them, you have no right to judge them. Only Jesus can judge them because he was willing to die for them. When you are willing to die for those people that you talk about, then you can go and talk to them and then talk to somebody else, not in order to gossip, but to say, I did pray for them. I did do whatever I could. I helped them. I did talk to them. Come with me. Let's pray for them. Don't spread it around. Let's go there. Maybe they will listen to you because you know them better. Gossip. You have no right to judge somebody. Only God can judge. But so many times, we judge them so we can feel good about our own sins. If we put the others down, then we are not so bad as we are. And by throwing mud at others, we mask our own problems. Give it to God. Say, Lord, I am a gossiper. I am a criticizer. Please do whatever it takes and take this from me. Not to mention, talking too much. This doesn't seem like a sin. By the way, talking about the previous one, the people who judge, criticize, gossip, those who judge others, they are the ones that hide sins.

the most harsh they are in judging others, the bigger sins they hide. And because they don't want anybody to know, they play holiness. It's like people who dragged Mary to Jesus. They are the ones that sinned with her. Anyway, going back to the next one, talking too much. We don't think that's a sin, but there are some people that love to hear themselves and they talk your ears off. They talk and talk and talk and talk and never listen. And they do that in the church. They do that in prayer. They can wear the angels. They pray so long. They start from Genesis and end in Revelation until elderly kids, nobody, not even angels, can take it anymore. People that talk and never listen. If you really want to grow, you need to learn to listen. You need to learn to listen to your friends. You need to learn to listen to God. You need to learn that you don't know everything. And the more you listen, the more you grow. People think this is a small sin. It's not a problem. It can be an idol. It can be a problem that would limit your growth. You need to sell it. Small sins don't go to heaven. Jesus says that prostitutes would go before you, talking to the Pharisees, to heaven. And those were big sins. Because people who sin big sins, they know that they sin and they feel bad and they pray for forgiveness and for change. But people who sin small sins, they don't feel so bad. I just talked too much today. They don't feel the need to repent, so they don't feel the need to change. And because of that small sin, they choke their relationship with God and their growth. Sell it. Small foxes can ruin great vineyards. That says in Songs of Solomon chapter 2. Sell it. Lord, take this habit of talking too much from me. Hurt me if that's what it takes. Please, I give you the consent. I give you permission. Do whatever it takes and help me grow over it. And we can continue and continue and continue. Good things. Loving your family more than you love God. Making gods from our children. Unless you surrender your family to God, you will never have God's blessing over your family. Focus on job, focus on money, focus on things instead of focusing on God. You see, money are not bad. They are wonderful. But when you focus on them and you love money, that's when they become an idol. You should surrender your money in a way that you say, Lord, not only 10%, but all is yours. And so, Lord, do whatever it takes. I don't care. If you want me to have bread, you will provide it for me. I trust in you. Then God will be able to use you, to inspire you. Don't buy this. Even when it's about yourself, don't buy this. Just wait a little. And as you communicate with God, you are continually connected, praying all the time. You listen to that nudge when the Holy Spirit would give you a nudge. And a week later, it goes in sale 75%, and you say, thank you, Lord. And then God says, there is a great need right now there. And you don't say, Lord, but you say, I trust you, Lord. And you send it there. And then you see how God blesses you back. And people wonder, how can you be so happy and so blessed? And you know, because you put God above and you give him consent in all territories in your life to have full control, inch by inch, day by day, a lifelong process that God is bombing, softening the hard place, and then taking another inch. And then bombing, softening another territory, and then taking it. But you need to daily give him permission. You need to say, search my heart and show me the divided part, the territories that I didn't surrender, that I still like, and then take them from me, Lord. I'm going to give you another example, and I know it's not very relevant. Laziness. Some people don't like to work, and they don't consider it a sin. But the Bible

one. Then you have where to help from, and you have plenty for yourself too. But people who don't work, they never have the joy to be a blessing, therefore they never experience a blessing. And I could go on and on and on. For instance, other people that are not lazy, they are workaholics. They work so much, they never have time for church, never have time for evangelism, never have time to get involved in a Bible study or to give a Bible study or to reach a neighbor, never have time to listen to somebody in pain, never have time for their own families, for prayer or for study, because they work 2, 3, 5 jobs. And the more they work, the more Satan is going to give them something to do to keep them busy, either that or I'm going to buy another this and I'm going to invest in that. And they never stop to have time for God or family. And they worship work. There are workaholics who need to surrender, to give that territory to God. Not to mention sports. I was in the church preaching, and one of my members was with headphones listening. And I said, "What are you doing? Listening to the game." I said, "It's Sabbath." "Well, I'm not watching the movie." "It's a sin to watch a movie, but it's not a sin to watch the game." Come on, wake up. Surrender the passion for the sports. Politics, people get emotional to the point that they hate each other instead of loving each other. You need to sell that territory. It's not that you don't have a belief politically, but you don't make it a priority. You make God a priority. Competitiveness. People that would play a game and they cannot lose the game. Let the other one to win once in a while. Let them enjoy it too. And I could go on and on with small sins. But I want us to understand, very simple. Whatever you keep is going to choke your relationship with Jesus. The more you give up, the more control he has in your life. The more he can grow you, use you, bless you. When he finally takes over the whole heart, then God can work in your life things that you'll never be able to do more, not even to dream, not even to pray for. He will do in your life things as he did for people in the Bible who fully surrendered. He will do in your life things that he did through Moses or Abraham. Moses was not a saint. He was not Superman. He was a man like you and me. Elijah, Daniel, Joseph, they are normal people. They are not supermen. They didn't use super glue or super cars and super food. They are normal people. But because they sold inch by inch and they surrendered and they said, "Lord, I sell it to you. I consent. Please use whatever necessary. Hurt me if that's what it takes to wake me up, to help me realize and to take it from me." And as they surrendered one by one, they gave consent. They didn't get victory themselves. They could not do it. They gave consent. And God allowed them to go to prison. And God allowed them to be sold slaves. And God allowed them to go in the wilderness. And God allowed them to go through things that taught them, forced them to surrender. God would not have forced them, but they gave him permission. And God did it. And they grew up. And as they grew up, then God worked through them things that they would have never been able to do. Or dream. Noah saved the world. Moses saved Israel. Think about it. What God can do through one person that fully surrenders. The man who finds the treasure but doesn't sell everything, doesn't give God permission to take full control, doesn't sell everything, he never really gets the whole treasure. He found the treasure. He saw the treasure. He got a little of the treasure. But he never got the whole thing. They never get real growth, real power, real salvation. They never get the whole Jesus. That's where Christianity gets stuck. I found Jesus instead of I'm following Jesus. And so, if anyone comes to me and doesn't give up everything, not my disciple, I don't know you. God comes to you and says, "Oh, by the way, I'm going to give you an example. I'm going to give you an example. Very nice example. This is real picture. These are my gloves that I put wood in the fire. When I make the fire,
I have used those gloves for so long that they are good for nothing. When I start the fire in the wood burner that would heat the whole house, I use

those gloves. Now imagine if God came to me with the nice, most expensive quality gloves and a nice coat and a nice Mercedes and a nice house and you name it, whatever you wish, whatever you dream, whatever would be your nicest dream. And he says, I want to do a deal with you. I want an exchange. I give you this house and this Mercedes and these gloves and this coat and this suit and these shoes and this Giorgio Armani stuff and this and that and that. All together, 2.5 million. And I want in exchange those gloves. You can have them. Oh no, those are my precious gloves. I'm going to keep them. I cannot afford to lose these gloves. This is what we do. We hold to our dirty, broken gloves and we value them and we think, what am I going to do with all these gloves? God is going to take that junk gloves and give you the best possible gloves. You are afraid that you lose this and you get nothing in exchange? You don't know God. He gave you Jesus. Think about it. What would be easier for him? To give you gloves or to give you Jesus? He gave Jesus. But unless you give up your dirty, broken gloves, he cannot give you new gloves. You are going to use those broken and keep hurting your fingers. You'll keep getting burned at the stove. Again and again, righteousness is not only behavior, but relationship. The better relationship, the more perfect, the more righteous, the closer relationship you have with God, the better you behave. People try to behave better without trying to improve relationship. Gospel is the good news of knowing Jesus more and more to the point that you and him become one. Without him being in you, in the whole heart, not only in a corner, you will never experience righteousness. I want to go farther than that and to explain. He became sin so you could become righteousness. But in order for that to happen, you need to let him take the whole heart so he could clean the whole heart. If you hold a corner, that corner would always be dirty. That corner doesn't belong to God. And if it doesn't belong to God, it doesn't belong to you. It belongs to Satan. Christ in you doesn't mean Christ at the door or Christ with a foot in the door. It means Christ in the whole thing inside. And so, that's the reason

You need. That's the reason Jesus says, eat my body, drink my blood. You need the whole Jesus. I told you before, God put a God shape form in the heart. And we took it out, and that's for blessings. God gave us blessings, but we took out the God from the heart, and we put the blessings. And since then, we seek blessings instead of seeking God, and we never get blessings. You know, we are never satisfied. We always want more and more and more and more. It's like the joke with the turkey and the dog. They are in the at Thanksgiving outside. It's snow, it's cold, and they are in the in outside in the yard. And the dog is in the doghouse and looks through the window and see people in the warm place inside eating the turkey. And the dog says, "Man, I have a miserable life. I wish I was inside." And the turkey says, "I am happy here. I don't want to be inside. Look what happened to the turkey that is inside." Think about it. We don't see the blessings. We always see what we don't have. And it's never enough. And we see more and more and more and more. And yet we are not happy. Think about people who have more and they want, if I get this, and they get that, and if I get this, and they get that, and they are still not happy. Never satisfied. And Paul says, "I'm satisfied. I'm content, Paul. I am content with everything. I'm content if I am in prison. I am content if I don't have a big house. I am content if I live on a floor and I don't have furniture. I am content because I have Jesus. And if he wants to give me a house, he will. If not, I don't need it. Because my satisfaction doesn't come from things, it comes from Jesus." And people always try to put in the heart stuff from God instead of God, and they are never content and never happy. And happiness you'll never experience before you replace those blessings that you seek with God, and you start seeking God. And you start surrendering those blessings. And you start selling them and say, "Lord, take it. It's from you, it's yours, take it back. I want you." Then he can also give you blessings. You should not search him for the sake of getting the blessings. You should search for him for the sake of having him. Nevertheless, when he is with you, he can fight for you. Then you get victory after victory. We need to understand food, work, health, beauty, intelligence, money, intimacy, children, nature, leadership, music, family, whatever you have, education. Those are blessings from God. Stop seeking them. Start seeking God. You need to surrender not only the bad territories, anger, internet, TV, and again TV, and again TV, and again TV, until you don't sleep the whole night. You need to surrender not only the bad. You need to surrender the good, the education, the food, the family. You need territory by territory to give it to him and give him permission to work. Only then you have blessings. When you give him your family, then he can bless your family. You'll never have God's blessing before you give it to God. In any area, before you give that area to God. The tragedy is that God was forced out of our heart and God's blessings were put in the heart. No longer we are in love with God, but we are in love with blessings. So blessings have become a curse. We crave for his gifts instead of craving for his presence. It's time to invite him in every inch and give him consent to do whatever he wants. We'll neither desire heaven nor get to heaven unless we desire God first. I want you to hear what I say. We neither desire heaven nor get to heaven before we desire God. Because heaven is God. And so, you need to crave for God so much that you don't care if you lose this or that. You need to crave for God so much that you forget about the other things. That's when God can work. And he is going to amaze you when he works. Things that you'll never dream to be able to do, he will do them in a second for you. People say, "Why God would answer your prayers? Why do you have power?" You don't. It's just that you surrender that territory. You see, I don't go to Dana, to my wife, to get things. She would do anything for me if I ask. And I know that. I go to her to see what she needs, to give her things. And she says, no, let me help you. No, let me help you. And we are always happy because we don't ask for things.

That's what can we give to make the other one happy. Imagine if people were that way in the church or in society. Don't wait for the others to be that way. If you are a Christian, you better be that way. You see, people replace God with things. That's idolatry. Whatever you seek before God, that's an idol. And people replace God with works. What can I do to be saved? And that's basically legalism. And people are either legalists or idolaters. And people don't understand neither of those things would save you. Neither to search for things or to do things for God. You need to search for God. We need to wrap it up. We need to finish. You either sell it to God or you sell it to Satan. When you think that you kept it for yourself, you already gave it to Satan. And so you are not in the middle. You cannot be neutral. You either invite him daily in your heart or Satan comes in your heart. Either God takes this inch or Satan takes that territory, that corner of your heart. Your part is to daily consent to give it to God and give him permission to do whatever it takes to take it. Say, Lord, I give it to you. I don't know how to do it, but I give you permission to do what you want to take it. And God will do it. God gives the will and the power if you choose. That's the reason the Bible says choose today. Do not love the world. If anybody loves the world and the things in the world, the Father is not in him. Love God. And so, Abraham, Peter, everybody, they gave up everything. I'm going to close with a story. We know the Bible verse, no one can serve two masters. Either you follow God and sell everything, or you don't follow God and you follow Satan. There are only two types of love, and they don't go together. Either you love God and sell all, or you love things, you love self, you love the world, and identify with the world and surrender partially, and you think you are a Christian. But at the end, God will say, I don't know you. You never gave me your whole heart. It's not enough to give an inch. You must give it all. Either you are with the crowd or you are with the disciples. Let me read the quotation as we finish, and then I'm going to give you a story. No outward observance can take the place of the entire renunciation of self. No outward observance of the things you do for God, for church, would replace the simple faith of entire renunciation to self. No man can empty himself of self. We can only consent. I should probably search the screen so you can see it. You don't have to take my accent, my English. We cannot empty ourselves of self, but we can only consent for Christ to accomplish that what we cannot do. Then the language of the soul will be, Lord, take my heart, for I cannot give it. Christ Object Lesson, page 159. I want us to close with a story. A very, very, very nice story. And I'm not sure if I told the story, but my wife and I were in Norway for an agriculture school, organic agriculture. We got licensed in organic agriculture and we love it. When I go in my garden, you may think that I'm crazy, but I talk to my tomatoes and I'm so happy. And my tomatoes are blessed. When I kept my garden for me, my garden would not produce. And I planted, and I put fertilizer, and I brought dirt, 13 trucks of dirt. Yet, 1 year it didn't produce, second year the bugs ate it, third year there was no rain. It didn't produce for 3 years. And then I made the decision to surrender my garden. And I said, Lord, 50% of my garden is going to go to church and to neighbors and to enemies and to whoever you say. That year, my garden
was so loaded that we picked and picked and picked every day, buckets after buckets after buckets, and gave to the church every Sabbath. I would go 2, 3, 4, 5, 10 boxes and say, help yourself. And then gave to the neighbors, and we can't. And we had so much, we cannot do it. So we invited the church over, and we had a tomato

fight, literally. And the church said that was the best they can remember forever. And that tomato fight brought us more together, more unity than any sermon forever in 10 years, sermons together. So much unity when they had a tomato fight together. And it was crazy in the beginning because I gave them those rain covers, $1 from Walmart, and that plastic. And I gave each one a bucket of tomatoes. And I said, tomato fight! And they looked at me like, are you crazy? But the kids picked it. So I took a tomato and hit the head elder. I said, the rule is from here down. And the kids picked tomatoes and they started to hit the head elder. Well, the wife of the head elder hit me and the kids started to hit me. Soon enough, the whole church was fighting with tomatoes. And then we prayed together, we ate together, we shared, we sang together. And they said, Pastor, this is the best day. Can we do it again? We had so much in the garden. And then think about it. Tomatoes, I put them on a scale. I have pictures. 2.86 pounds, one tomato, in between 40 and 60 tomatoes on each plant. I would pick up from a small garden 13, 14, 15 buckets of tomatoes and so many buckets of eggplants and so many of pepper and so many each day or every other day until I didn't know what to do with them. And from that year, the neighbors would come. What do you do? Nothing. Do you use any fertilizer? Nope. Because I started to surrender my garden. Isn't that beautiful? Well, let me give you a nice, very nice story. We are in Norway in an organic agriculture school. Sure, you need to know a little gardening and you need to learn and grow in your knowledge of gardening. I'm not saying that we didn't put compost, natural compost, all the peelings from the kitchen. I could give you a website where to listen to some basic lessons in agriculture, how to do organic agriculture, but that's not our reason to meet now. Let's continue. And so, we are in Norway learning about organic agriculture. When we got the visa, we went to the Norwegian embassy in Romania. And we said, we want the visa for the whole family. We are not going to separate my wife and I. We are not going to separate our kids from us. We have seen so many families that they said, we'll be separated for 2 years, so we work. You go in Germany and work, and you go in Spain and work. After 2 years of being separated, they divorced. We have seen families that left the children with the grandparents, and after 10 years, they said, now we saved enough money to buy a house. The kids would not go to church. The kids would not talk to the parents. They got only the money from the parents, but not the relationship. And so we said, now what God put together, nobody should separate. Either you give visa to the whole family, or you don't go to school. The Norwegian embassy said, we cannot today. We are going to give you today visa, and next week we'll do it for the kids because their papers didn't come in time. We didn't finish doing the background. But we'll do it next week, no worries. So we believed them. We got in the car and drove from Romania to Norway, over 4,000 kilometers or more. I don't remember the number. We drove a long trip all the way North Europe, where are the ice mountains and glaciers and frozen lakes and terrible long winter, and in the winter you have only 2 hours day and everything else is night, and in the summer you work in the garden until it's 1 a.m. and the sun is still down and then it starts going up without night. And so we got there. We started school next week. We called the kids, are you coming? They said, nope. We went to the embassy and we got rejected. What? They said they are not sure if you'll come back, and so they want to keep us here. They kept the kids to make sure that we go back to Romania. We don't try to remain in Norway. We said, no, we came here to school. We don't need to. We have a good life in Romania. Why? So we called them. They said, well, too late. According to the law, when you are rejected for 6 months, you are not allowed to apply. What? And when you apply, it takes 3 to 6 months, the whole process. And so, but school was only 9 or 10 months. To wait 6 months until the kids could apply and another 3, 4, 5, 6 months until we'll get an answer, that would mean that we'll stay the whole period of almost 1 year, 10 months without the kids. My wife and I talked and we said no. And we started to fight and we started to fight. We want to do this school and we want to do this school, but we want the kids. And we went to the passport service and we talked to the chief of the passport service. And we talked to them, let our kids come. Nothing. And then my wife and I talked and we said, you know, why don't we surrender the school? And we said, but we love this school. We really want to learn. You know what? We need to give up the school. That was not an easy decision. So we prayed and we talked to God and we said, Lord, it's something really good. Education, learning agriculture, learning how to have a garden, learning how to survive from the garden, not only to buy and to sell and go to the store. But nevertheless, all means all. So we are going to give you the school.

And we are going to put a limit, a month. If the kids come in a month, we stay in school. If not, maybe we should not be in school to begin with. Maybe you never wanted us to be here. So if you want us to be in this school, you bring the kids in a month. So we told the director, the principal of the school, and he said, you are crazy. That is impossible in a month. It takes 6 months until they can apply again. Nobody is going to break the law for you and lose their jobs. I don't care. My God is over the Norwegian law. I don't care. And we, for a month, prayed for God's will, not for the school and not for the kids to come, but for God's will. And we said, Lord, whatever it takes, regardless how much it hurts, if you want us to give up school, we give up school. If you want us to give up children, we give up children. We love our children. But whatever it takes, we give it to you. We give you the permission to do what you want, and we will obey you. It's very strange. God never works early, but he never works late. Always in the last second. 29 days, in the 30th day, we packed our car, everything, and were ready to leave. When we made that commitment, the whole school knew it, and they all were praying. It was 5:30 or 6 p.m. The 30th day, we already at 5:30 or 6, when 30 days are over, to give up school and leave. In that time, we went to the passport service. We talked to them. I talked to the chief. I said, listen, I have no interest to stay in your country, but I don't want to stay without my children. Let them come. Nope. We made a commitment to God. In 30 days, if the kids don't come, we give up school. And he answered, quote, I don't care if you give up your education. I said, do you want me to be separated from my children? I don't care if you are separated from your families. The answer is no. The law says 6 months until they can apply again. So get away from here. 30th day. The car is packed. It's 12 noon. We are waiting for 5 p.m. to get in the car and leave. We get a phone call. The kids are going to be there at 5:30. We said, how in the world? They don't get a visa. Well, long story. And then they called and they talked to the school principal. And then he told me, in Norway, the government had a meeting and they talked about immigration. Too many people from this country and from that country seeking immigration in Norway. And then the king of Norway talked to the chief of the immigration service and said, what can we do? And the guy says, the guy from the passport at lunch during the meal just told me a story. This guy from Romania came for education and he says, if you don't give my children, I give up my school. You cannot separate my family. Who do you think he is? We don't care if he gets education or not, if he separates his family or not. We are not going to allow more immigration in this country. And the king says, we do care for families. We don't separate them. And we do care for education. We want people to be educated. And the king said, give me the letter. And the king signed the letter and made an exception. I want you to give them visa today. But the embassy closed at 11. So they called my kids at home. And my father-in-law and my mother-in-law took the kids, went to the embassy, and they called the consul at home, and he drove to the embassy outside his schedule, and he put the visa at 2, and they picked and they got plane tickets, and they ran to the airport, and they took the plane at 4, and they were in the airport in Oslo at 5:30. Exactly 30 days. Isn't that amazing? When you fully give it to God, you don't have to fight. Well, he doesn't work early, but he doesn't work late either. The story is long. I don't want to go in details. I don't even remember. My wife remembers details. But the point is not the story. The point is that people don't experience growth because they think it's enough to get converted. I gave my heart to Jesus. No, you didn't. You just gave him a corner in your heart. It's not enough to be converted. You need to follow Jesus. You need to daily give him the consent to work in your life and sell one by one all so you could buy the whole treasure. The more you sell, the more you can buy. And when you sell all, then you can buy it all. Then Jesus can work in your life. Let's pray together. Father in heaven, oh, what a love. If we could understand how much you love us, we would have no problem to give up our broken gloves, our broken hearts. We would have no problem and to get a new one in exchange.
But we hold them because we are so afraid what's going to happen to our job, what's going to happen to our family, what's going to happen to our health. And we

keep it. We keep our pride and we keep our selfishness and we keep all these things. Please help us, Lord, to seek you more than blessings and to give you permission to do whatever it takes to give us growth in you to the point that you take full control, to the point that you live in us and you control us. We know that you can do that. And we believe in you. We pray in Jesus' name. Amen.

0: They laughed, they rolled their eyes, they said it was impossible, unnecessary, even ridiculous. But now, it's happening. I warned you that this would happen.
1: For the first time in American history, the signature of a sitting president will soon be featured on U.S. currency. The Treasury announcing the decision to celebrate the nation's 250th birthday this summer, saying President Trump's signature is not only appropriate, but also well-deserved.
2: The president is a masterful brander of things.

0: treasurer. What's even worse is that not only are some people saying that this is illegal, but shockingly, people are saying that this issue isn't just about currency or a signature. It is a direct statement about the future of America.
1: This morning, as we approach America's 250th birthday, a new coin could soon feature President Trump. The Federal Commission of Fine Arts, whose members were appointed by Trump, has approved the 24-karat commemorative gold coin, despite backlash from Democrats who question whether it's legal.
2: I know it's a very strong and a very tough image of him.
1: During a video call, a member of the commission who also designed President Trump's White House ballroom proposed that the coin be large. The coin's size and value have not been determined yet, but another group, the nonpartisan Citizens Coinage Advisory Council, speaking out, saying if you issue a coin with a portrait of a sitting president, it will send a message that the sitting president is a king, and calling it a huge irony to celebrate U.S. independence from the British monarchy with coins of the president. Federal law prohibits living presidents from appearing on currency.
3: It seems very clear that it's outrageous. It's illegal to put the president's likeness on an official coin.
1: But supporters argue a commemorative coin is not currency per se. And they say the Treasury Secretary is allowed to mint gold coins at his discretion. As for the new White House ballroom, a judge this week questioned its legality because Congress did not sign off on the plans. The judge's decision is expected next month.
0: This controversy surfaced all the way back when America was just beginning. George Washington himself refused to have his portrait placed on U.S. coins, believing that depicting a living leader on currency was a monarchical practice. According to 31 U.S. Code 5112, which is a federal statute of the United States, the official law regarding this issue states the following. No coin issued under this subsection may bear the image of a living former or current president or of any deceased former president during the two-year period following the date of the death of that president. According to some people, an image of a president is not the same as a president's signature. And therefore, it is perfectly legal to implement this sort of a thing. However, many have missed a very important piece of this puzzle. The Bible foretells that America will become a global monarchical empire. And I beheld another beast, or kingdom, come up out of the earth, and he had two horns like a lamb, and he spake as a dragon. And he exercised all the power of the first beast before him. Revelation 13, 11, and 12. I've talked about these verses many different times and showed from the Bible that this beast represents America. The U.S. will become and is becoming a forceful worldwide empire. When President Trump wants his signature on the U.S. currency, calls himself a king by himself and various other people, seeks to take over countries like Canada, Greenland, Cuba, and even refers to himself as the chosen one. Doesn't that sound dragon-like to you? Are these situations just temporary political whims? Or are we seeing Bible prophecy being fulfilled before our eyes? If verse 12 of Revelation 13 is happening, then it is even more proof that the mark of the beast, a Sunday worship law, is about to be enforced in America. The Bible says, and he causeth all, both small and great, rich and poor, free and bond, to receive a mark in their right hand or in their forehead, and that no man might buy or sell, save he that had the mark or the name of the beast or the number of his name. If this event is just around the corner, all of us should start asking

0: asking ourselves some important questions. How will I be able to live without being able to buy or sell? What if my devices, such as my phone, my car, my computer, were suddenly useless? What if your world, as you know it today, is suddenly and drastically altered? This is not about fear, but if you could do something about this, wouldn't you want someone to tell you about it? Now let me ask you, do you believe what God says? He is warning you because He loves you, and He wants you to not be caught unaware and unprepared for what's coming. Our mission is to educate people how to prepare for these coming events. And if you want to learn how to be prepared, go to AmazingDiscoveries.org and subscribe to our prophecy newsletter to receive updates of training events and videos about becoming prepared for the times ahead. Keep studying. Are you tired of just scrolling through sermons on YouTube? It doesn't really feel real. It's not speaking to you. It doesn't feel like it's changing you, like you're having an experience. This is about to change, because Amazing Discoveries is determined to give the last warning message to the world. And something you maybe didn't know is this little statue right here has a lot to do with it. When the three angels' messages was first being given, and 5,000 people were filling tents to hear the message, they were using life-size images to give the message, to make it feel real. They were getting people involved. They were going to the cities to warn them of the things that were coming. And this is exactly what we are going to do. And we're going to need an army. We need people who want a different experience, who want the experience of giving the message to the people, warning the cities, the work that we're entrusted to do as Seventh-day Adventists, but it feels like everything is stagnant, like nothing's going forward. We're playing church. We're reading our Bible, but we don't feel the conviction. We don't feel the change happening. In order to have change, we need to act. We need to go. We need to serve. We need to share with people, and we need to give them the truth. A lot of people think they know the three angels' messages, but the fourth angel is a message of warning, warning to the cities and warning to the people of judgments that are coming. If you would like to join us in giving this loud cry to the world, go to AmazingDiscoveries.org, and you're going to see some of the incredible things that are coming to a city near you.
1: You know, we go through difficulties and challenges, and it's like we look into the mirror of life, into the mirror of scriptures, and we realize our shortcomings. We realize that, you know, that our weaknesses, and we realize that there's an enemy that is really trying to press us down. And yet at that very moment, we can have confidence and hope that Christ is on our side. God is on our side. And if God is for us, who can be against us?

now we're ready to put some of our seeds in the ground, and we want to make little furrows in the ground that we can pull dirt back over to cover the seeds. We want to plant some of the important items that would be staples. We have here potatoes. Usually if we think of staple items that we eat from a vegetable garden, we'll think of potatoes, tomatoes, corn, beans, peas. Then maybe there are other items that we use in salads and things. We have lettuce, radishes. We also have greens. But a good idea, especially if starting for the first time, is don't do too big a diversity of things.

Start out small, both in the space and in the number of varieties, especially if your time is limited because you're trying to establish other things. You've just moved into the country and you're starting out. If you've never tried it before, especially, start small and gradually expand as you feel comfortable and feel that you're able to handle what you're doing and you're learning what to do to be efficient. So here we'll put some of the staple items in. Some of the things will grow underground, some of them will grow on top of the ground as far as the parts that we're going to harvest and eat. And then some of them will spread out a lot, some of them will be very compact, so we want to know what the growing habit is of the different things will be, and we want to allow enough room for them to grow. Cabbage, for example, is going to make heads and spread out with leaves pretty broad. We need to allow enough room for that, but radishes would not take much space. They can grow in a much smaller space. Carrots also can grow in a smaller space. So we can put some rows of things closer together. We can plant them closer together in a row. And then other things need to be spread apart quite a bit. Potatoes also grow quite a broad space on top of the ground where their vines will be, so we need to allow more room for them. So we'll start with some of our seeds that we have prepared here. I will emphasize that in our selection of seed, we want to pick seed that we can keep. We can grow and keep some of what we grow for seed for next year. These are called open pollinated varieties. Varieties that are hybrids, sometimes you can keep the seed and plant the next year, but it will be a different variety. It will not be the same variety as what you grew. A hybrid is a cross of more than one variety. And so if you want to be able to grow the same variety from one year to the next, you need to be sure to get a seed that is open pollinated. It's not absolutely necessary to be real precise, to measure everything off. It's nice to have it neat and orderly, and if you're doing it for the first time, sometimes in order to get the idea of what you're doing, it helps to be able to measure and make things a little more orderly and straight. After you've done it a few times, you kind of know what you're looking for, and you can estimate and approximate and get things pretty good even without necessarily measuring. But we will measure on some of these here so we can keep it fairly organized just to demonstrate. We'll start in with one row and we'll put just a little stake. These are just little scraps of wood. They work good for putting in as stakes. We'll put one at that side. And we'll plant first some potatoes. We have here some potatoes that we've harvested. Some of them you can see have a little green on them. Now, potatoes that have green on them have solanine that is developing where the green area is, and that is a chemical or an element that is not good to eat. And you've probably heard you shouldn't eat green potatoes. If you cut all of the green part off and there's no green in the part that remains, those can still be eaten. But oftentimes we just keep the potatoes that have the green on them and we use them to plant. They work fine to plant and grow a new potato plant, which will grow new potatoes. The reason that they have green on them is because sunshine was able to hit the potato. If they're up near the top of the surface of the ground where the sun can hit them, or sometimes they'll even stick out of the ground a little bit, they will turn green. So there are several things that can be done to prevent that, and we will cover that as we go along.

Now to plant potatoes, we want to put them down in the ground. And a rule of thumb you oftentimes can use, especially with bigger seeds, is 3 times the diameter of the seed below the surface of the ground. So you can see these potatoes are 2 inches or a little bigger. So if we use that rule of thumb, that means we can put these potatoes about 6 inches down into the ground. A good time to plant potatoes is in the early spring, not long before the last expected frost. If you don't know when the last expected frost is going to be, you can ask anybody around that has been gardening for a little while. They usually will know. Or you can contact the Agricultural Extension Service in your county or state. Every state has an agricultural department in the state university system. And in most states, that state university agricultural department has an extension office in every county. You can look in the telephone book, or you can ask at the county headquarters how to contact the agricultural extension office. And the agents at the agricultural extension office will have most of the information that you would need about the amount of rainfall per year, the last date for expected frost in the spring, the first time that frost is expected in the fall, the average first frost date. Those kind of things are useful in planning your gardening schedule, and those things can be learned by checking with the Agricultural Extension Office if you don't know where else to get that information. Here in our area in western North Carolina, the last date for frost, or sometimes it's referred to as a spring frost free date, is May 10. So potatoes can be planted several weeks before that. Some people will start planting their potatoes by the end of March or into early April. Potatoes take several weeks to come up when it's a little cooler. And even when they do come up, if they get a frost on them and it's not a hard frost, it may just nip the top down a little bit and they're pretty hardy and they'll come back out. So you can get an early start, especially for early potatoes in the season, by planting fairly early when the ground starts warming up and getting dry enough to be able to till and plant something in it. Some crops, such as beans and corn, are more tender, and especially things like peppers and tomatoes. Any frost, any freezing weather will kill them down pretty much. So it's important to wait until the frost-free time, the last frost date, is passed in order to plant those things. Or one other alternative is to plant them shortly before the last frost, but be prepared to cover them if a frost is expected. Potatoes can be planted earlier. There are some crops that are very frost hardy and can tolerate some frost. Things like cabbage, broccoli, cauliflower, those things can be planted even several weeks before frost-free date also. So here we'll plant some potatoes. We have a short row because in this bed this time we're planting rows across the bed, and that way we can put in many short rows. We will plant our potatoes about a foot apart. A foot is the minimum distance that you would want to plant the potatoes apart. You could plant them up to 18 inches apart. Our bed is 4 feet wide, so we're going to try to plant 4 potatoes in here to cover

4 or 5 inches deep, and we're going to cover them over, and we'll actually add a little dirt to what we cover over, so we'll have them about 6 inches deep, and it will end up with a little furrowed hill over where

Now you can see that there's a little hill there, and this accomplishes several things. Obviously, it marks where the row is pretty conspicuously. It also provides some drainage right over top of where the seeds are planted. In this case, it's potatoes. And it provides more surface area of ground to warm up from the sunshine shining on it, and the warmth will help those seeds or the potatoes here to sprout. On real small seeds, you don't get much of that effect because you don't have much soil that's over them. It's not necessary to put much over them. Many of the small seeds will only be buried quarter of an inch or half an inch deep, so you wouldn't have a noticeable ridge of soil over it. But that's pretty much what you need to do to plant potatoes. Once the potatoes start coming up, they will be coming up where each potato was planted, but oftentimes there will be several stalks or shoots that will show up, and they will get longer and longer. They can grow out 3 or 4 feet long, depending on how much the nutrition in the soil will sustain their growth. And as the potatoes grow, the plant will be growing on top of the soil and spreading out like vines in different directions. The roots will be spreading out under the surface of the ground, and they will be gradually forming potatoes. They will start out very small, and they will get bigger and bigger. If they have a full growing season, they can get very big. We've had potatoes sometimes as big as a canning jar that have been able to grow the full season. And they grow, they're actually just enlargements of the roots. So as they're growing under the ground, we want to come back after the potatoes have come up and they're maybe up a couple inches. We want to come back and we want to hoe just a little bit more dirt from out of the middle of the row up against those potato plants. And that will help cover the roots with more dirt so that we don't have as much likelihood of green potatoes like I showed there at the very beginning. And as you go along, you can hoe some of that dirt up. If there are little weeds getting started, you can chop them off. And you want to be careful not to damage the potato plants, but to hoe dirt around them. You can do that 2 or 3 times as the potatoes are growing. Eventually, they're going to be up 16 or 18 inches tall, and they're going to start falling over. But up to that time, you can keep hilling up the dirt a little more and covering over where the potato roots are, and that will help diminish the amount of potatoes that would be exposed to the sun and give you green potatoes. Then another thing that's very helpful for the potatoes, after you've had the opportunity to hoe them a couple times, if you have mulch available, old hay, or even things like grass clippings, anything that will work as mulch, this is not something you're incorporating into the soil as food for the plants at this point, but rather it's a cover you're putting over the soil to help hold moisture in and to help hold the temperature of the soil. Some plants will grow much better if the soil does not get real hot. And so putting that mulch on will help to maintain a little cooler temperature in the soil.

as well as to hold the moisture. Now, another major reason for using mulch, one of the reasons that many people use mulch for, is to help keep the weeds from growing. So if you've had a couple hoeings that you've been able to do, after you've done the last hoeing and the weeds have all been either hoed up or chopped off, and you're ready to put down mulch, you can collect and put that mulch underneath and pull it right up next to the plants. And if you have enough mulch so the weeds don't grow through, usually at least 3 or 4 inches of mulch is good, up to 6 inches or even more is fine. Then there's nothing more you need to do till it's time to go and dig and see how the potatoes are doing. We'll plant a few other things here to show how you would do different kinds of seeds. We have here summer crookneck squash. You can get this both in straight neck or crookneck. Summer squash is something that many people like. Summer squash grows also pretty wide on top of the ground. And the squash is born on the vines as they are growing on top of the ground. Our potatoes are going to be spreading out quite a bit, so we'll allow a couple feet for the potatoes to spread out here. And then the squash will spread out quite a bit also. It can spread out 3 feet in each direction, so we want to allow some space for it. We'll come over here and make another little row for our squash. Now this doesn't have to be as deep as the one for potatoes because the squash seeds are much smaller. Here you can see what the squash seeds are like. The squash seeds can be planted maybe 2 or 3 in a spot. We'll just plant 2 places of squash here. We'll put 3 seeds in each place.

The reason for putting three seeds is because sometimes seeds don't all germinate, that is, they don't all sprout. And so by putting them a little thicker than we expect them to grow, we can allow for the possibility that some won't sprout. We can come back after the seeds do sprout and come through the soil, and we can thin them out and leave just the strongest ones. This gives us the option also to select. If some are much weaker and look more stunted, we can eliminate them and keep just the strongest ones. Then, since these are much smaller, we'll just pull an inch to an inch and a half of soil over them. We can do that easily by hand.

And then a good idea when planting smaller seeds like this is to tamp it down a little bit, either with your foot or with the hoe that you're using. This actually

field. I can just walk along 1 foot behind the other right down the row and pack it down by walking on it like that. There's several other methods. If you expect a lot of dry weather, which we will demonstrate a little later, that you can use to help the seeds sprout quickly, more quickly also. So there's some summer squash. Then we'll try planting some beans. There are many different kinds of beans. These are just some bean seeds that were kept from beans that were homegrown. Cornfield beans, they were called. You can see here what they look like as they're dried. These are not big. Some are bigger. Some are smaller. These will make a string bean type of bean that can be shelled out. Many of these type of beans, the whole pod can be eaten at the younger stages. If you allow them to become fully mature, then you shell them out of the pod and keep just the seeds to eat. You can either dry them fully and keep them as dried beans and then soak them overnight and cook them for eating, or you can eat them fresh as you shell them out when you harvest them. Bean seeds like this also have two types of growing habits. One type is a bush bean that will spread out in a small bush-like form. The other type is pole beans, which will grow long vines. They can grow 6 or 8 feet or even longer. And it's generally the custom when growing pole beans to put in some kind of a structure to grow the beans up. Put in some stakes with a wire or some kind of a trellis framework for the beans to be able to grow on and support themselves. We will plant these beans here with the methods that we would use for bush beans. We've got to make our row first before we can put them in. We want to allow enough room for the squash to grow, and then bush beans can grow out anywhere from 12 to 16 inches. So we'll allow a little additional room for bean growth in bush beans, and then we'll make

It's generally good, especially with beans and a lot of the smaller garden vegetable seeds, to use seed that's as fresh as you can get. The older the seed is, the poorer the germination quality will be. And it's possible with some seeds, if they're kept for 6 or 8 or 10 years, that there will be almost no germination. So it's much better to use seed as fresh as possible. If the seed is 1 or 2 years old or a little older, then you can just plant the seed more thickly if you can't get fresh seed. But for your time and your effort, it's better if you have old seed and you're tempted just to use it rather than to buy new seed. It's better to go ahead and buy the new seed and not use the old seed because of the likelihood of poor germination. And if you plant the seeds and you get poor germination and there's just one or two here and there and long distances where none come up, then that means that you've lost several weeks, or at least a week or two, depending on how long it takes them to germinate, and you still will have to go back and plant again. So here we'll plant these as you would if the seeds were fresh seeds. We'll plant them about every 2 to 3 inches apart, and then when they come up, we will thin them out to about 6 to 8 inches apart. Now, depending on how big the growing habit is, different types of bush beans, and the packages will often tell how much room to allow, different types of bush beans can grow across a bigger space. And if they are pretty vigorous, then you may want to thin them out.

And then we'll just pull over an inch or inch and a half of dirt like we did with the squash seed. It doesn't take any more than that. Then we'll tamp it down with a hoe.

Now we've got potatoes, squash, beans. We planted summer squash, that is. There are different varieties of squash as well. There are varieties of what's called winter squash, Hubbard squash, acorn squash, butternut squash. These kinds of squash take longer to grow and mature, and then they have hard shells on them that help to protect and keep them for a longer period of time. The summer squash is much more tender and succulent. The shell on it is very thin, and they are generally eaten soon after being harvested. The winter squash usually grow on a vine rather than in a bush like the summer squash do, a bush type of habit. And the winter squash will grow all season, and the squash are harvested at the end of the growing season. Whereas in summer squash is harvested once they start coming on. They'll keep growing more and more squash, and you keep harvesting them as you see them ready, and they will keep bearing for a while as you use them. The winter squash can keep sometimes for several months through the winter, when they are grown properly and then harvested in the fall. We just planted summer squash here. You need more space to grow winter squash because

practice that many people use in growing winter squash is to plant some crop like corn, and then once the corn is starting to grow well, maybe 2 feet high or more, then they'll plant some seeds of winter squash in the cornfield and allow the winter squash to cover over the ground in between the corn plants. So that makes it possible to grow both crops there in the same area and utilize a lot of that space where the corn is not growing.

another type of bean here. We planted some bush beans. We'll plant a bean here that is very well known, a bean that's been around for a long time. This is a pole bean called Kentucky Wonder Bean. And they grow a very nice looking bean, as you can see from the picture. They are a very vigorous plant. They produce a lot of beans. There have been times when I have grown Kentucky Wonder Beans, and in about a 12 or 15 foot section of bean row, I could harvest as much as one bushel of beans in a picking. We will plant some of these, and we will have to plan when we plant pole beans to be able to string them up. We want to provide some method of supporting them for the vines to grow, because they will be long vines.

These beans, you'll notice, are a different color than the others. The others were white. You can get beans that have red seeds. The Kentucky Wonder beans here are brown. You can also get beans that have black seeds. Some are speckled. Some will be even red and white striped. There's quite a variety of different types of beans available. We'll plant these again about 2 to 3 inches apart. And it doesn't really make any difference whether the eye, you can see a little white spot on the top of the bean, that's the eye. That's where a sprout will start growing and make a root. Some people put the eye facing down, but the bean will grow any way that it's sitting in the ground. The sprout will start growing and the root will grow down because the sunlight shining down on the soil will help to orient the seed, and the magnetic influences going through the soil from magnetic north and other things such as the movement of moisture in the soil, all of those will influence the growth of the seed, and it will grow with the sprout going the proper way regardless of how the

I'm going to tamp it down. Another thing we'd like to grow are some carrots. Carrots can be planted pretty early in the season. Usually on the back of seed packets, you will find simple instructions such as here, where it will tell you the depth to plant the seeds and how far apart to space rows. And oftentimes it will tell you if you need to wait until after frost. So if you're unfamiliar or you haven't had any experience planting before, there are usually enough instructions to give you an idea to get started. And as you work with them, you'll find out more.

and more different little tips and tricks that will help you to get the best results. Carrot seeds, as you can see, are much smaller than any of the seeds we've worked with so far. They're very, very tiny, so they don't have to be put very deep in the soil, and it's easy to get them too thick with these small seeds. We're going to make a little row, and then we'll sprinkle them as thinly as we can, but we'll have to expect to thin them out when they come up. Now, since our last row here was pole beans, we need to leave enough room for their growth. And we'll come over a little ways, start with our carrots. Carrots will not take near as much room as beans will, so some of our next rows can be closer together where we're growing smaller items. One of the things to remember when you're laying out your garden is to plant things that are not as likely to shade other plants in one area, and the plants that are going to grow higher and produce more shade, oftentimes it's better to put them all together in one area since they all grow taller. Another thing that you can do is orient your rows where the sun can shine and get to more of the row where things are higher. So keeping those matters in mind is helpful when organizing where you're going to plant things. We don't want to end up planting, for instance, where the sun's going to be shining a certain direction, planting a row of corn or several rows of corn, and then plant something real low right behind it, so it'd be hard for it to get sun most of the time. We'd plant those short things in front. So here, where we are oriented with the south facing this way, and the sun is usually shining this direction, the way we're running our rows allows the sun to get into most of the rows, even though some of the rows are taller than others. And we'll plant more of our short things out here where they'll get a lot more sunshine as well. And we're going to start out with these small carrot seeds, and there's several ways we can do this. One way is to just use the package and jiggle the seeds as we go along, and you can see them falling out some. These, you'll expect to plant them a lot thicker than what you're going to need, but that's all right, because when they come up, you can thin them out. And you don't have to use all the seeds that are in a packet. You just use what you need. And if they don't all come up, or if something happens, an animal comes along and digs some of them up or eats the tops off, you can go back and reseed with some of the seeds that are left to fill in. Even though it's a little later, at least you can still take advantage of the soil nutrients you've put on and of the space in the garden, and you can still get things that you can use. They'll just come on a little later. We'll cover over our carrots now with just a little amount of dirt. Doesn't take much. We can't even see the seeds, but by faith we're covering them over. Then we'll tamp that down like we've done with the others. And we'll plant some peas. Now, there are several different kinds of peas, just like the beans. Some peas grow with a growing habit that's like the bush type, and then some peas grow with a growing habit like the pole type. These peas that we're going to plant here, we will plant with the bush method. You can see how the peas look. Like the beans, the peas can either be
eaten when they're young, tender, and fresh, or they can be allowed to grow until they get

it fully mature and dry, and then they can be shelled out and kept for use, soaking them and cooking them when they're ready to eat, or they can be kept for seed as well. So we'll plant these just like we did the beans, about every 2 or 3 inches.

opportunity to get in contact with the soil, which is good. We were made from the soil. The Bible tells us that man was made from the ground. And when we die, we go back to the soil. And all between when our life begins and when our life ends, we're sustained by the things that come from the soil. So the more direct we have a contact with the soil, the more we find it benefits us physically, spiritually, and mentally. Now there's one other thing that we can do that will actually help in the growing of beans and peas. There is a product that is called soil inoculant. It has nitrogen fixing bacteria in it. And this is just a powder with a medium, a culture that has been used to grow bacteria that specifically take nitrogen out of the air, and they will attach it to the roots of legume plants. And there are different types of these soil microbes or bacteria that are especially adapted to certain types of legume plants. So you can get inoculant that's especially for peas, that's especially for beans. You can get inoculant that's especially for other legumes such as vetch or clover. Sometimes you can buy an inoculant that is a mixture of different bacteria so that it can cover more of a variety of legumes, perhaps most of the legumes you might grow in your garden, different varieties of peas and beans. So you can take some of this inoculant, and there are different ways of using it. You can either sprinkle a little of it in the row, like we're going to do here, along with your seed. We'll just sprinkle a little bit out of the end of the container. You can see it's just a dark colored powder. You just sprinkle it in the row. Another method that can be used, and it will tell in the directions ways that you can do it, is to moisten the seed with some water, then sprinkle an inoculant on the seed, and because they're moist, it will stick to them. And then you can plant the seeds in the ground. But the idea is to get some of that inoculant in with the seeds, and that allows those bacteria to be able to take nitrogen out of the air and to attach it right onto the roots where the plants can use it. Now we're going to pack it down. All right, we're going to plant some peppers next. Some of these plants, such as peppers and tomatoes and eggplant, are more of a tropical type of plant in their origin. They love warm weather. They're very sensitive to cold weather. In fact, some of them do not even grow if it gets below 50 degrees. They're not killed, but they just stop growing. If it does get down to freezing, it is very likely to kill them. These kind of plants can get a head start and take more advantage of the growing season when it's warm by being started indoors in a small flat, a box that's low and maybe 16 inches long and 12 inches wide, or you can use different sizes of containers. Some people even start them just in a little pot or a pan. It's not so important it'd be a certain size, but it needs to be something that the soil can stay moist in, but not wet. You don't want it to be saturated. It needs to duplicate as closely as possible.

the growing conditions that would be outside in good warm summer weather. By planting the seeds in a place like that several weeks before it's warm enough to plant them outside, they can be grown and get up big enough that they can be then transplanted outside as soon as the danger of frost has passed. Or they can be planted, such as we're doing here, right directly in the ground, and the crop will come on a little later, as long as your growing season is long enough. The peppers that we have here are California Wonder Peppers. That's the variety. They actually turn red when they are ripe. And on the back, we have instructions that tell us that the peppers can be started indoors 8 to 10 weeks before transplant time. They need to be kept warm, and then gradually they can be exposed to cooler temperatures to harden them up as they get closer to transplant time, but of course not to any temperatures that would be liable to freeze them. It takes about 75 days for these plants to mature fruit from the time that they are transplanted. We're going to plant these just directly in the ground here. Pepper plants need room to grow. They don't grow real tall, but they do spread out a little bit. They're, again, a bush type of plant in their growing habit. So we'll allow a couple feet here of room for

If you were observant, you may have noticed that we did not put any inoculant on the beans that we planted. We had put it on the peas. It's not essential to have inoculant on legume seeds in order for them to grow. In fact, if you have put some inoculant on the different types of legumes that you've grown in the past, once the bacteria are there in the soil, as long as you keep growing some of those types of legumes from time to time, those bacteria will keep multiplying, and as you have good healthy soil with plenty of organic matter, those bacteria can flourish and they will be there present whenever you plant those kind of legumes. So it really is only necessary to get those bacteria introduced into the soil, and then they will continue growing from year to year under good conditions. We will plant these pepper seeds, and they look a lot like tomato seeds. If you've eaten peppers or tomatoes, you've seen what the seeds look like. It doesn't take many, but we will plant them about 3 or 4 inches apart, and then we'll thin them out when they come up to about 12 to 14 inches apart.

These are the kind of things that it's fun to grow, even if you're in a place where you have no outside ground that you can plant a garden in. You can just take a flower pot and mix up some soil mix with a small quantity of different elements that you can use. And you can plant a few seeds in it and start growing some pepper plants just like you'd grow a flower. It's exciting to be able to grow something that you can actually eat, even right in your window or on your front porch. And you can get some experience seeing what it's going to take to grow when you have the opportunity to have outside soil. Then just takes a small amount of dirt over these seeds. About a half inch is sufficient.

Tamp it down again. Unless you have a pretty good long growing season, most of the time you will get the best results if you do start these kind of plants in a seed bed in some kind of container indoors and then transplant them outside after all danger of frost has passed. But for the sake of demonstration, we're showing here what you can do even planting them in the ground. Now the rest of our bed that we have left here, we're going to plant our shortest things on. We have some

greens. There are other types of things that can be grown. Kohlrabi. We could grow beets. We could grow onions, garlic. The principles of planting them are very similar. Some of them require some special attention to certain things, such as onions. If we are planting onions, generally you can buy, or you can grow your own from seed, small onions. They will be about the size, anywhere from the size of a dime up to the size of a quarter, and they're referred to as onion sets. You can start them from seed, starting them early, just like I described with the peppers, or as you would start tomatoes indoors. And then after they grow up from seed a little while, then you can transplant them outside. Onions need to be planted very shallow. You don't want to plant them deep. Unlike the potatoes, which need to be kept all under the ground, onions do the best if they're about halfway out of the ground. If they are growing right up at the surface of the ground, they will do the best. We didn't have room to plant all of them in here, but the principles will be the same. And a good gardening book, if you get a gardening manual or handbook, will oftentimes give you most of the special things that might be needed for specific types of plants that we didn't cover here. But we will plant some types of greens here. We'll plant some spinach. Spinach is a green that many people like to use, both raw and cooked. Even without a gardening manual or instruction book, just using the simple instructions on the back of the seed packets will usually give you pretty good results. Now we can make our rows a little closer with these smaller items. We'll leave some room for our peppers that we planted last to grow, and then we'll plant our rows closer after this. So our row for spinach.

seeds of spinach and lettuce and things like that will be varying sizes. These seeds are just a little bigger than the carrot seeds were. We can plant these 2 or 3 inches apart.

And as I mentioned before, if the seed is not fresh seed from a past season's growing time, if it's more than a year old, then you want to be sure to plant more thickly, because germination oftentimes is not as good. On the back of this growing packet, it says the seed should be spaced to about 4 inches apart, or the plants should be spaced at least 4 inches apart after they come up. So when the seeds germinate, they could be thinned out now after planting them a couple inches apart or thicker.

And we'll plant some kale seed. Kale, you can see, has seeds that are smaller than the spinach. They're small and round.

We can't even just sprinkle them out of the end of the seed packet. They'll be pretty thick, but we can thin them out. There's several different little methods that people sometimes use with small seeds like this. I've known of people to mix them up with ashes. Just take like a cup full of ashes and put some of the seeds in, mix them up thoroughly, and that way they can sprinkle them down the row and they don't have the seeds as thick. Or they can be mixed with sand, something that's not going to be any bigger than the seeds will work for that. Thin out the amount of seeds that gets in the row. Then we'll plant some radishes. Now here, this might be a good place to suggest what can be done in a situation like back here earlier in the row. Let's just go back here to an earlier place in the row where we had real wide spaces. We had planted potatoes, and then we planted squash. And we have quite a bit of space in here, and it's a shame to have this space just sitting here for a while these plants are getting developed. So we could plant something in here that grows very quickly and can be harvested and used while the other things are growing. That way we can take advantage of some of this space. So one thing we could do is to plant something like radishes or lettuce. Radishes and lettuce both will grow up very quickly. They're much faster in growing than the squash and some of those things. So we can plant a little extra in between these rows, and then by the time they start really developing, the squash, the potatoes, and the other things, we'll have already grown this little crop of lettuce and radishes and harvested it. Even some types of greens will grow very quickly, and we could grow a few of them in this extra space. So we'll just do that in here. We'll make a couple of small rows where we could plant lettuce and radishes.

radishes come up very quick. In fact, if you plant something that takes a long time to germinate, sometimes beets or parsnips or other root plants can take much longer to germinate. You can plant a few radishes in with them, and that helps you see where your row is while they're getting germinated and coming up. The radishes will come up way ahead of some of those types of plants. Here we can see the radish seeds look very similar to kale seeds. They're actually similar to broccoli, Brussels sprouts, cauliflower. You can't tell the seeds apart on a lot of those plants. They're actually in the same family. But we'll plant some radishes along in this row. They're a little thick, but they can be thinned out to about 2 inches apart once they come up. And we'll put some lettuce. This is a variety of leaf lettuce called salad bowl. And it has

These seeds that we're planting here, even this lettuce, are open pollinated, or sometimes referred to as heirloom varieties. That means that when they go to seed, if you leave them in and allow them to grow long enough to go to seed, and then collect the seed, you can plant that seed next growing season and get the same type of plants, same varieties. We just cover these small seeds over with a small amount of soil, enough to cover them, and we'll tamp them down. So now we can get a little crop of radishes and a little crop of lettuce while the potatoes and squash are getting going, and then by the time they're filling out, these things will be done. And you can do that anywhere you have more open spaces while the slower growing things are developing. Now we have a couple more things here we'll plant. We could plant some more lettuce on this end. This type of lettuce is a lettuce that's like halfway between a head and leaf lettuce. It's a thicker type of leaf and a deeper green, not quite as light and succulent. This is a variety called Grand Rapids. Looks like I planted lots of seeds in a row.

spread these seeds out in the row here. Bottom opened up on the seed packet and we got more seeds than we needed, but that's all right. We can just spread them out, and when they come up, we'll thin them out to the best looking plants

Now we want to plant some beets. There are several different types of beets that are standard beets for growing and that are open pollinated varieties. The most common and popular variety is Detroit Red, dark red beet. This kind that I have here is a cylindrical beet. Rather than being more round like a ball, it's a little more cylindrical shaped. But the growing pattern is pretty much the same and the requirements. The beets are good both for the tops and bottoms to be used, so that's an excellent plant. They're very nutritious. The tops can be used for greens. They're a good source of iron and other nutrients, and then the bottoms also are a very good source of nutrients. Beet seeds are rather unique in that one seed actually can grow several plants. So we will plant a few of these beet seeds. Basically, we can plant one beet seed. We must make our row first. We can plant one beet seed at each place where we want to grow a beet. And we can plant a few in between and then thin them out. Beets don't take near as much room as something like cabbage,

broccoli. We'll plant these about 2 to 3 inches apart. Whenever they are thinned, about 3 to 4 inches apart works good for

And then we'll tamp it down again. Now we have room for one more row of something here, and we'll plant a row of turnips. Turnips are not as much of what you might consider a staple item, but since we just have a little space left, that's one of the seed packets we have, and we can plant a few. Turnips are a good item, actually, to plant in the latter part of the summer, along in end of July or through the earlier middle part of August, even up to the beginning of September. Turnips can grow into the winter, and they can be harvested and used even after frost and cold weather have set in. Turnip seed are kind of like radish and kale seed, but even much smaller. You can see how small they are. So it doesn't take much to get quite a few in the row. Only takes a little effort to get a pretty liberal sprinkling. And they too can be thinned out to 2 or 3 inches apart when they come up. Or if you want to grow them just largely for greens, you can leave them thicker and just cut the tops as you harvest for greens. Some people grow both with beets and turnips. They will grow them and allow them to grow thicker. Then they'll cut out the ones that they would thin out, and they'll use the tops for greens. And then the ones they leave are the ones that they grow for roots. So there are different ways of doing it depending on what you want to use off of the plant. That completes our seed planting in this bed. There are several things that we didn't plant in here that I would consider staple items. One was tomatoes, another was sweet corn. We will demonstrate planting and growing some of those in another demonstration here, but we don't have room in this bed with the things we planted. So you can see that you could focus just on some staple items, but we have also planted some additional items in here. Depending on what your room is and how many beds you have, you can organize which things will be most important for you to plant. And you may wish to start out with the things that would be easy and quick, and then as you develop confidence and experience, you can keep expanding. Now the last step, after we've planted things, we want to water it, unless it looks like it's going to rain or there's a pretty high likelihood of getting rain by this evening or tonight. We're going to water these seeds so there's moisture both for the microbe activity and for helping the seeds to germinate. They need moisture in order to germinate. A spray wand like we have here is ideal for being able to water without having a heavy stream in one place. There are different levels of quality.

quality of these available, and it's best to pay a little more and get a good quality one. This one here has the place to screw on to the end of a garden hose on one end, and it has a head that screws easily on and off. The head is a good solid aluminum head and has a portion in the middle where the holes are for the water to come out that's securely fastened in. Some of the spray wands that you get will have a plastic head and a lightweight metal center that can break or come apart easily. So it's better to get one that will hold up for your needs and be of good service for a long time. This particular variety here is DRAMM, D-R-A-M-M. So we're going to fasten this on here and turn on the water to water this bed. It's very important to have a water supply available. We have put in a yard hydrant here that enables us to hook right to it and water our beds very conveniently. We can be right here by the bed and we can turn on the water to the amount that we need. It's just a gentle stream. Soaks in good. That will help those seeds to sprout and help the microbes to work. Have to wait till we get the air.

This will also help some of the plant food amendments that we put on to start dissolving and become available as the seeds germinate and the roots start growing.

So that completes our preparation, planting, and watering of this seed bed. And now we're ready to trust in the Lord to do His part to help the seed to germinate. And it will be exciting to see when the plants start coming through the ground.

We talked about how to plant seeds in your bed or in your garden and the different types of seeds. We also talked about starting some plants earlier from seeds indoors. If you either start some plants indoors or if you buy some plants from a nursery or a greenhouse that have been started indoors and you're going to prepare to plant them in your bed or your garden, then you will want to be able to use the proper techniques for transplanting them and get the best success. So we're going to demonstrate here the mix that will give you a good transplanting solution you can use to water those plants as you transplant. And we'll demonstrate transplanting a tomato plant. The technique is pretty much similar, whether it's peppers, tomatoes, cabbage, or other types of plants. This

plants. In the book, Nourishment Homegrown, we have some of those formulas listed in the resource sections. There are several major ingredients that we want to be sure to include in the transplant solution. Water, of course, is the main ingredient because we're supplying moisture, which the plants need very much when they are transplanted. We're also going to be using blackstrap molasses.

We use some calcium nitrate, and there are some other things that you can use if they're available, but those are the main things you want to be sure to be able to put in, even if you can't get other things that are used in minute quantities. So we're going to mix up a little solution here that we can use for transplanting. We'll get a can. And I have here some water to which molasses has already been added. If you are just starting out with water and you have some feed grade blackstrand molasses, then you would have mostly water, and you can add a little bit of blackstrand molasses. We will mix up about a gallon of water and one or two tablespoons, anywhere from 1 to 2 tablespoons to 1/4 cup of blackstrand molasses is an ample amount. Then we'll use about 1 tablespoon of kelp liquid, and we'll use just a few grains of calcium nitrate, and we'll mix that up well. And also we'll put in some rock phosphate. The rock phosphate that we're going to use is Tennessee brown rock phosphate. There are several different varieties of rock phosphate available. Some of it is colloidal phosphate with clay or labeled in different ways, and you can use it all similarly. So we'll put some water in our gallon can here, and this has already had some molasses mixed in with it.

We'll put just a little bit of kelp liquid. I'm going to estimate about a tablespoon or so. Doesn't take much. And then we'll get a little of the brown rock phosphate. We'll put about a handful in for a gallon of water. The phosphate is very important in a transplant solution because it encourages good root growth on the plants. It really helps to stimulate the growth of the plants. Now we're going to take this transplant solution. We'll want to stir it up a little bit, but we're going to prepare a place to put a tomato plant.

As I mentioned, we want to stir this up well. One way that we can do that is by pouring it back and forth from one container to another.

Those were transplanted last week or about a week ago. Now we'll fix up our hole here.

center tomato plant in, slightly lower than where it was when we took it out. Stir up some of this water again. And we'll water the plant thoroughly with it.

We didn't add calcium nitrate in this particular solution here, but if we had had that there to add in, we'd have just put in just a little bit, like a couple pinches with our fingers for a gallon can. But the main things are provided. If you can put the kelp liquid, the molasses, and the rock phosphate. And then if you have the other things, you can use them, even as I was mentioning, it's described in the formulas, which we provide in the resource or the section at the end of the DVD, or in the booklet Nourishment Homegrown by Alexander Badeau, which we also refer to.

We want to take a look at what some of the plants are going to look like that we've planted. Here in this bed and in another bed, we have some of the young plants that are just coming up, and you will see how they look. Some of the plants have leaves that appear when they first come up that are not what are called true leaves. They're not permanent leaves. They're just the initial introductory leaves that first show when the seedling comes through the ground. And then the true leaves start developing on the plant. So you want to learn to recognize those as the seeds germinate and come up through the ground, so that when you weed, you don't pull up the plants that you want to keep, and you can know which ones you're wanting to keep. Here in this bed, you can see what young tomato plants look like. This is a tomato plant right here. Pepper plants will look somewhat similar when they come up. They're in the same family. And we have here the first two leaves are the long, narrow ones coming out each side. And then the true leaves are the ones that are showing up here closer to the middle. As the plant keeps growing and developing, it will begin looking like this. We have more true leaves developing. Here we still have the first leaves that came up. And as it keeps growing and getting taller, there will be more and more leaves that look like these leaves here, the true leaves. Now over here, we have a young potato plant as it first is coming up. We'll hoe a few of these weeds around it, or rake up the ground with this little hand fork. This is the way a potato plant looks when it first comes up, and then as it gets bigger, it will begin looking like this.

That will help you recognize your potato plants. And then all these other little plants around are the weeds that we want to get rid of. And they're much easier to get rid of when they're real small like this. A little stirring of the ground and cultivating, pulling out any that seem to have long roots still stuck in the ground will help to get rid of them. The sun shines on this for a few hours and dries the ground out after we've stirred it up with these little weeds. Most of them will just wilt and die. Now, after the potatoes get just a little taller than this, when they're up 6 or 8 inches tall, then it's possible to come through with a hoe and hoe the dirt up around them a little bit. Just like this. And after another week or two, when more of the little weeds sprout, we can come through and hoe again and hoe dirt up. The plants will be up another 6 or 8 inches or taller. They'll grow pretty fast at this stage if the weather warms up some. And we can hoe some dirt up again. And then later we can collect grass clippings or old hay or something we can use as mulch and put that along and pull it right up under the leaves next to the stalks of the plants. And that will basically crowd out and cover over any weeds that might try to grow. And the potatoes will really do nicely. Now we want to take a look at some of the other seedlings as they're emerging and see what they look like. We're going to start in with some of the seedlings that are coming up here at the end of this bed. It's pretty easy to see where the plants are coming up in a row. We also have some weeds. It happened that there was a tomato vine that left some tomatoes that had rotted here in this area, so we even have some tomato seeds that sprouted and are coming up. You can recognize these little tomato plants, but we don't want to grow tomatoes here, so we're going to take them out. We want to try to keep things clean and allow the plants that we have planted here to be the ones to utilize the nutrition available as much as possible. We'll hoe in between here. With this little fork and try to uproot and loosen some of these little weeds. They'll dry up and wither away. These two rows that we have coming up here are turnips. This is what your turnips will look like. Most of the plants in the col family, which includes cabbage and broccoli, cauliflower, kohlrabi, turnips, radishes, kale, collards, most all of those plants look very similar when they come up. There's a little bit of difference in some of them. But the first leaves that come up, which are not the true leaves, but are the first leaves, will look like this. This is a small version here. And then we have over here one that's a little larger. You can see how there's two leaves.

leaves that look a little bit heart-shaped. Then the true leaves start growing as the plant keeps developing. And we can see the true leaves here.

Now, as we mentioned in the part where we were planting the seeds, we plant a little thicker than we expect to end up with when we're growing through the season, and we're expecting to thin them out some. So we're going to do that here as well. We want to pick the plants that look big and healthy as nearly as possible that are spaced out and pull the other ones out. So here we have a pretty good sized plant, and we have some right close by, a little smaller. We're going to pull them out. We want to leave a turnip plant about every 3 or 4 inches. We have some here. We'll try to thin them out. Here we have a space without many, except one little one. What we may do is leave two that are a little closer together than we want. Or we could leave this smaller one, but it looks kind of weak, so I'm going to pull it out and just leave these two. They can grow toward this space some. Then we have

Looks like we're pulling a lot of them out, but as they have the room to grow, they will fill this space out very quickly. Turnips can grow to be 4 or 5 inches or even bigger in diameter if you let them grow long enough and if the season lasts long enough. Here we have one that's a bigger one in between two that are spaced more where we want them. So we'll probably just pull this bigger one out so we can keep

Then here on this next row, we'll thin it as well. You can see in some places the plants are pretty thick. It's very important to thin them so that they can have the room to grow and the nutrients they need.

These little garden forks are very handy and can help you work quickly if the weeds are pretty small. If you let them grow till they're up 2 or 3 inches tall, the roots have also grown down quite a ways. And even if you pull the tops off, a lot of times the roots are well established sufficiently so that it will just grow a sprout out and start growing back. But when they're at this stage of development, they're so small that just a little bit of stirring the ground will uproot the whole weed.

and the ground surface will dry out from the sun shining on it for just a little while, and the roots dry up and the plant withers and dies. It's much easier to keep things weeded working when the weeds are at a very small stage. It's the same with habits in our lives. If we allow a habit that's not a desirable habit to start getting developed and take root, the longer it's there, the harder it is to get it eliminated. It's better to nip those kind of habits right in the bud before they can develop and take much root. I like to think about the parallels in working with the soil and working with our hearts. Our hearts are like a type of soil, and we can be developing the kind of fruit that will be pleasing and helpful and serve a good need. One of the important things that we see so much in nature is that many things are performing a service. And that's the way we want to be in our lives also. We want to be doing service to meet the needs of people around us. These plants are doing a service in more ways than one. One of the things that they're doing a service in is they are taking carbon dioxide and other things from the air. They're taking sunshine, but then they're using those to make leaves and to put off oxygen and to grow the plant. So in our bodies, as we breathe, we are producing wastes and breathing out carbon dioxide. And then the plants are taking that carbon dioxide in, and they are transforming the carbons into things in their tissues that they can use for nutrition. And in the process, they're putting oxygen back out in the air, and then we have that oxygen to use. They also are providing things that we can eat. The fruits and the vegetables that grow are a service to man that the plants are performing. So we want to learn the lessons of service as we work in the garden. Here we have some tomato plants that have grown up now for several weeks, and you can see how the true leaves have been forming and developing and have grown into branches as the tomatoes are growing. You can see them growing up. Many times when you transplant a plant, there will be some shock of that plant, just as this tomato that we just planted, it is wilted over some. But the watering that we gave it will be quite a boost to it, and as through the next several days it starts getting established, it will perk up and grow, and it will hardly be noticeable that it ever went through any shock in transplant, getting it transplanted. Now let's take a look at several of the other plants that we have in here so we can see how they look when they're small and coming up. Most of the plants that we have through this area right here are going to look very similar to the turnips we had at the end, because they are in the same family, broccoli and kohlrabi and some other things like that. Here we have a rather unique plant with long, slender leaves as the first ones that appear when it germinates and comes out of the ground, and then the true leaves are more round. This is spinach. The spinach will have these long, narrow leaves when it first comes up, and they're pretty easy to distinguish from the little types of grass and weeds that might come up in the bed. We have a couple rows of spinach here, and we can clean out around it a little bit. And if it's too thick, we can thin it. Sometimes, even if you plant the seeds reasonably thick, there may be some places where germination is not as good, and you'll have a longer space.
If you have more seeds and it's not too late in the season, you can

and plant in those longer spaces and just have several stages of the spinach or the plants that you're growing.

Now next to the spinach here, we have something else growing. It also is fairly easy to identify. It has a telltale red tinge in it. These are beets. This is the way the beets look when they first come up, and these are the first leaves. The next leaves that grow look a lot like the first leaves. The true leaves look similar, but you can see how the beets look, and they have the telltale red hue, which makes it very easy to identify them. We want to keep weeding and cleaning out around them so they can have more room to fill out and get nutrients.

sometimes people will notice after cultivating a little bit that the plants really seem to make a spurt of growth. You may have noticed as working here with the little garden fork, there's almost kind of a crust on top of the ground. After it rains several times, the little crust can form on the top of the ground, and when you're working, it will start breaking up. But as you break that little crust and open up the soil down an inch or two, you're actually putting air. You're opening up the ground to get more air in again. And when the air can get in there, the microbes get a new spurt of activity with the additional oxygen available. And as the microbes work, they break down some of the minerals and elements in the soil and make them available for the plants. So you can see a spurt of growth oftentimes in a field or in a crop where you do some cultivation after you've had some hard rains that have crusted the soil over on top. When you are fixing a bed, it's nice to have a bed that you can work in from one or both sides. 4 feet is about the maximum amount that you can really work in comfortably. As you can see in this bed, it's not hard to reach to the middle from one side, and then it's easy to go around and work from the other side. Some people make beds even in a narrower dimension, maybe about a foot and a half, about 18 inches wide. It's very easy to work that kind of a bed just from one side. Here we see some of the beets that are growing pretty well. They need thinning. If you're growing the beets primarily to get greens from, or to get greens from initially for a little while, you can leave them growing thicker and then cut off the ones you want for greens and thin them that way. Just leave the ones that are in the right places to grow for the root growth. We'll go ahead and thin these out for root growth. Here we have one of the fastest growing of the little plants that you can grow in your garden. As you can see, these have grown about as fast as any of the plants that are just coming up in this little bed. They will grow pretty rapidly and form little roots that you can eat. You can put them in your salad. These are radishes. You can see how the

bottom of the stem is bright red, and the radish will form just down under the surface of the ground. And when they get to be about the size, a little bigger than the size of a quarter, they're just at a good stage to pull up and eat. We can leave these pretty thick and then just thin them by pulling them up and eating them as they are growing.

Now down here on this end of the bed, or this part of the bed, we have some carrots that are coming up. Here you can see the carrots. The first leaves are very slender, and they're also long. The true leaves will appear in the middle as they grow, and they actually are more like a fern-type leaf than a regular leaf. But you can see the little carrots coming up here in many places.

we also want to thin them out. Some of them are so small it may be a little difficult, and we may have to come back a little later to thin them out adequately, but about 2 inches apart would be fine. Just pinch off the ones you

Here's the way the carrots will look after they get bigger. These are some older carrot plants that have been growing a little longer. As the new leaves form, the true leaves, and start developing, they will develop on long stems like this. You can see the fern type appearance of the carrot. These are carrots that are further along, and they will keep growing. They can grow on into even the winter if they're mulched a little bit with some leaves or old hay between them, enough to keep the ground from freezing. They can survive for quite a while in fairly cold weather. And if they have been planted early enough in the year, anytime through the latter part of the summer, mid to latter part of the summer, from July on, you can plant carrot seeds and they will grow up and develop their carrots. And then they can even still do some growing after frost takes place, but they will survive well and can hold up. You can just go out and lift up the mulch and pull up some carrots and have fresh carrots even when you have snow on the ground.

Here we have a stray plant that's growing. It looks like it might be a cucumber or a cantaloupe of some kind. This is the way the plants will look if you plant cucumbers, squash, and cantaloupe. It's the first leaves will be round like that, and then the true leaves will start developing that look a little different. Over here is one that's a little further progressed. These have come up from stray seeds, but it's, even though they're volunteer plants, it's a good illustration of what to look for if you've planted some melon-type seeds, cucumbers, watermelon, cantaloupes. Most all of them have this kind of leaf when they first come up, and then they will start developing true leaves. The leaves may vary that are the true leaves, depending on what it is. Watermelon leaves have more of a broken design around the contour of the leaf. The cantaloupe and cucumber leaves are more solid.

to grow and use the nutrients it needs. So that gives us an idea of what the plants are going to look like as they're growing. One more that we can show here. These are the way that the cabbage plants and also broccoli and cauliflower will look as they get bigger. We've seen what those kind of plants look like when they first come up. Then as they grow, we can see here what the leaves look like as they grow bigger and fill out. I'll demonstrate just a couple other tools that can be used for your work as you're cultivating and getting the weeds out in the bed. One tool that's useful is like a bigger version of the little hand garden fork. You can see the curved tines on the end. This has a longer handle, like a shovel or hoe handle. A tool like this makes it easy to reach all the way across the bed and rake through the ground, loosening it up and pulling up weeds and roots. Then another tool that you can get looks almost like a stirrup in a horse saddle. It has a flat section on the bottom and it's just a oval shaped tool with a handle on it. But this is like a blade that will work both ways. You can just run it back and forth in the soil and it'll go right along under the surface and loosen up the soil as well as pull up little weeds and break off roots. It goes real fast, as you can see. In a larger section or row, you can just work along and really go at quite a clip down the row.

after cultivating it, it looks much better. Seeing the little weeds out and seeing the contrast of the plants that are growing with the darkness of the soil. And of course, after finishing up on one side of the bed, we'll want to go around and finish up from the other side until it's all done. When you're growing things that need to be able to climb up strings or poles or some kind of a trellis work, then being able to construct a frame or have some type of a cage that can be used will be very helpful. Here we're going to demonstrate how you would be able to make a simple frame that you can tie up tomatoes and support them and be able to keep the fruit from being down on the ground. That's one of the main reasons for being able to trellis something and enable it to be up in the air. Beans, cucumbers, tomatoes, these are examples of different types of garden vegetables that would be conducive to being trained up a trellis or climbing network. We're going to fix some pieces of wood that we can use to form our support system. We have here just some scraps of wood. You can use pieces of pipe or anything that will be sturdy and able to hold up some weight. We're going to cut these long enough to be able to drive them in the ground to make them sturdy, and then we want them to be able to be up about 5 feet tall. So we want them to be at least 6 feet tall so we can drive them in the ground a foot or so, or even a little taller. So we'll just cut this a little bit and we'll make both of our stakes the same length.

A bow saw like this can be purchased from most hardware stores or building supply stores. They come in different sizes. You can get a smaller one. And not only can you purchase the bow saw, but you can also get extra blades. With a little experience and expertise, you can get the right kind of files and things to be able to sharpen the blades and keep them sharp when they get dull as well. But this is very handy, especially just for simple jobs that you can do by hand. Now we want to also make a little point on the end if there's a likelihood it might be a little hard to drive them into the ground.

Now we have our two stakes with point on the end, and we have the tops fairly flat and even. We'll put one of these on this end.

As I mentioned, there are many ways of fixing up a support system. This is a very simple way with little strips and scraps of wood. You can use pieces of metal pipe, electric conduit that's metal. You could even use plastic PVC pipe if it's a short distance or if you have enough support in the piping system that you're using. But you can use a lot of ingenuity and come up with different ways. A heavier stake can be used. Here in our area, we have locust trees that we can split and make stakes such as would be used in a barbed wire fence. And for longer rows of tomatoes or beans, we will put those kind of stakes in, sharpen a point on them with a chainsaw or an axe, and then drive them in with a 10 or 12 pound sledgehammer. And we can put those about every 10 or 12 feet down the row, put in an end post on the end with a post hole.

old digger that we used to dig the hole, which we'll demonstrate a little later. And we can then put a wire along the top and staple it on all the way from one end of the row to the other. Then the method of stringing them up will be the same whether it's in a row like that or in a small trellis framework like this. To string them up, we will use these strings that have come from bales of hay. If there are farmers around in your area that put up baled hay, you can oftentimes get these strings from them where they have been feeding their hay to the cattle and they take the bales apart. If you can't find anybody that has old baling strings from baled hay, you can buy twine at a farm supply or hardware shop and use that. It's preferable to use string that will decompose rather than something like nylon string or some type of plastic twine, because those end up being hard to gather back up and they don't decompose in the soil. So something that will rot and decompose after you've used it a year is much more convenient. You don't have to worry about trying to gather them all back up and untangle them from the vines or weeds or other things. Now, there are many ways. If the baling strings have not been cut, you can use a pocket knife, you can use scissors, or any kind of a cutting utensil. Here's a quick way. If you just have an edge on something that's metal, and then you have a hammer, that's an easy way to cut the string. So you can use whatever's at hand. Now we're going to tie this string along the bottom. There are two ways of doing this. We can tie a string along the bottom, such as I'm doing here, or we can just eliminate the string on the bottom and still put in vertical strings to support the tomato plants. But this is the way that I like to do it here.

Now we're going to tie the vertical string for supporting the plant just with a simple loop on the bottom. And then we'll tie it on the top, and we want to allow just a little slack. If we pull it up snug, every string we tie is going to keep pulling the bottom string up more. So we leave a little slack, and then we just tie a very simple loop here as well that's easy to pull apart. We have a bow on the top, and we can just pull this when we want to come along and untie, and it makes it very easy to retie and allow enough string for the growing vine where it may be needed.

If you are growing string beans, then you can put the strings about 6 inches apart, just uniformly all the way along, and the string beans will naturally climb up the strings. Beans that are the runner type, tomato vines and also cucumber vines do not naturally climb a string such as pole beans or string beans will. So we need to come back along and train them up the vines, and it's best to do that about once a week with cucumbers and tomatoes.

You can notice how all of these strings have a little bit of slack on them, so that avoids as much likelihood of pulling the string up as high on the bottom. And here's what we want to do as we come back now. Each week, we'll just loosen this loop on the top. Then we want to run the string around the vine, however much growth has taken place since the previous time that we strung it up. Just loosely, not real tight. And then we'll retie this string again up at the top. When the plant is small, it will be possible to leave the string fairly loose like this. As the plant grows, and especially as tomatoes start forming, they of course are going to develop weight. And as more and more tomatoes develop, the weight of the plant will pull more and more, so your string will not look loose anymore, even though you may allow some slack as you're tying it up. You're going to have to support the weight of that tomato when you pull the string, so you want to evaluate where you're supporting the tomato but not pulling hard on it. And then hold your string right there, and as you tie again, you can keep it in that place while you're holding the string and pull the loop tight, and then the string will help to support the tomato. This allows air to go through. It allows the sun to shine on the plant. It really helps to diminish the amount of likelihood of disease developing quickly on the plant. It keeps the tomatoes off of the ground so they don't rot as easily. It also makes it harder for animals such as turtles, who love to eat tomatoes, to reach them, unless they're the first tomatoes at the very bottom. So beans, tomatoes, cucumbers, these are the kind of things that are very well adapted to training up a string or a trellis work. As the tomatoes grow, then we will be able to string them up. We can spray them with foliar spray or prune them as well. I want to show what is necessary to prune when stringing tomatoes like this especially. It helps to put more of the energy of the plant into the production of fruit with the necessary foliage, but not more than is needed. If the tomatoes are not pruned, the plants are not pruned, then the tomato will keep expanding more and more and putting lots of its energy into foliage production. And you may have more number of fruit ultimately, but the fruit will be smaller. If you want to get the maximum number of larger fruits and the most energy into the fruits that you grow, then pruning the tomatoes is important. And when we're pruning the tomatoes, what we're pruning out is what's called a sucker. If you look closely at a tomato plant, you will notice there's a branch that will grow out from the main stalk of the tomato plant. And between the branch and the stem or stalk, there will be a little sucker that comes out right in the middle. And you want to pinch those off when they're just very small. If they are allowed to grow, they will grow rapidly and they will become like another stalk of the tomato till it has many, many stalks growing and grows in many directions. But by pinching these little suckers out, but leaving only the tip that's growing at the top, you want to be sure not to pinch that off. Don't mistake that for a sucker. Now let's go to this plant. Here we have a little branch that has withered up. We can take that off and discard it. Here we have a very small sucker. You can see the sucker. Here's the branch of leaves. Here's the tomato stalk. There's a little sucker coming out right here. Very small, but it's easy to pinch it off now. And then more of the energy will go into the plant and into blossoms that will develop.

than into the fruit that is produced. Now here's another sucker. This one here is much bigger. We'll pinch that off. And now we're leaving the growing tip. We want to be sure not to pinch the growing tip off. And as the plant grows, we can keep winding the string around the stem and support the plant that way. Here we have a growing, or a sucker that barely can be seen. It's so small. Just a little tip, and we can pinch it off at that stage even. If we come back and do that every week, that will allow the most energy to go into the growth of the plant. Here we have little blossom buds that are just starting to form, and this will help send more energy into those blossom buds rather than into trying to expand the foliage of the plant in the suckers. Now there is an exception to this pruning practice that I described, and that is if the tomato variety is what's called a determinant variety. There are two types of tomato growing habits in the varieties of tomatoes. One type is called determinant, the other kind is called indeterminate. The tomatoes that we're illustrating with here are indeterminate. Indeterminate means that it has a growing tip that will just keep growing as long as the conditions are conducive to growth. The determinant type of tomatoes will grow a little ways and then there's no more growing tip. It's important to leave a sucker or two to form the new growing tip, and it will grow a little ways, and then it will do what tomato growers call topping out. That means that the top quits growing and there's no growing tip. So it's important to determine whether you have the determinant variety or the indeterminate variety of tomatoes when you are stringing them up this way. I favor the indeterminate type of tomatoes because they can grow much taller than they can be trained with a string this way. The determinant varieties of tomatoes must be grown more with a caging network of trellis because they do not grow as tall and it's not conducive to train them up a string like this. If you do grow a determinant variety of tomatoes, then the best thing to do is to put in stakes that are about 3 feet tall and run your strings horizontally rather than vertically. Just every 6 inches or so, you can keep tying strings back and forth to hold the tomatoes in. But you must be sure to allow one or two suckers to grow out before the plant tops out or the growing tip is not there anymore. There's more than one way to string up or stake tomatoes for supporting them so they're not down on the ground. Stringing up or staking tomatoes enables them to not be as likely to rot on the bottom from being close to moisture. We have here in this bed, one way of stringing them up. We've strung them up just using strings on the bottom. Then another way of stringing them up, if there's no strings, is to use a stake, put it in close to each tomato plant, put it in deep enough to provide stable support, and then just use baling string or narrow strips of cloth, pieces of rag, and loosely tie the plant over close to the stake. And do this periodically, probably once a week would be adequate, and just keep tying it close to the stake as it grows up, using the proper pruning and training techniques. Another method that some people favor, a wire cage. And they come in different sizes, varieties, and styles. But here's one example. And when the plant is small, it's possible to put the cage right over the plant very easily and fasten the wire cage down in the ground. This is a style of support that people who use the determinant type of tomatoes oftentimes like to use because they grow up about 2 to 3 feet tall, such as the size of this wire cage.
and they bush out a little more. They don't grow with a growing

Tip continuously, like the indeterminate variety of tomatoes. So these are three different methods of trellising or supporting tomatoes to keep them off the ground, make them easier to pick, helps to let the air go through the plants and diminish the likelihood of disease and funguses.

people suffer from tinnitus. What is tinnitus? Tinnitus is a ringing in the ears. And so, as in case of sickness, the cause should always be ascertained. What would be the cause of the ringing in the ears? So we begin to investigate. And these are some of the causes that I have discovered in my investigation when people come to me wanting help with tinnitus or ringing in the ears. One man used to use a jackhammer. And many young men that use jackhammers don't feel they need to wear earmuffs. They do. Because that very loud noise, it damages the fine mechanisms in the ear. So here's this man now in his late 50s, and he has this buzzy or ringing in his ears. But what he discovered that when he stopped the allergens. So the allergens are the hybridized wheat. These are the allergen foods, the hybridized wheat, oats. For some people, oats are okay. For some people, they're not. But initially, if you're trying to conquer a problem, stop the oats as well. Dairy. And I'm going to explain why these are contributing factors with tinnitus. Peanuts. And also refined sugar. So why do they play a role? Well, they are the most common allergens. And the probably first response when someone has an allergy to these foods is excess mucus in the eustachian tubes. The eustachian tubes are tubes that connect the eyes, the nose, the ears, and the mouth. And we have to also look at sinus, because sinus is also one of the causes. A sinus congestion is also one of the causes of tinnitus, because it's in those tubes. So what this man found is that when he ceased eating these foods, and he used to be a big dairy eater, he used to be a big peanut eater, and he used to consume a fair bit of sugar when he used to have several schooners of beer every night. So he could put in here alcohol as well. When he stopped these foods, he found that his eustachian tubes became a lot clearer and his tinnitus was not as bad. But what he has done, he has trained himself not to hear the tinnitus. He said, I cannot hear it. And then if someone talks about it, then I can hear it. I guess it's very much like when someone lives near a train line. My son lived near a train line at one point. And I went and stayed with him. Oh, I woke up with every train. So every couple of hours I woke up, what's that noise? Now Peter slept like a log because he's so used to the train. He's so used to the

clamorous and angry woman. So let's get back to the Eustachian tubes. I also was talking to another lady. She said, what can I do for this tinnitus? So I began to investigate, and I discovered that she worked in a gym and they do a HIIT class, you know, the high intensity interval training. And in the HIIT class, they have loud music, boom, boom, boom, boom. And she said, well, we do it so that we, you know, it gets us revved up for our HIIT class. I said, have you thought of the William Tell Overture? That can go pretty fast, but it's not as loud. So people who have been exposed to very loud music in times past or very loud noises, people in wartime who have, you know, especially soldiers who've been working with, you know, letting off those loud guns, they can suffer from tinnitus. So what's happened is those fine little mechanisms in the ear have been damaged. Can they be healed? Not really. Not really, because it's right inside the ear. The body does heal and the body does adapt. But as my friend Jeff found, who'd worked with the jackhammers when he used to work in the mines, and as this lady also found, she said, yes, she decided to stop doing that HIIT training class. She got the DVD, because with the DVD, even if they've got the loud music on, then you can turn it to mute and you can have your nice classical music in the background. Maybe if you want something a bit faster, you'll choose the William Tell Overture and do the training there. But every time that when someone has tinnitus and they stop these foods, they can testify that the problem isn't resolved, but it can sometimes be 50% improved, all because eliminating these foods has cleaned the Eustachian tubes out. I have also found when someone has severe sinus problems, they can also get tinnitus. Severe sinus problems can also result in sleep apnea because of a blockage in these tubes. These tubes should be clear. You see, we should breathe through our nose and with our abdominal muscles. Nose purifies the air, nose warms the air, and nose humidifies the air. Mouth does not do that. But I have people say, I can't breathe through my nose. Why not? Well, it's all blocked up. Why is it blocked up? Because of sinus problems. So what causes sinus problems? In the 1990s, a group of doctors in the Mayo Clinic, they discovered that in every case of sinus infection, sinus congestion, they found a yeast problem. And we also had a ear, nose and throat specialist nurse attend our program. She's actually attended three times now. And she testifies, she said, we pull green slime out of people's sinuses. But the problem is, no one tells them how to prevent it. So they pull the green slime out and basically suggest maybe antibiotics, but why is it there? And why is the yeast, fungus, bacteria so active there? Well, it starts with an allergy to this. It can start with an allergy to this. These are the known allergens. Or it can also begin with an allergy to, because it's your breathing area, chemicals, breathing in chemicals. And it can also be reaction to breathing in mold. So if the person has been breathing in mold and they're eating these foods, the high sugar content of the hybridized wheat, the high sugar content of the refined sugar and the alcohol will just feed the mold. The peanuts will feed the mold. One of the most common causes of asthma bronchitis, especially in children, is dairy, because dairy is well known to be very mucus forming. So the first stop, or the first step, is assessing if there is any exposure to chemicals, and that must stop. I know sometimes cleaners, we've had very sick cleaners do our program who are exposed to chemicals a lot. I know one lady who became very wealthy by becoming a green cleaner. She said, I had to, hardly had to out

lay anything. She said all I had to do was get sodium bicarbonate and vinegar and have some nice smelling essential oils and just have some really good cloths. I didn't have to have any previous qualifications. I met her a year later. She said, I've got three people working for me now as a green cleaner, because a lot of people don't want the chemicals in their homes. So eliminate the exposure to chemicals, eliminate exposure to mold. I know at one time we had this compost that I'd bought, and early in the morning when I was shoveling it and the sun was just coming up, that's when I saw the dust, and that's when I realized, oops, if I'm going to be shoveling this compost, I need a mask. So my husband bought me a mask that had two things out here, and then I was able to shovel my compost. So investigate where the exposure to mold could be. If you don't turn the tap off, you're still going to be mopping up in the other corner. And there's something you can do to clear those sinuses out, and that is Golden Seal Snuff. You can buy Golden Seal as a powder. When you buy Golden Seal as a powder, you just put a tiny little mound on the base of your thumb, and you go over to the mirror, you close one nostril and little light sniffs, and then sniff the other and get the Golden Seal up into the sinus areas. So first of all, stop the known causes. It can take at least 2 months before you see a full result after stopping these foods. Even though it might be 24 hours when that slice of bread is out of your body, the effect can remain for sometimes at least 2 months. Meantime, 2 or 3 times a day, sniff the Golden Seal, and it will clean out that whole area, because Golden Seal is anti-staphylococci, it's antifungal, it's antibiotic, it's antimicrobial, antibacterial. So it's a very powerful herb. It's a very expensive herb, but you only need such a tiny little bit. Also vital that the person be well hydrated, that they be well nourished, that they be exercising every day, that they go to bed early, that they make sure their bedroom has clean, pure air coming into it. All of these factors have to be taken into consideration. And I have found many people to have been able to get their tinnitus very much under control, very much manageable. Everyone I know is managing something, and if you can manage it, you're doing well.

Welcome back, dear friends, to another segment of a series entitled God's Healing Way to Mental and Spiritual Health. We look now at the reason for our existence, why we were created. You know, the world of science has much to teach us concerning our experience with God. Let me share something very interesting to you that I found.

is at approximately 1,000 miles an hour. If that had been 100 miles per hour, our days and nights would be 10 times longer, and our planet would alternately burn and freeze. And of course, under such circumstances, vegetation couldn't live. If the Earth were as small as the moon, the power of gravity would be too weak to retain sufficient atmosphere for man's needs. But if it were as large as Jupiter, Saturn, or Uranus, extreme gravitation would make human movement almost impossible. If we were as near to the sun as Venus, the heat would be unbearable. If we were as far away as Mars, we would experience snow and ice every night, even in the warmest regions. If the oceans were half their present dimensions, we would receive only 1/4 the rainfall that we do now. If they were 1/8 larger, our annual precipitation would increase fourfold, and the Earth would become a vast, unchartable, uninhabitable swamp. You know, water solidifies at about 32 degrees above zero, that is Fahrenheit, and it would be disastrous if the oceans were subject to that law, though, for then the amount of thawing in the polar regions would not balance out, and ice would accumulate throughout the centuries. And of course, to prevent such a catastrophe, the sea is salty to alter its freezing point. So here's my question, and this is a big one. If each part of the natural world has a unique and distinct purpose for its design and function, does it not make sense that mankind also was designed for a unique and distinct purpose? Well, of course it does. There's no question about that. But nothing moves me more, nothing gives me more hope than knowing that I am intensely loved by God, that you and I were created in His image for a very precious purpose, to be His loving friends forever. All the joy-filled, pleasurable benefits of His creation that accompany this eternal fellowship produce a powerful call to my heart. I hope it does yours too. Listen as I read the statement from Medical Ministry, page 48 and 49. I love this statement. The Lord formed man for companionship, and He designs that we shall be imbued with the kind, loving nature of Christ, and shall through association be bound together in close relationship as children of God, doing work for time and eternity. And then we have that statement in Acts of the Apostles, page 551. Supreme love for God and unselfish love for one another. This is the best gift that our Heavenly Father can bestow. This love is not an impulse, but a divine principle, a permanent power. The unconsecrated heart cannot originate it or even produce it. Only in the heart where Jesus reigns is it found. We love Jesus. We love Him because He first loved us. In the heart renewed by divine grace, love is the ruling principle of action. It modifies the character, governs the impulses, controls the passions, and ennobles the affections. This love, cherished in the soul, sweetens the life, sheds a refining influence upon all that is around. I'm so grateful for those statements, for that fact. What does true healing love look like? Well, let's go back to 1 Corinthians 13 again and read it. If you followed the last presentation on our value, we did this here, but let's go one more time. If this is the first time that you're with us, I hope you'll join us with a Bible. If not, listen closely. I'm reading now from 1 Corinthians chapter 13, verses 4 through 8, a little bit of a picture of God's character of love. What we were created to experience with all of our being. 1 Corinthians chapter 13, verses 4 through 8. Listen to this. Charity, your

love, suffered long, suffers long and is kind. Charity envies not. Charity vaunteth not itself, is not puffed up, does not behave itself unseemly, seeks not her own, is not easily provoked, thinks no evil. Thinketh no evil. Imagine that, thinking no evil. What love God has. Rejoiceth not in iniquity, but rejoices in the truth. Bears all things, believes all things, hopes all things, endures all things. Charity or love never, never fails. I love that. I love that, don't you? How is God's character described? Well, in the Bible, 1 John chapter 4, verse 8, it says there, "He that loveth not knoweth not God, for God is love." Everything we read in 1 Corinthians chapter 13 gives us a picture of his character of love. But I'm reading now from Psalms 86, verse 15, which gives us a little bit more of a picture of God's character of love. Psalms 86 now, if you've got your Bible, turn there with me. Psalms 86, verse 15. And there it says, Psalms 86, verse 15, "But thou, O Lord, art a God full of compassion, gracious, long-suffering, and plenteous in mercy and truth." Oh, thank you, Lord, for that picture of you. I'm grateful for your compassion, your gracious long-suffering, plenteousness in mercy and truth. How about you? You know, Romans 5:8, dear friends, Romans 5:8 says, "God commended or demonstrated his love toward us in that while we were yet sinners, Christ died for us." Everything that describes true love describes God. And of course, God demonstrated his incredible four-dimensional love for us when he willingly gave his son to pay our eternal death penalty. Jesus came to this earth, lived a life as our example, and then died to pay our death penalty. Well, then, question, Dan, why then does it so often appear that God is not like he really is? Well, here's a beautiful Bible answer from a parable that Jesus told. And again, I want you to turn in your Bibles to Matthew chapter 13. I want to read the parable and then comment on it. Matthew chapter 13, first book in the New Testament, Matthew chapter 13. Oh, this is a beautiful parable, but it's full of insight. Matthew chapter 13 now, Jesus tells a parable starting at verse 24. Verse 24, Matthew chapter 13. "Another parable put he forth unto them, saying, The kingdom of heaven is likened unto a man which sowed good seed in his field. But while men slept, his enemy came and sowed tares among the wheat, and went his way. But when the blade was sprung up and brought forth fruit, then appeared the tares also. So the servants of the householder came and said to him, Sir, didst thou not sow good seed in thy field? From whence then hath it tares? Where did these tares come from? And he said unto them," in verse 28, "An enemy hath done this. The servants said unto him, Why wilt thou then that we go and gather them up? Verse 29, "But he said, Nay, lest while you gather up the tares, you root up also the wheat with them. Let both grow together until the harvest. And in the time of the harvest, I will say to the reapers, Gather ye together first the tares, bind them in bundles to burn them, but gather the wheat into a barn." Now the disciples heard this story. They heard this parable, didn't know what it meant. And so now Jesus gives them a definition, and I'm going to verse 37. "He," Jesus, "answered them and said, He that sows the good seed is the Son of Man. The field is the world, and the good seed are the children of the kingdom, but the tares are the children of the wicked one. The enemy that sowed them is the devil. The harvest is the end of the world, and the reapers are the angels. As therefore the tares are gathered and burned in the fire, so shall it be in the end of the world. The Son of Man shall send forth his angels, and they shall gather out of his kingdom all things that offend and them which do iniquity,
and shall cast them into a burning furnace of fire. There shall be wailing and gnashing of teeth. And then shall the righteous shine forth as the sun in the kingdom of their Father.

other. Who hath ears to hear, let him hear. Now, one more, and then let's put this together because we're wanting to answer the question, why then does it so often appear that God is not really like he is? Well, the field, of course, is the world. And who's the enemy? The devil. And who are the tares, the weed seeds in the field? The devil's people, the ones who've rejected Christ, that have rejected to follow the Master. But now I want to take you to 2 Corinthians chapter 11 for one more section, and then we're going to consider this closely. 2 Corinthians chapter 11, and I'm looking at verses 13 through 15. Notice what the Apostle Paul says here. Even in his day, there are false apostles. Apostle is a missionary. Deceitful workers transforming themselves into apostles of Christ. And no marvel, for Satan himself is transformed into an angel of light. Therefore, it is no great thing if his ministers also be transformed as ministers of righteousness, whose end shall be according to their works. Dear friends, this is very powerful and very important. The reason why God appears so often as cruel, vindictive, and everything, not like he really is because of what Satan and his plants are doing, his ministers are doing, even within the churches. By making themselves appear as ministers, representatives of God, and then causing sickness and sorrow, abuse and pain, destruction and death, our enemies, Satan and his fallen angels and their followers, the tares in this parable that we read in Matthew 13, they are doing their best to lead people to believe that it is God and his true followers, the wheat in this parable, who are actually producing the damage. By misrepresenting God, this vicious enemy has led many people to distrust and even hate God, when the truth of the matter is God is innocent. As the innocent party, though, any attempt that God would make to protect his reputation, either by argument or by destroying the lying accusers, would make it appear as if he was in some way guilty of evil. So instead, the Lord God is allowing Satan to practice his craft until everyone is convinced that he is the evil perpetrator behind all the carnage, all the evil, all the damage, instead of our loving God. Well, friends, I've got another question. Even with all the evil in the world that the enemy and his followers are doing, what is still God's purpose for creating us? Look at these verses. You've got to see these verses. I've got to memorize, but you've got to see them. Jeremiah chapter 31, verse 3. Jeremiah 31, 3. One of my favorites. Oh, and it just so helps to hide these words in your heart. Hide them in your heart so when the enemy puts a lying suggestion into your mind, you can recall them immediately and talk to God about the way he sees you. Jeremiah 31, verse 3. Notice what it says. The Lord hath appeared of old unto me, saying, yea, I have loved thee with an everlasting love. With what kind of love? An everlasting love. Therefore, with loving kindness have I drawn thee. Well, let's look at one more. Matthew chapter 22. Matthew 22, verse 38. Notice here what it says in verse 38. Matthew chapter 22. Jesus here says, this is the first and great commandment. Thou shalt love the Lord thy God with all thy heart and with all thy soul and with all thy mind. This is the first and great commandment. Now I want you to put your thinking cap on and think with me. If God commands something, what has he done beforehand? The answer? He's planned it. Is that not what we do? When we're going to say something or do something, of something special,
We plan it beforehand. He's planned it.

Dear friends, whatever God commands in His Word, He's actually planned beforehand. You and I were created for the highest calling and experience in the universe, to know and to love the true God and other people, our neighbors, the way we are truly known and loved of God. What an awesome, awesome reason for our creation. Created to love God, not just for a few years on this sin-cursed planet, but for eternity on an earth made new, with no more sickness, no more sorrow, pain, no more lying, no more dying. You know, God's is creativity's creator. He's given us this ability to imagine and create, to think. To create someone in His image, designed to live with Him eternally, with complete freedom to think and to choose. Someone who can intelligently receive His love and love Him back by choice. Who can enjoy His awe-inspiring creation and find great joy in using their creative abilities for His glory. This must truly be an ultimate delight for our loving God and for those who love Him. What do you think? Well, Dan, I've got another question for you. I hope you asked. Here's the question, and I'll put it into your mind if you haven't thought about it. How in the world can we learn to love God when we can't even physically see Him? Well, go to the Bible and notice Christ's answer to this question found in Matthew chapter 25, verse 40. Matthew chapter 25, verse 40. Notice the beautiful answer that Jesus gives us. I'm so grateful for this word and the guidance it gives us. This is truly, truly the way to find healing mentally and spiritually to our life. Matthew chapter 25, are you there? Verse 40, here's what it says. And the king shall answer and say unto them, talking about the sheep, therefore I say unto you, inasmuch as you've done it unto one of the least of these my brethren, you have done it unto who? You've done it unto me. Wow. The way we treat other people, the way we treat people in our home, the way we treat people in our church, the way we treat people in business or at the mall. This is how we have the opportunity to learn how to love Christ. Inasmuch as you've done it unto the least of these, my brethren, you have done it unto me. Isn't that something? By the way, John 14, verse 23 says this. Jesus says this there. If a man loves me, he will keep my words. You know what a profound fact, that as we learn to treat others with love and kindness the way that Christ has loved us, the way that Christ actually teaches us to love others through His Word, we're actually loving Him. And you know, I believe that is one of the most important reasons why spending daily time studying the Word of God to know Him and to know His ways is so important. For with the work of the Holy Spirit upon our hearts, this study of God's Word transforms and enables us. It transforms us and enables us to actually love others as He has loved us. Because it's only by beholding that we become changed. I like the idea of being changed to be more like Jesus. More like Jesus, more love. More like Jesus, more love. And of course, love in, fear out. Perfect love in, perfect love casts out fear, it tells us in 1 John 4:18. More of love in, more of Christ's character of love in, fear out. Now I've got another question. Are there any benefits that we can experience right now, today, in this sin-cursed earth, if we embrace God's love and purpose for living, to actually love Him? Turn with me and read along, would you? I want to go to John chapter 14. Turn with me and read along. John chapter 14. Here Jesus.

neither knows him. But you know him, for he dwells with you and shall be in you. Jesus says, I will not leave you comfortless. Verse 18, I will not leave you comfortless. I will come to you. Wow. Did you catch that? What an incredible offer for the 21st century to have the comforting presence of Christ's Holy Spirit with all of his healing, strengthening fruit. Experiencing that now. Wow. Galatians 5:22 talks about some of that fruit. I'm reading now, verses 22. It says there, Galatians 5:22, but the fruit of the Spirit is love, joy, peace, long-suffering, gentleness, goodness, faith, meekness, temperance. Whoa! And more than that, and you got to see this, go to Romans chapter 15 and look at verse 13. Romans 15, verse 13, and notice what it gives us, what God promises to us through his Holy Spirit. This is so good. Romans chapter 15, verse 13, I'm reading. Ready? Here it is. Now the God of hope fill you with all joy and peace in believing, that you may abound in hope through the power of the Holy Ghost. What an incredible offer. Even today in the 21st century, all the fruits of the Spirit and hope. Wow. To experience joy and peace in a world that's filled with conflict. To be filled with hope in an age of hopelessness. All this and more, just for loving and being loved by God himself, who has nothing but our best and eternal interests in mind. You know, it doesn't get any better than that. Not at all. But I have another question. We've got to answer it. What will a person have to look forward to on the earth made new besides no more sickness, no more sorrow, pain, or death? Psalm 16:11, I've got it memorized. I've got to share this one with you. Thou wilt show me, you, Lord, will show me the path of life. In thy presence is fullness of joy. At thy right hand are pleasures forevermore. 1 Corinthians 2:9, wow, eye hath not seen, nor ear heard, nor entered into the heart of man the things that God has prepared for them who love him. Now you got to see one more. Turn with me in your Bibles to Revelation chapter 22, verses 1 through 4, and read along with me. And he showed me a pure river of water of life, clear as crystal, proceeding out of the throne of God and of the Lamb. In the midst of the street of it, and on either side of the river, was there the tree of life, which bare 12 manner of fruits, and yielded her fruit every month. And the leaves of the tree were for the healing of nations. Listen to this. And there shall be no more curse, but the throne of God and of the Lamb shall be in it, and his servants shall serve him. And they shall see his face and his name. His character shall be in their foreheads. Wow, I can't even imagine what that would be like, drinking from the water that flows from God's throne, eating from the tree of life, no more curse, fullness of joy in God's presence, pleasures forevermore in God's presence. But think of this, just for a moment, to see God's face. Wow. And to carry his character in our foreheads, his name, all of this, not for just a few days or a few moments, but forever. Think of it, dear friend, don't miss it. Well, I have one more question, and you know it's Dan's way, but what do you suppose is the most important decision of a person's life? What do you suppose that would be? John 3:16, for God so loved the world that he gave his only begotten Son, that whosoever believeth in him should not perish, but have everlasting life.

Revelation 3:20, Jesus says, "Behold, I stand at the door of your heart, and I knock. If any man hears my voice, please listen." Are you hearing his voice? "And opens the door, I will come into him and will sup with him, and he with me." Dear friends, if God allows people to be born, if God allowed you to be born, knowing that you have no wonderful future to look forward to, knowing that no one had a wonderful future to look forward to, I suppose that someone could easily feel taken advantage of. But what a restful joy to know, even with all the burdens and the sorrows of this life, that there is an eternal future beyond our wildest dreams prepared for us. What freedom to know that you and I actually have a choice about being there. And as frosting on the cake, to know that through his indwelling Holy Spirit, even now, we can have the Lord with us to comfort, encourage, and guide us day by day. Dear friend, it doesn't get any better than this. And all of this is yours and mine. If we decide to believe, that means to place our faith in what God did for us through his Son, Jesus Christ. And we invite Christ to be our Savior and Lord. Jesus is longing for us to open the door of our hearts and invite him in to guide us and comfort us and prepare us for eternal life. I'm just asking you, won't you decide again to accept his gift of life right now? Maybe you've not done it before. Won't you decide right now in the quietness of your mind before this television screen? Won't you just say, "Dear Lord Jesus, I want to experience this amazing experience and actually fulfill the design that you created me for, to love you and be loved by you for the rest of eternity." Won't you invite Jesus in right now as we pray? Dear Lord, all I can say is thank you. I want you to live in my heart. I have no other desires than this. I want you to flood my heart with your love. And those who are listening on the television screen, impress their hearts with the freedom they have to experience your love within, not just watching it on a screen. Oh, dear God, I just ask you to transform my life, transform the lives of those who are listening. Lord, we just ask you to live in us, to will and to do your good pleasure, and bless us with your Holy Spirit and all the fruits that that provides, all the blessings, now and forevermore. Thank you, dear God. Thank you, Lord Jesus. I ask this all in your name. Amen. Dear friend, you and I have been created for an amazing eternal purpose, to love the Most High God with all our heart, soul, and mind, and to be loved by the Master himself. God bless you as you consider these thoughts. Remember, this is the beginning of a journey to greater mental and spiritual healing in your life. God bless you. Take courage.

So what is our truth now? Is it a new truth, or is it the truth that we have been given since 1842, 43, and 44? It hasn't changed. It's the

If we start pulling out pillars out of the foundation, the church is going to fall. But fortunately, we're told that the church will never fall, and that these jewels are going to be put back in the casket.

So this is the final night of Unlocking Prophecy. And before we start, we will begin with a word of prayer. Our Heavenly Father, we thank you again that we can come to you and we can ask you for guidance, that we approach you in faith, that you will lead us into all truth. We thank you for your word, for your revealing that you have given to us, the prophecies that we can know that your Bible is true and accurate. We ask for your wisdom now as we open your word and as we study. In Jesus' name, amen. So a little bit of a review of last evening's presentation. So we talked about William Miller's rules. He had 14 rules. Really, there was 13 Bible study principles, but the 14th was that we need to have faith. Then we talked about the seven trumpets, and we found out that these are plagues on the papacy. That in Joel, there is four kinds of locusts, and there was four descendants of people that lived in the east. The Sabians, the Dedanims, the children of Kedar, and the Arabians from the wilderness. And then we've seen that Ellen White confirms that the Turkish invasions were the fifth and sixth trumpet, according to great controversy. And what's interesting is great controversy is read by almost all Adventists, and somehow we still miss this very important part in the great controversy. And the other evening, I realized that I missed a couple verses. We were going through a lot of material on Kedar, specifying that he was from the east also. We read that he was a descendant of Ishmael, but then I neglected two verses. One is from Jeremiah 49, verse 28. And it says, concerning Kedar and concerning the kingdoms of Hazor, which Nebuchadnezzar, the king of Babylon, shall smite, thus saith the Lord, arise ye, go up to Kedar and spoil the men of the east. Then we have Ezekiel 27, verse 21. Arabia and all the princes of Kedar, they occupied with thee in lambs and rams and goats, and in these were they thy merchants? So these verses just are going through and clarifying that Kedar was as well from the east. Then we've seen that Ellen White in Great Controversy confirmed this, and I'll just read the highlights here. 1840, another remarkable fulfillment of prophecy, which was purely a matter of calculation on prophetic periods of Scripture. The Turkish government would surrender its independence on the 11th day of August, 1840. So, confirming that this was an actual fulfillment of Revelation 9. Now we come to the topic for this evening, which is a very contended topic. Now, when we're talking about Revelation 9, backtracking a little bit, why does this actually matter? Why does it matter that Revelation 9 is talking about this versus that or something else? Because you could say, well, it doesn't really affect me. You know, that was something, regardless, that happened a while ago. It doesn't change anything for me.

But one thing we have to realize is that it does change a lot. Number one, Islam was a protection for God's people. And how was that? Well, when we look in history, the papal reign, when the papacy would begin to rise, and this is for all the trumpets, not only the fifth and the sixth, but all the trumpets, as the papacy would gain power, then this other power would come up and start warring against the papacy to bring it down, that it couldn't totally annihilate God's people. So as the papacy would rise, these kingdoms would rise, take the papacy down, then they would go out of the way. Then the papacy would come up, they would rise up, and as the papacy went down, they would go down because their work was completed. Now, why did Islam go down in 1840? Why is that a key point? Well, like we just mentioned, that the seven trumpets are plagues on the papacy. When did the papacy go down? 1798. So the papacy went down in 1798. So the job of Islam at that time had been completed for a time. So then they went down shortly thereafter. Now, if we think about that, those are only the first two woes, the fifth and the sixth trumpet. So the second woe, or the sixth trumpet, ended in 1840. Now, we know from a study of the Bible and the spirit of prophecy that the papacy again will rise up and it'll be the head of all the, what we would call the New World Order. They will be the kingdom over all the kingdoms. And we see that rise slowly but surely and getting more rapid as the days go by. So if this papacy is going to rise to power again, could we then maybe see the Muslim power rise again? Because the third woe hasn't happened yet. Now, why haven't you heard about this topic? Why haven't you heard about the importance of the seven trumpets? And why are you hearing about it now? We're going to talk a little bit about this because it's not some just spurious understanding. Ellen White mentioned it, all the pioneers taught it, and it was in the Adventist Quarterly right up until the 1940s that this was the understanding. And now we're going to go back a little bit. Who knows Louis F. Weir? Very popular author. His books and articles are in most Adventist seminaries. He has a book called The Certainty of the Third Angel's Message. And he's passed away now. And his views are one of the most common views that is being taught right now on prophecy, on different doctrines, and things like this. Now, I want to go through some of what he says in his book, The Certainty of the Third Angel's Message, because we know that Revelation 14 is of most importance right now, the three angels' messages. So this is from his book on page 8, and he wrote this book in the 1940s. The following pages set forth some of the principles of prophetic interpretation which are necessary to a proper grasp of present truth. So he's saying that we need to follow certain principles so that we can understand prophecy and present truth correctly. Page 22. Especially in the study of the prophecies, one needs to apply all the laws of interpretation. The failure to learn and to apply these laws is responsible for a great amount of theological confusion and false teaching regarding last day events. The Bible is scientifically constructed. There are certain principles upon which it was written, and those who interpret it without regard to these principles do injustice to its divine author. Only when these principles are recognized and applied
will a beautiful harmony be found to exist in all its parts. Now, I agree with most of

his statement, except for the part of the scientificness of it. Because do you remember when we read? Ellen White said that there's going to be people coming who are saying that the Bible is interpreted through science. So this gave me a red flag. Then on pages 26 and 27, in the plan of redemption, Jesus is the visible manifestation of the deity to man. And because of this, the New Testament reveals the principle that the literal interpretation of Scripture are applicable when and where his literal presence is manifested. In the days of literal Israel, in heaven now, in the eternal kingdom on earth, wherever Jesus is, there will be found literal, real, and tangible. So he's saying only where Jesus actually physically shows up do you interpret it as literal. In dealing with national Israel, God spoke audibly to his people, and the evidences of his presence were literally seen by them. When on earth, Jesus was literally seen, but with his death, the period in which God revealed himself through literal things, temples, priests, sacrifice, etc., ended, and the dispensation of the Holy Spirit was ushered in. During this dispensation of the Holy Spirit, the things of the kingdom of grace are based upon the spiritual and the invisible. Jesus declares, even the spirit of truth, whom the word cannot receive, because it seeth him not. In the days of literal Israel, things were grouped on a literal national basis. In the times of spiritual Israel, things are spiritually grouped together. Jerusalem, which was God's center, and Babylon, Satan's center, and all that were grouped with them, are brought into the New Testament and applied in a spiritual worldwide sense. The principle of the literal wherever Jesus is and the spiritual now, while the Holy Spirit represents Jesus, gives rise to the principle of the triple application of the Scriptures, whereby the things related to Israel on earth after the cross and the subsequent rejection of the Jewish nation, literal after the second advent, this triple application establishes the certainty of the three angels' message. So that maybe was a little bit confusing, but what he's saying is, if Jesus isn't physically there, then we have to interpret everything on a spiritual worldwide sense. Now, I have a couple problems with that, because one of William Miller's principles and the things that Ellen White said is that the prophecies have a literal historic fulfillment, not a spiritual application. So we need to be looking for historic events, not events or no events, because when you're talking about spiritual, it's not a physical thing that's happening anymore. But also, when you think about this, so he's saying it was literal in the Old Testament. But when we go back to the Old Testament, can a dead lamb actually take away your sins? No. Who was the real sacrifice for our sins? Jesus. So was the lamb the actual literal sacrifice for our sin? No, it was a type. So literal things are happening, but they're types. Just like in the prophecies now, we see the 1260 days, we see a beast, but that beast is interpreted as a literal thing, a literal kingdom that has literal events connected to it. And it doesn't seem like a big difference right now, but the effects of this, you'll see, go a lot farther. The book of Revelation is a divine example of this principle of things being grouped together. For all the places, proper names and designations are employed symbolically. But this group principle, we know that as Babylon in Revelation 16 is interpreted spiritually, so the Euphrates and Armageddon, which are grouped with her, must also be interpreted in a spiritual worldwide sense. So he's just saying that everything now in Revelation has to have a spiritual meaning and can have no literal historical event connected to it. And you can

go read his book yourself. So don't take my word for it. You can go read it and you can see what he's saying. The New Testament reveals the principle of spiritually discerning spiritual things. In the historical narratives of the Old Testament, in this way God hath revealed them unto us, the things which he hath prepared for them that love him. The natural eye does not see these things, does not see these spiritual things, and often interprets literally that which should be spiritually discerned. Now, when we say that spiritual things are spiritually discerned, that doesn't mean that they don't have a literal fulfillment, because everything in the Bible has been written spiritually, because it's from the Spirit of God. But they, in turn, have a literal fulfillment, or we have no waymarks anymore. We don't know when the 1260 year starts. We don't know when it ends. And he said, since Jesus went to heaven, the things on earth are all spiritual, which we know right away that that gives us a problem. First Selected Messages, page 29. To some of the questions you have asked, I am not to answer yes or no. I must not make statements that can be misconstrued. I see and feel the peril of those who I have been instructed are endangering their souls at times by listening to deceptive representations regarding the messages that God has given me. So she's saying she even fears to write on certain topics because someone may twist her writings. Through many twistings and turnings and false reasonings on what I have written, they try to vindicate their personal unbelief. I am sorry for my brethren who have been walking in the midst of suspicion and skepticism and false reasoning. I know that some of them would be blessed by messages of counsel if the clouds obscuring their spiritual vision could be driven back and they could see aright. But they do not see clearly. Therefore, I dare not communicate with them. Which is sad, because she was fearing writing on certain topics because they would be misconstrued. Now, Louis F. Weir actually has his own set of rules, 13 principles of interpretation. Now, not all the rules are bad, but when you have a little bit of error and a lot of truth, that's how the devil starts to get things worked in. Selected Messages, Volume 1, page 204. The enemy of souls has sought to bring in the suppositions that a great reformation was to take place among Seventh-day Adventists, and that this reformation would consist in giving up the doctrines which stand as the pillars of our faith, and engaging in a process of reorganization. Were this reformation to take place, what would result? The principles of truth that God in his wisdom has given to the remnant church would be discarded. Our religion would be changed. The fundamental principles that have sustained the work for the last 50 years would be as counted as error. And this is the concern. When we start to change little things, little rules, little ways that we are interpreting, and saying that the way that God led us in the past is no longer the way that God led us, then our religion is going to end up being entirely different than what it was originally. A new organization would be established. Books of a new order would be

It's called From Clear Fulfillment to Complex Prophecy: The History of the Adventist Interpretation of Revelation 9, from 1833 to 1957, because this is the range in where we went from the old view to the new view. So what they did was they took all the different interpretations and put them chronologically together, and it's quite a long document. And you can read through and see how the understanding shifted and where it shifted. So this is from page 103. In 1945, Louis F. Weir, an Australian minister and author, published a book entitled The Certainty of the Third Angel's Message, where he laid out a set of hermeneutical principles in the defense of a more symbolic and spiritual interpretation of prophecy. This is what was not how Adventism was founded. It was historical continuum, literal interpretation of prophecy. Though he adhered to the traditional view of Revelation 9, later scholars agreed with his reinterpretation of the Euphrates and Armageddon in Revelation 16, and much of his hermeneutics, and applied them not only to the first four trumpets, but to the fifth and sixth one as well. So because of his new rules that he introduced, that is what paved the way to start reinterpreting all of Revelation. And now we have, and we're to the point, where the BRI has said that we no longer think that the papacy is the beast in Revelation 13. This is from the abstract. Seventh-day Adventists originally agreed on the meaning of Revelation 9 and regarded it as a very important prophecy. Whereas today, there is no consensus on this prophecy, which is regarded as both complex and non-vital. So we went from it being a very foundational pillar because it was a physical historical event, August 11, 1840. It was predicted before it happened. And now it is all of a sudden non-vital. This is from page 51. This is where it gets scary. Ellen White mentioned August 11, 1840 as one of the fulfillments of prophecy that occurred during the Advent movement. So they acknowledge that Ellen White said it was a fulfillment. The fact that she did so was to most Adventists the divine seal of approval on the Seventh-day Adventist interpretation of Revelation 9. Since White was perceived by the denomination and herself as the Lord's inspired messenger to his end-time church. Now, this is the Adventists are the ones who did this abstract. So this isn't some another denomination talking about Adventism. This is Adventism talking about Adventism. And they're saying that she was just perceived. We need to have the commandments and the testimony of Jesus, which is the spirit of prophecy. If we start questioning that Ellen White was a messenger given to the Adventist church, then we have no message. Later on, however, more and more members questioned whether it was correct to use her writings as proof for a particular interpretation of prophecy. Since she had neither claim to infallibility, nor had she claimed to be an author on history. So Ellen White was an historian. So maybe we should take the liberty to reinterpret these things. The discussion on how to correctly understand her single two-paragraph mention of Revelation 9 continues to this day in Seventh-day Adventist theological circles and involves the ongoing discussion of the nature and role of prophetic interpretation. Well, they said this topic is important and interesting, but it lies outside the confines of this thesis. So they just kind of said, well, we aren't going to cover this right now. But this is dangerous. If we start thinking that we can go back and go against the messages that we were given, then where is it going to end? So if we take what we think is not important now, Revelation 9,
And we removed that.

And then we say, well, Revelation 13 is really harsh, so maybe we should take away that. And then we say, well, you know, the sanctuary message, most of the evangelicals say he went straight into the most holy after he left earth. Well, maybe we should do that. Maybe we should do this. And it's not going to end, and it'll end up being an organization that we can't even recognize. Great controversy, page 598 and 599. The truths most plainly revealed in the Bible have been involved in doubt and darkness by learned men who, with a pretense of great wisdom, teach that the scriptures have a mystical and secret, what did she say? Spiritual meaning. Not apparent in the language employed. These men are false teachers. So should we be thinking that the prophecies have a spiritual, mystical interpretation? No. They have a literal, historical, continuum fulfillment. It was to such a class that Jesus declared, "Ye know not the scriptures, neither the power of God." The language of the Bible should be explained according to its obvious meaning, unless a symbol or figure is employed. Christ has given the promise, "If any man will do his will, he shall know of the doctrine." If men would but take the Bible as it reads, if there were no false teachers to mislead and confuse their minds, a work would be accomplished that would make angels glad, and that would bring into the fold of Christ thousands upon thousands who are now wandering in error. But we want to be the originator of new ideas. We want to be the next famous preacher who come out with this amazing interpretation. But unfortunately, it's different than what they had previously, which is okay, it's not that bad, but you know, maybe they didn't have the full light on the subject. This is very dangerous. There's a big difference between studying and learning more that builds on the foundation to complete a house than tearing the whole foundation out from under it. We should exhort all the powers of the mind in the study of the scriptures, and should task the understanding to comprehend as far as mortals can the deep things of God. Yet we must not forget that the docility and submission of a child is the true spirit of the learner. Scriptural difficulties can never be mastered by the same methods that are employed in grappling with philosophical problems. We should not engage in the study of the Bible with that self-reliance with which so many enter the domains of science, which is exactly what Louis F. Weir said, but with a prayerful dependence upon God and sincere desire to learn His will. We must come with a humble and teachable spirit to obtain knowledge from the great I Am. Otherwise, evil angels will so blind our minds and harden our hearts that we shall not be impressed by the truth. If we allow these sophistries, these subtle changes to come in and we accept them and we don't test the spirit by which they're coming from, then we're going to more and more be susceptible to deception. Now, I want to just make a point. It's not a direct point necessarily to say that it's wrong, but Louis F. Weir was actually disfellowshipped, and he had his pastoral membership taken away the year before he wrote the book, Certainty of the Third Angel's Message. So he actually wasn't a pastor anymore when he wrote these, and he never was for the rest of his life. After he died, then somehow teachers of a new spirit said that we should start reading some of these books and brought them into the colleges and into the universities and introduced these theories, and that is how this started to build up. Just like you've seen in the abstract, from clear fulfillment to complex, non-important prophecy. Many a portion of scripture which learned men pronounce a mystery

Revelation 9 is now understood as unimportant. But when we understand the real interpretation, it should be a comfort, because God doesn't allow the papacy or any of the evil powers to go unchecked. God only allows them to go as far as He allows them to go. And that is the same for what will happen. There is a Sunday law coming, there's events coming, but God is going to only allow them to go as far as He wills. One reason why many theologians have no clear understanding of God's word is they close their eyes to truths which they do not wish to practice. An understanding of Bible truth depends not so much on the power of intellect brought to the search as on the singleness of purpose, the earnest longing after righteousness. This is from Great Controversy, page 521. In order to sustain erroneous doctrines and unchristian practices, some will seize upon passages of Scripture, separated from the context, perhaps quoting half of a single verse as proving their point, when the remaining portion would show the meaning to be quite the opposite. And unfortunately, I've seen some very popular present truth preachers take the Bible and Ellen White quotes. I was watching a sermon one time. I won't say who it was or what it was, but it was on a certain topic. And they brought up some Ellen White quotes. And I said, wow, I never heard of these Ellen White quotes. This, like, am I going to have to rethink this? So then I went and looked up the quotes that they were mentioning. And I looked up the reference and they weren't there. And so I was like, okay, there's a problem. So then I looked up the words that they were using and trying to find the quotes. And then I found them. And the problem was they only quoted a sentence. The whole paragraph said exactly opposite of what the preacher was trying to say. If he read the whole paragraph, his whole sermon would have been annulled because it went exactly against what his point was. But this is the danger. We listen to a sermon where someone throws out spirit of prophecy, they throw out Bible quotes, and we never go to check what it is in context. Another time, we were doing some studies at AD with some of the staff, and we were going through Revelation and Daniel, and we were going with the book Last Day Events from Ellen White. Last Day Events is a compilation. So we're using that, and then we started noticing that there was some really strange things being said. It was saying that certain things were going to happen on certain of the plagues, and then certain events were all mixed up, and we couldn't understand what was going on. So then we went and we looked up each of the paragraphs in Last Day Events in their original source, and we noticed that the titles were changed. So when it said that this and this and this would happen at this time, that paragraph was talking about a totally another event in history. Totally different time frame, sometimes 2,000 years apart. Because they went and they changed the titles, changed the reference, and they put multiple paragraphs together from different places and made it seem like it was from one selection. So when we're studying, we want to make sure that we're reading from the original source. So when we're looking at like the conflict series, that's an original source. The Great Controversy, original source. Testimonies, original source. Signs of the Times, Review and Herald. These are original sources. And some of the compilations are good. They're good for quick reference, but we have to be checking, is this in context? Because man is putting different headers for what they think it should apply for. Whenever the study of the Scriptures, actually, I didn't finish that quote, with the cunning of the serpent, they entrench themselves behind disconnected utterances construed to suit their carnal desires. Thus do many willfully pervert the word of God. Others, who have an active imagination, seize upon the figures and symbols of Holy Writ, interpret them to suit their fancy with little regard to the testimony of Scripture, as it is its own interpreter. And then they present their vagaries
as the teachings of the Bible.

Whenever the study of the scriptures is entered upon without a prayerful, humble, teachable spirit, the plainest and simplest, as well as the most difficult passages, will be wrested from their true meaning. This is why we have to come to the Bible with a respect and a humility, not trying to prove our own point. Sorry, could I get a water, please? The papal leaders select such portions of Scripture as best serve their purpose, interpret to suit themselves, and then present these to the people. While they deny them the privilege of studying the Bible and understanding its sacred truths for themselves. The Holy Bible should be given to the people just as it reads. It should be better for them not to have a Bible instruction at all than to have the teaching of the Scriptures thus grossly misrepresented. So we know during the Dark Ages, they physically chained the Bible in the church so that people couldn't read it and learn from God directly. Excuse me. So then what they did, because the Bibles aren't changed in the churches anymore, they changed the Bible, like we seen the other night. They removed passages, they changed the verses, they changed the meaning. So now they have a Bible that they can give to everybody, but it's just not the one that it actually has the truth in it. Selected Messages, Volume 1, page 194. Satan and his angels are making every effort to obtain control of minds, that men may be swayed by falsehood and pleasing fables. Are our physicians lifting the danger signal? Are the men who have been placed in prominent positions in our sanitariums lifting the danger signal? Or are many of the watchmen asleep? While mischievous tongues and acute minds, sharpened by long practice in evading the truth, are continually at work to bring in confusion and to carry out plans instigated by the enemy. This is from the Retirement Years, page 21. The messages that we have received from heaven are true and faithful. When the man strives to bring in new theories, which are not the truth, the ministers of God should be clear warning against these theories, pointing out where, if received, they would lead the people of God. Those who have received the light of present truth should not be easily deceived and readily led from the true path into strange paths. The watchmen are to be wide awake, to discern the outcome of all spacious reasoning. For serious errors will be brought in to lead the people of God astray. Who knows what the word specious means? I didn't know what that word meant when I read it the first time. It's something that seems plausible and reasonable, but is actually error. So a lot of these theories, Revelation 9, others, seem reasonable, they seem plausible, they make sense according to science and psychology, but according to the Bible, it's not true. And that's the thing that we have to realize, that when we're studying the Bible, we can't just use human reasoning. If we go to Daniel and we start interpreting the prophecy, and we say, oh, well, this and this and this makes really good sense, that doesn't make it true. It may line up with other things. It may even seem to make sense. But if we're missing parts because we're not following the right principles, then it's not true. When men come in who would move one pin or pillar from the foundation, which God has established by his Holy Spirit, let the aged men who are pioneers in our work speak plainly. And let those who are dead speak also, by the reprinting of the articles in our periodicals. Gather up the rays of divine light that God has given

as he has led his people on step by step in the way of truth. This truth will stand the test and trial, the test of time and trial. Selected Messages, Volume 2, page 111. And I know there's a lot of quotes, but I think it's very important that we see the weight of what we're talking about. And I don't want to be just saying it. I want it to be backed up by the Spirit of Prophecy and Ellen White. And you can be the discerner of what is truth. The very same Satan is at work to undermine the faith of the people of God at this time. There are persons ready to catch up every new idea. The prophecies of Daniel and the Revelation are what? Misinterpreted. These persons do not consider that the truth has been set forth at the appointed time, but the very men whom God was leading to do this special work. These men followed on step by step in the very fulfillment of prophecy. And those who have not had a personal experience in this work are to take the word of God and believe on their word, who have been led by the Lord in the proclamation of the first, second, and third angels' messages. These messages, received and acted upon, are doing their work to prepare a people to stand in the great day of God. If we search the scriptures to confirm the truth of God, the truth God has given his servants for the world, we shall be found proclaiming the first, second, and third angels' messages. Now we're going to switch gears a little bit. So this is from early writings, page 48 and 49. I want you to notice what's in blue. The Lord gave me a view, January 26, 1850. Which I will relate. I saw that some of the people of God are stupid and dormant, and but half awake. They do not realize the time we are now living in, and that the man with the dirt brush has entered, and that some are in danger of being swept away. I begged of Jesus to save them, to spare them a little longer, and let them see their awful danger, that they might get ready before it should be forever too late. The angel said, destruction is coming like a mighty whirlwind. I begged of the angel to pity and to save those who loved this world, who were attached to their possessions and were not willing to cut loose from them and sacrifice to speed the messengers on their way to feed the hungry sheep who were perishing for want of spiritual food. Have you ever heard in the Bible the term, the man with the dirt brush? That's because it's not there. So when we're talking about the man with the dirt brush, where does this come from? This actually comes from a dream that William Miller had. And this was not just any dream. This was a prophetic dream. And Ellen White references it because of the importance and the weight that it actually held. It's a very amazing dream, and we're going to try in a short time to go through it. You could take an hour or 2 hours to dissect this dream. It is so amazing. This is from early writings, and you see the importance because in one of Ellen White's first writings, she accounts the dream. So she's showing how important this dream was to her and then referencing it as Jesus being the man with the dirt brush. So let's read. I dreamed, this is William Miller talking, that God, by an unseen hand, sent me a curiously wrought casket about 10 inches long by 6 square. So we have William Miller, and he's given this casket from God. And this casket is 10 by 6 by 6. Now, if you multiply 10 by 6 by 6, you come to 360. So this is the prophetic principle of day for a year. They understood finally, after 1798, when the prophecies were opened, that what was

locking the prophecies of the Bible were this 360-day interpretation. And this casket, we're going to see that this casket represents the Bible. And this casket was made of ebony and pearls, curiously inlaid. To the casket, there was a key attached. And we're going to see that this key is the rules. Because when you apply the rules to the Bible, it unlocks everything to our understanding. I immediately took the key and opened the casket. When to my wonder and surprise, I found it filled with all sorts and sizes of jewels, diamonds, precious stones, and gold and silver coin of every dimension and value, beautifully arranged in their several places in the casket. And thus arranged, they reflected a light and glory equaled only by the sun. I thought it was not my duty to enjoy this wonderful sight alone, although my heart was overjoyed at the brilliance, beauty, and value of its contents. I therefore placed it on a center table in my room and gave out word that all who had a desire might come and see the most glorious and brilliant sight ever seen by man in this life. The people began to come in, and at first few in number, but increased to a crowd. When they first looked into the casket, they would wonder and shout for joy. But when the spectators increased, everyone would begin to trouble the jewels, taking them out of the casket and scattering them on the table. I began to think that the owner would require the casket and the jewels again at my hand. And if I suffered them to be scattered, I could never place them in their places in the casket again as before. I felt I should never be able to meet the accountability, for it would be immense. I then began to plead with the people not to handle them, nor to take them out of the casket. But the more I pleaded, the more they scattered, and now they seemed to scatter them all over the room, on the floor and on every piece of furniture in the room. Then I saw that among the genuine jewels and coin, they had scattered an innumerable quantity of spurious jewels and counterfeit coin. I was highly incensed at their base conduct and ingratitude, and reproved and reproached them for it. But the more I reproved, the more they scattered the spurious jewels and false coin among the genuine. Then I became vexed in my physical soul and began to use physical force to push them out of the room. But while I was pushing out one, three more would enter and bring in dirt and shavings and sand and all manner of rubbish, until they covered every one of the jewels, diamonds, and coin, which they all excluded from sight. They also tore in pieces my casket and scattered it among the rubbish. I thought no man regarded my sorrow or my anger. I became wholly discouraged and disheartened and sat down and wept. So he had this dream of this casket, a beautiful casket, and the people came in and they tore it in pieces and they scattered all the jewels around, and he could do nothing about it. While I was thus weeping and mourning for my great loss and accountability, I remembered God and earnestly prayed that he would send me help. Immediately, the door opened, and a man entered the room when all the people...

all over the room. He then placed on the table a casket, much larger and more beautiful than the former, and gathered up the jewels, the diamonds, the coins, by the handful, and cast them into the casket, till not one was left, although some of the diamonds were not bigger than the point of a pin. So is even the tiniest jewels important? Absolutely. We can't miss one of these principles. And it's interesting. So he had the original casket. And this dream happened early on. And then the casket was torn apart. And then the man with the dirt brush came. And he told him to fear not. Well, we know who that is. And he placed on the table a casket even larger. How would the casket get bigger? So we had the Bible. And then how did the Bible get bigger? The spirit of prophecy was added. So Miller, first when he was studying, he understood the day for a year. And he had the key to unlock the prophecies. And then when he opened up the casket, he seen all the amazing jewels inside. And then God had to make that casket larger. Because sometimes it's hard for us to see the jewels inside. He then called upon me to come and see. I looked into the casket, but my eyes were dazzled with the sight. They shone with 10 times their former glory. I thought they had been scored in the sand by the feet of those wicked persons who had scattered them and trod them in the dust. They were arranged in beautiful order in the casket, every one in its place, without any visible pains of the man who cast them in. I shouted with very joy, and that shout awoke me. Are we supposed to, as God's people, give a shout at the end? Because of what? Because of all the jewels that we find in this book? We're supposed to give a loud cry. And that loud cry is supposed to what? Wake up those dry bones. We need to be woken up because we see the beauty of the prophecies and that they're fulfilling right in front of us. Signs of the Times, May 1st, 1901. Christ is the originator of all truth. By the work of the enemy, the precious gems of truth had been torn from their setting and placed in a framework of error. Christ came to replace the jewels of truth in their rightful position. He rescued them from the rubbish of error, gave them a new power, and bade them stand fast forever. He could use these truths with perfect freedom, for he was their author. He had cast them into the minds of each generation, and when he came to the world, he vitalized and rearranged the truth which Satan had robbed of life, clothing them with more than their original freshness and power. He gave them to the world for the benefit of future generations. So we see Ellen White referencing this dream and showing the importance of its fulfillment through our history. That the jewels were taken out of the casket, they were scattered with errors, but the promise is that those jewels are going to be put back in the chest. Child Guidance, page 505. The Word of God abounds in precious jewels of truth. And parents should bring them forth from their casket. So how's she referring to parents' Bibles? A casket. And present them before their children in their true luster. In the Word of God, you have a treasure house from which you may draw precious stores. As Christians, you should furnish yourselves for every good work. Counsels to Parents, Teachers, and Students, page 421. The Bible is a field where are concealed heavenly treasures, and they will remain hidden until by diligent mining they are discovered and brought to light. What does she say the Bible is? The Bible is a casket
containing jewels of inestimable

estimable value, which should be so presented as to be seen in their intrinsic luster. But the beauty and excellence of these diamonds of truth are not discerned by natural eye. The lovely things of the material world are not seen until the sun, dispelling the darkness, floods them with its light. And so with the treasures of God's word, they are not appreciated until they are revealed by the sun of righteousness. Selected Messages, Volume 2, page 111. It is true that there are prophecies yet to be fulfilled, but very erroneous work has been done again and again and will continue to be done by those who seek to find new light in the prophecies and who begin by turning away from the light that God has already given. The messages of Revelation 14 are those by which the world is to be tested. They are the everlasting gospel and are to be sounded everywhere. But the Lord does not lay upon those who have not had an experience in his work the burden of making a new exposition of the prophecies which he has by his Holy Spirit moved upon his chosen servants to explain. And what did she call William Miller when we were reading in the quotes before? That he was a chosen servant and that angels came to him to give him the understanding that led him down the delineation of events, these timelines stretching through. Early Writings, page 14. While I was praying at the family altar, the Holy Ghost fell upon me, and I seemed to be rising higher and higher, far above the dark world. This is Ellen White's first vision. I turned to look for the Advent people in the world, but could not find them. When a voice said to me, "Look again and look a little higher." At this I raised my eyes and saw a straight and narrow path cast up high above the world. On this path, the Advent people were traveling to the city, which was at the farther end of the path. They had a bright light set up behind them at the beginning of the path, which the angel told me was what? The midnight cry. So we have, she's seeing the Advent people on this narrow path. This isn't something that has even finished being fulfilled yet. This vision is happening right now. This narrow path going up higher and higher, and the cities on one side, and what's behind them? The midnight cry. So these messages of 1842, 43, and 44 is the light that was behind them, giving them the ability to walk. This light shone all along the path and gave light for their feet so that they might not stumble. If they kept their eyes fixed on Jesus, who was just before them, leading them to the city, they were safe. But soon some grew weary and said the city was a great way off, and they expected to have entered it before. Do we not say that? We think that Jesus should have come already. People have been saying that for a long time. Well, you know, my grandparents said to move in the country, or my great-grandparents, and it's not happened, so is it that urgent? Maybe it's going to take a long time still. I have no idea. Then Jesus would encourage them by raising his glorious right arm, and from his arm came a light, which waved over the Advent band, and they shouted, "Alleluia." Others rashly denied the light behind them, and said that it was not God that had led them out so far. The light behind them went out, leaving their feet in perfect darkness, and they stumbled and lost sight of the mark and of Jesus, and fell off the path down into the dark and wicked world below. Do you remember when we were reading the other night where it said that there's a bunch of people on the wide road, and they even have on their
their shirt, dead to the world,

And they thought they're so holy, and everybody around them saying, well, how are you so holy? We're on the same path. You look the same, you dress the same, you talk the same, you eat the same. And they said, no, but I have a sad countenance and I get excited when present truth is preached. Soon we heard the voice of God like many waters, which gave us the day and hour of Jesus coming. So when is this dream actually being fulfilled? Still coming. The living saints, 144,000 in number, knew and understood the voice, while the wicked thought it was thunder and an earthquake. When God spoke the time, he poured upon us the Holy Ghost, and our faces began to light up and shine with the glory of God as Moses did when he came down from Mount Sinai. So this vision, this people who's walking on the path is the 144,000. And she says that's Adventist. So that should be a hint to us when we're studying the 144,000 that this is not just people from all churches. This is people who have the message, because what was the light behind them? The midnight cry. And the other churches don't have the midnight cry. They denied the midnight cry. These are people who understand the messages of 1842 to 44. Now, what was the midnight cry? Near the close of the second angel's message, I saw a great light from heaven shining upon the people of God. The rays of this light seemed bright as the sun, and I heard the voices of angels crying, behold, the bridegroom cometh, go ye out to meet him. This was the midnight cry. This message that we need to be ready for the imminent approach of Jesus. The message hasn't changed since 1844. It doesn't matter how much time is going to go by. The prophecies don't change. The truth doesn't change. The message doesn't change. It's still the first, second, and third angels' messages. Our message is the same, which was to give power to the second angel's message. Angels were sent from heaven to arouse the discouraged saints and prepare them for the great work before them. The most talented men were not the first to receive this message. Angels were sent to the humble, devoted ones and constrained them to raise the cry, behold, the bridegroom cometh, go ye out to meet him. Those entrusted with the cry made haste, and in the power of the Holy Spirit sounded the message and aroused their discouraged brethren. Sometimes we're embarrassed of the disappointment. We shouldn't be embarrassed of our history. We shouldn't be embarrassed of the events that took place that separated us and gave us the special message. It was prophesied in Revelation. This is not something that is a negative thing. In Revelation 10, with the little book, is predicted that this disappointment would happen, that they would eat it, that would be discouraging. But this was the starting of the sifting. In the year 1844, there was 50,000 people waiting for Christ to come. After October 23 rolled around and he didn't come, that went all the way down to 50. From 50,000 people down to 50. And only 50 were left that said, we need to get back to our Bible and study where we went wrong. The rest said, well, Jesus probably ain't coming. And they totally disregarded everything. Those entrusted with the cry made haste. This work did not stand in the wisdom and learning of men, but in the power of God, and his saints who heard the cry could not resist it. The most spiritual

received this message first, and those who had formerly led in the work were the last to receive and help swell the cry. Behold, the bridegroom cometh, go ye out to meet him. Then shall the kingdom of heaven be likened unto 10 virgins, which took their lamps and went forth to meet the bridegroom. This is why we need to be those wise virgins who have the oil in our lamps. And 5 of them are wise and 5 foolish. And that word foolish we learned was what? Godless. They that were foolish took their lamps and took no oil with them. But the wise took oil in their vessels with their lamps while the bridegroom tarried. They all slumbered and slept. And at midnight there was a cry made, behold, the bridegroom cometh, go ye out to meet him. This is the midnight cry message. The midnight cry message is the message for the 10 virgins. If we're to be wise, we must understand these messages. We must understand the 3 angels' messages, the midnight cry, the full understanding of what separated us as Adventists. And in further series that we'll be filming later, we're going to go through all the different foundations that separated us from the other churches. We didn't have time at this camp meeting to go through step by step, but we'll be going through some of these and clarifying. Because if we are missing any parts of the foundation, any of the pillars of our faith, then how can we have a solid building? If we start pulling out pillars out of the foundation, the church is going to fall. But fortunately, we're told that the church will never fall, and that these jewels are going to be put back in the casket. We need to find what these other jewels were that were scattered. Because after this time, when Ellen White references the time of the midnight cry, she references it as one of the most miraculous times. And so does Revelation when it talks about the churches. The Church of Philadelphia, brotherly love, they were all unified. They all understood the doctrine. And then this scattering of the jewels took place. We need to be asking God, like William Miller did, I need help to find these jewels again, because it's hard to distinguish these false ones from the true ones. We need to ask the man with the dirt brush to come and help get us cleaned up so that we can see the casket and the jewels put in it in its full brightness. Let us pray. Our Heavenly Father, we thank you that you have given us all these precious, precious jewels. These truths that when lined up show a perfect chain of historical events so we can see exactly where we are in history. These things are not mystical. These things are not hard to understand. They are given and should be able to be understood by a child. We thank you that you are the man with the dirt brush and you are able to clean out all the rubbish that some of these spurious jewels are getting mixed up in, that the people are bringing in the dirt and trying to scatter your truths. But we know that you will bring them all back. We thank you for this in Jesus' name. Amen.

know the depth of the riches, both of the wisdom and knowledge of God. How unsearchable are his judgments and his ways.

one or two things into perspective and see where we're heading. Before I do that, what is a beast in the Bible? It's a political entity. Now, we find the beast in Revelation as well. And we find that beast in Revelation 13, and it rises up out of the sea amongst the nations. And then it has all the attributes of the little horn. All the attributes of the little horn. And we'll deal with that prophecy in detail, I think it is, tomorrow night. Tomorrow night. And somebody asked me earlier, is America in prophecy? Well, come and listen tomorrow night. And let's have a look at what the Bible says, and then you decide for yourself if it's in there or whether it's not in there. I mean, this is a thunderous time that we're living in. Now, you know, if something walks like a duck, and it looks like a duck, and it quacks like a duck, then it's probably a duck, right? So if something has exactly the same attributes as the little horn in Daniel chapter 7, then what is the probability that it is the little horn in Daniel chapter 7? Pretty good, right? Okay. So this power we'll be dealing with tomorrow night, and there's just so much to deal with, you cannot open it up all in one evening. But let's have a look at this little horn power and look at some of the aspects of what it did. The little horn power in Daniel 7:25 we saw last night would think to change times and laws. Of course, he says that he can change times and laws, he can change the times, he can change God's law, but in actual fact, he only presumes to. He is presumptuous. Nobody can change God's law and get away with it. Would you agree? Remember the Sabbath day to keep it holy. 6 days shalt thou labor and do all thy work. But the seventh day is the Sabbath of the Lord thy God. In it you shall not do any work, thou nor thy son nor thy daughter, thy manservant or thy maidservant, nor thy cattle nor thy stranger that is within thy gates. For there's a reason. In 6 days, God made the heavens and the earth. Now, what does the evolution theory do to that text? Was it in the waste paper basket? How many lectures did we spend here saying that you cannot throw that text into the waste paper basket? Was it four? I think so. You cannot throw that in the waste paper basket. Now, why so much effort to throw that piece in the waste paper basket? Because if that piece is not in the waste paper basket, then you're in trouble with this one. The sea and all that in them is, and he rested on the seventh day, wherefore the Lord blessed the Sabbath day and hallowed it. Exodus 28:11. That means he set it aside for holy use. Now man was created male and female, representing communication on the horizontal level. He was to be confederate. But without God in the equation, you have what you have today. Total chaos. Not only in marriage, but in general. You have to have God in the equation. This is quite an interesting story. When I first came into contact with God, I was actually quite jealous of him. Because he requires first place. And I was married to my wife, and she was all mine. And now I had to share her. That was tough. I walked around with a lip this long.

0: supremely, you get God's love supremely, unselfishly poured out upon you, and the blessing becomes so great that the relationship between a man and a woman gets increased in relationship glory, whatever you want to call it, millions of times. It gets enhanced because God is in the equation. In fact, God can set so many of our selfish rituals straight. How many people are linked to each other by selfish ties? That the one may not do this or that or the other because the other one restrains him. Now, if you have the Spirit of God in you, you become selfless and your whole view changes, and you want to make the other one more happy by giving more and more freedom. And of course, that is dangerous in the eyes of the world, because freedom means you can do what you want to. So it's a question of choice. So if you're making your choices within the realms of what God has defined as right and good, then the relationship can blossom. It's absolutely amazing. So here God says that you must keep the Sabbath day, for in 6 days the Lord made the heavens, the earth, the sea, and all that is in them. But he's the creator. He's the one that brought it all about. And he rested on the seventh day. He rested. Was God tired?
1: No.
0: No, God wasn't tired. So what is this rest that he found in his relationship with man? He rested because in man he found the fulfillment of his whole plan for the entire universe. His whole plan. In man was to be made manifest the glory of God. He created man for his own glory, says the Bible. In other words, man was to reflect to the universe the glory and the wisdom of God. It's a noble, noble purpose. Tremendous thoughts. So here, God looked at this new creation of his, and he found rest in it. It's like when you have a new relationship. You've met this woman of your dreams, or if you are of the opposite sex, this man of your dreams. And you've been separated for a while, and now you come together again for the first time, and you look at each other and you hold each other and you have nothing to say except rest. To find rest in the relationship. Does that make any sense? So God rested. He found peace in the relationship, even though he knew that war was going to break out all around him as a consequence, because the devil was angry when he created man. He was angry. But God found rest in man, and man can find rest in God in spite of what's going on around us. So he rested on the seventh day. Wherefore the Lord blessed the Sabbath day and hallowed it. Do you know that two lovers that really love each other can find rest in each other even if the whole world is going up in smoke around them? Did you know that? Absolutely. So we can only find rest in God. So God took this Sabbath day and set it aside for a holy purpose. He said to man, you go and have dominion. You go and do whatever you want to do. You place the world under you. Put it into subjection. Change it. Modify it. Do whatever you like. But once a week, let's come and have holy communion together. We will talk every day. We will walk together every day. We will commune every day. But let's set a day aside. That's what it is all about. Exodus 20:11, for in 6 days the Lord made the heavens and the earth, the sea and all this in them, and he rested. And the Hebrew word used there is nuach, whereas previously it was Shabbat, the seventh day. Wherefore the Lord blessed the Sabbath day and he hallowed it. And this nuach, if you look it up in the Strong's Concordance, means to rest, to settle down. It means to be confederate. Just like I've been explaining, to be together, to have this feeling that, wow, this is great, we belong.

0: together. Moreover, also I gave them my Sabbaths to be a sign between me and them, that they may know that I am the Lord that sanctify them. This holy relationship, this capacity to do what is right, this will to do what is right, comes from God. And so the Lord gave the Sabbath as a sign between them, that they may know that He, the Lord, is the one that sanctifies them. Ezekiel 20, verse 12 and 20. So, and here's another parallel text. And hallow my Sabbaths. Hallow them. And they shall be a sign between me and you, that you may know that I am the Lord your God. This is weird. Is it possible that somebody else could be the Lord your God? Yes or no?
1: Yes,
0: it is. Well, many people, the ancient folks, even the Israelites, constantly strayed and bowed down to another deity, whoever he was, whether he was Moloch or whether he was Baal or whether he was whatever, or they worshipped Ashtoreth, the queen of heaven, all these strange deities. God says, no, no, no, listen here. I make a pact with you. Hallow my Sabbath, and it shall be a sign between me and you, that you may know that I am the Lord your God. It's like a test. It's like a test. Exodus 31, verse 13. Speak thou also unto the children of Israel, saying, verily my Sabbaths ye shall keep, for it is a sign between me and you throughout your generations, that you may know that I am the Lord that doth sanctify you. Not another, I am the one. Exodus 31, 16, wherefore the children of Israel shall keep the Sabbath, to observe the Sabbath throughout their generation for a perpetual covenant. For a perpetual covenant. Now let's have a look at this sign. It is a sign, Hebrews, the word there is oath, between me and the children of Israel forever. Why? For in 6 days the Lord made the heavens and the earth and rested on the seventh day, and he was refreshed. Nafash. Very interesting verse this. So it is a sign. And why? Because God is your creator. He's your owner. He says there, choose me. I am the one who made you. All the others didn't make you. They're just stealing you and offering you nothing in return but death. So it is a sign, and God was refreshed. Now, what does that word sign mean? Well, if you look up the Hebrew again, and it says it is a token, it is an ensign, it is a miracle, if you like, and it is a mark, it is a standard, it is a mark. A signal, a distinguishing mark. That's the Strong's Concordance definition of the word. So does God have a mark?
1: Yes.
0: What is it?
1: Sabbath.
0: It's the Sabbath. God has a mark. Does the beast have a mark? Yeah, it's called the mark of the beast. I wonder what that is. Is it a computer in Brussels? Is it a barcode that will be chapped onto your hand? Is it something that you find on a can of beans? If you look at the bottom? Is God interested in lines on a can of beans, or is he interested in your character and in your allegiance? What is he interested in? In your character and in your allegiance. So let's have a look at this very carefully. All right. So we've now established that God has a mark, a sign, and it is the Sabbath. So, it is a mark or a sign between me and the children of Israel forever, for in 6 days the Lord made the heavens and the earth, and the seventh day he rested, and he was refreshed. So, we must understand God's mark, his sign, or his seal. These are synonyms. Let's have a look at the seal of the United States, seeing that we are in the United States. A seal authenticates a document. This is the seal of the President of the United States of America. And this was a typical royal seal. This was the seal of George VI, Regent King of England. Note the three elements. It gives his name, George VI, and it gives his title, which is King, and it gives his territory, which is Great Britain. And

and the dominions. So a typical seal has all those components, the title, and it has the name, and it has the territory. And without it, a law would be useless. It would have no authority. Now the Decalogue is a law. It is the law of God. Now this whole law has its authority only because it has a seal in it. God's seal is in the heart of God's law. Let's listen to this.

0: God besides me. Thou shalt not use the name in vain. Honor your parents and your... and you will have a long life, etc. But here, there's something special. Remember the Sabbath day to keep it holy. 6 days shall you labor and do all your work. But the seventh day is the Sabbath of the Lord your God. For in 6 days, the Lord... there's the name. That's Yahweh. That's God's name. We have a name. He made the heavens and the earth. So that is the title. He's the creator. And what is the dominion? Heaven, earth, sea, all that is in them. So there you have the dominion. All the elements are there. And without the Sabbath, the law would have no authenticity. It would be just another document. But now it has the stamp of God. Yahweh, your creator, dominion, heaven, earth, sea, everything, every nation, everything that was ever created is under my dominion. Now, if the United States makes a law, a new law, and proclaims a new law, then that law must be signed by whom before it comes into effect?
1: The president.
0: The president must sign it. And if the president doesn't sign it, the law is not valid. Is that right? All right. Now imagine, I always use a parable to explain this. Imagine we place ourselves back sometime there in the times of Germany. And Adolf Hitler comes to power. And he's so impressed with his power, he wants to make sure that there is no opposition. So he proclaims a law. It's just a hypothetical story. It's a nonsense story. But it's just there to illustrate a point. He proclaims a law and he says, next Wednesday, 12 o'clock, I want the German people to come onto the streets and proclaim their solidarity for me by one voice shouting Heil Hitler on that particular day, on Wednesday at whatever time, 12 o'clock, 1 o'clock, let's say 12 o'clock. Everybody has to do it. And the Gestapo is out and the military police is out and the parades are full. How many of the German people would have appeared on the street that day? Just about everybody. And there they go, and when the clock strikes, they all show their solidarity. Now, I was so impressed with that that I make a law and I say, no. Next Thursday at 12 o'clock, everybody has to come onto the street and shout, Heil Walter Veit. Send that out to everyone in Germany. Next Thursday comes around. How many people appear on the streets?
2: No.
0: Not one single sausage. That's not fair. Why not? Why'd they do it for that bozo but not for me? What's the difference? I don't have the authority, I don't have the title, I don't have the jurisdiction. Does that make sense? So his counts, mine counts for nothing. Mine counts for nothing. I have the same law, but it means nothing. Well, Adolf Hitler got so excited when he got such a positive response. It never happened, by the way. But he decides to write the same law and he sends it, let's say, to Russia and says, next Wednesday, 12 o'clock, I want the Russian people on the roads and shouting the same thing. How many Russians would appear on the streets? Not one. Maybe they would appear to mock him. What's the difference? Why did it work in Germany and not in Russia?
2: Because
0: he didn't have the jurisdiction. He might have had a title. And he might have had all those things, but he didn't have the jurisdiction. So here we have all of these in one shot. The Lord, that's his name. We have the jurisdiction. We have the title, the creator. And we have the jurisdiction, which includes everything on earth and in heaven. So everybody has to obey him. This makes the law authentic and gives power to the whole of the law. Without the Sabbath, without that signature, the whole law becomes just another document with rules, not saying where it comes from, not saying who has the authority. So the Lord, the Creator, heaven and earth, that is what authenticates the whole law. Everybody understand that? Without it, the law is not authenticated. So this seal contains his name, his title, and his territory. Moreover, I gave them my Sabbath to be a sign.

0: line between me and them, that they may know that I am the Lord that sanctifieth them. So now, how do I show God that I am willing to obey Him? Do I put up a big banner? Do I wear a certain dress? Do I put a certain hat on my head? Do I do whatever? Or do I just obey Him and keep that day because He said so? Isn't that the greatest sign of all? If you just do it because He said so? Wow, that's fantastic. Now what if somebody else comes along and says, now hang on a second, what's going on here? Who do you think you are obeying that precept and giving your allegiance to that power? I'm telling you, I don't want you to obey them, I want you to obey me. And I'm telling you, let's change this. Let's check who has authority in your life. Is it God or is it me? And I'm telling you, you better obey me rather than God. Would you have a problem?
1: Yeah.
0: Sure you'd have a problem. I always use another parable. I always tell the story of, let's say, for example, again, this is totally hypothetical, right? It's a nice parable. I always use it, and everybody always misunderstands it, and they think it's really true, but it's not true. It's just a parable. Assume I'm married to my wife many years, and I have children, and then one day, some other bozo comes along. Is that an acceptable word in this country? I don't know. He comes along, and he gets my wife to follow him, and she leaves me and moves in with this other guy, marries him, and takes the kids with him. Now, I'm devastated, There she is with this other guy. And why she wants to choose this guy with the cauliflower ears and the buck teeth in the first place, I don't know, but she's off with him, and she's left me. And now, I had certain rules in my house. Let's say the kids have to be in bed at a certain time, or they have to do their homework, or they have to help in the house, and they're not allowed to watch bad stuff on television, and if they go out, they have to be back at a reasonable time. Stuff like that, normal stuff. And this new guy says to the kids when they move in, listen, in this house, I'm the authority in your lives, as far as this house is concerned, and I want you to keep your, you know, live tidily and help in the house and not to be too late when you come home and you know, all the good things that I had as well. Would I have a problem with any of those rules that he made, yes or no?
1: No.
0: I would have no problem with them whatsoever. But then he has one extra rule, and he says to my kids, listen, I have one extra rule. Your dad has had authority over you in the past. Your dad had authority over you in the past. But that is over. I am the new authority in your life, and you will obey me. And the kids say, hang on a second, we have visitation times with my dad on certain days. He only has that particular day which he has specified, because it's the right one or whatever. And this guy says, no way, you will listen to me, no longer to your dad. Would I have a problem with that rule? Yeah, I'd probably go around and modify his nose by turning it around 360 degrees, right? Now why does that rule irritate me? Because it affects my authority. Nobody messes with my authority when it comes to my kids. They're my kids too. Now God feels the same way. We are His kids. And another power comes along and says, I don't care about these other rules, but this particular one, the one that tests authority, you will obey me and not God. Hey, God says, I'll turn your nose around 360 degrees, whether you like it or not.
1: And He will.
0: It's going to happen. So God says, I gave them my Sabbath to be a sign between me and them that they may know that I am the Lord that sanctifies them. Isaiah 58:13 says, if you turn away thy foot from the Sabbath, from doing thy pleasure on my holy day and call the Sabbath a delight. I'm not talking about the way the Jews kept the Sabbath, a ritual where you do this and you're not allowed to do that, and you're not allowed to eat an egg that was laid on the Sabbath, and you're not allowed to do this, that, and the other, walk so many yards or whatever. No, that's a burden. It says here, you call the Sabbath a delight, not the burden. The holy of the Lord, honorable, and shall honor him, and not doing thine own ways.

0: nor finding thine own pleasure, nor speaking thine own words, then shalt thou delight thyself in the Lord, and I will cause thee to ride upon the high places of the earth, and feed thee with the heritage of Jacob thy father, for the mouth of the Lord has spoken it. He says, if you honor my authority in your life, and you spend it with me, and you allow me to sanctify you, you will be happy, and you will have the heritage of Jacob, which is eternal life. And what about the strangers? Did it apply only to the Jews this Sabbath day? Isaiah 56, 6 and 7. All the sons of the stranger that join themselves to the Lord, to serve him and to love the name of the Lord, to be his servants. Everyone that keeps the Sabbath. The Sabbath became the sign of your allegiance to the deity called Yahweh. It was the sign. Even them will I bring to my holy mountain and make them joyful in my house of prayer. For mine house shall be called a house of prayer for all people. So if a stranger came, did he have to accept the Sabbath, yes or no?
1: Yes.
0: Sure, he had to accept the Sabbath. Deuteronomy 11, 13 to 20, and it will be for you, if you will listen carefully to my commandments, which I command you today, take heed to yourselves that your heart may not be deceived. The commandments are the law. They're rigid. You cannot change them. And you turn aside and serve other gods and worship them. So is there a possibility that this conflict could arise? Yes or no? Certainly could. Therefore, now listen carefully. You shall lay up these my words in your hearts, talking about the commandments of God, and in your souls, and bind them for a sign upon your hand. Listen carefully now. On your hand, so that they may be as frontlets between your eyes. So where must the commandments of God be placed? On your hand and in your forehead. Wow! Is there a mark of a beast that must be placed on the hand or the forehead? Yes or no? Oh. But the commandments of God must be on your hand, on your forehead. Now the Jews were very clever. They wrote out the Ten Commandments on a little plaque and stuck them on the hand and stuck them on the forehead, and therefore the deed was done. I've got the law in my hand, I've got the law in my forehead. Big deal. So do you think what God had in mind? That would be so silly, it would be unbelievable. God never had that in mind. What did he have in mind when he said that? He said, tie them to your hand, act accordingly. Put them in there, think accordingly. Doesn't that make sense? It's got nothing to do with an outward sign. God is not silly. And these words which I command you this day shall be in your hearts. That's where he wanted them. I wonder whether they cut it open over here and put the plaque inside there as well. No, they didn't. And you shall carefully teach them to your sons, and you shall bind them for a sign upon your hand, and they shall be as frontlets between your eyes here in your cognitive thinking. This is God's law. I will keep God's law. He is my God. I will follow him. That's what it says. Continue in Exodus chapter 13, verse 9. It shall be a sign unto them upon thine hand, and for a memorial between thine eyes, that the Lord's law may be in thy mouth. It's pretty clear. What must be on the forehead and on the hand? The law of God. It's got nothing to do with a barcode from a can of beans or whatever. It's got to do with the law of God that has to be on your hand and that has to be in your forehead. Now, what about that other guy with the cauliflower ears and the buck teeth who takes away the followers of God? Actually, he doesn't have cauliflower ears and buck teeth. He's actually quite handsome. It's quite irritating. But in any case, takes them away and misleads them. Misleads them. And he says, no. My sign, my mark on your forehead or your hand. Well, let's have a look. What was the purpose then of the Sabbath? It was a day of rest. It was a day of blessing. It was a day of peace. It was a sign. It was a memorial to creation. It was a symbol of sanctification.

It was a hallowed day, and it was a perpetual covenant. That was what there was. And remember, Mark 2, verse 27, the Sabbath was made for man, and not man for the Sabbath. That doesn't get rid of the Sabbath. It just tells you that man needs the Sabbath. Man needs this communication with his God, and he must know who his God is. The God that we serve is the God of the Sabbath. That's the God whom we serve. Otherwise, who is he? Is it the one of the Friday? Is it the one of the Sunday? Is it the one of the Wednesday? Is it a God of the Hindus? Is it the one of Buddhists? Is it the one of the Shintos? Is it this one? Is it that one? I'll tell you what, it's the God of the Sabbath. Simple as that. So the Bible says, oh, that thou hadst hearkened unto my commandments, and that had peace, then had thy peace been as a river and thy righteousness as the waves of the sea. Isaiah 48:18. You would know exactly where you stand, where you are. Deuteronomy 5:29. Oh, that there were such a heart in them that they would fear me and keep all my commandments. Nine of them or all of them? All my commandments, always, that it might be well with them and with their children forever. Well, having established that, then why do we keep Sunday? Why don't we keep the Sabbath? Why does the Christian world keep Sunday? Sunday. Let's ask Webster's International Dictionary what it means. Some of the new dictionaries get quite sneaky. You got to watch it. In the old days, they used to define it like this. So-called because this day was anciently dedicated to the sun or its worship. Schaff's Encyclopedia says, Sunday, dies solis of the Roman calendar, day of the sun, being dedicated to the sun, the first day of the week. Most Oxford dictionaries will say, Sunday, first day of the week. New Oxford dictionaries will say, Sunday, day following Saturday. That's pathetic. That's not a definition anymore. That's a definition in terms of another definition. It doesn't mean anything anymore. But there you have it. That's what it is. It's the day of the sun. It's dies solis of the Roman calendar, the day of the sun, and it's the first day of the week. It's not the seventh day of the week. Sabbath. A Hebrew word signifying rest. Sunday was a name given by the heathens to the first day of the week because it was the day on which they worshipped the sun. John Edie Didi, a Bible Cyclopedia, page 561. You can check it out. I mean, it's all there. The references are there. Take your ordinary dictionary at home and see what that says. So the Sabbath is not Sunday. It's Saturday. Sunday is the first day of the week. But the Christian world keeps Sunday. Let's have a look at it at a photocopy, if you like, a photograph of a dictionary. Seventh day, Saturday, the seventh day of the week. Saturday, the seventh day of the week. Daniel 7 verse 25, remember, said, and he, the little horn, we identified him last night, shall speak words against the Most High, shall wear out the saints of the Most High, and plot to change times and laws, and they shall be given into his hand until a time, times, and a half a time. Now, Revelation

0: on the forehead and on the hand. Now, it was given unto him to make war with the saints and to overcome them, and the power was given him over all kindreds and tongues and nations. Revelation 13:7. And he causes all, both small and great, rich and poor, free and bond, to receive a mark in their right hand or in their foreheads, and that no man might buy or sell save he that had the mark or the name of the beast or the number of his name. Fascinating text. Fascinating text. We will deal with this in detail and take it apart. Every aspect of that text we will open up. One little difference between God's mark and the beast marks. And it's just a tiny little difference. It lies over here. It says, all, both small and great, rich and poor, free and bond, to receive a mark in their right hand or in their foreheads. God's was to be in the right hand and in the forehead. God is not satisfied with halfway service. All or nothing. This beast is happy if you have it in your forehead. That is, you think it's right and you act accordingly. But he's also happy if you don't think it's right, if you go along with it because you have no other choice. So act accordingly, because he said so, then he's also will leave you alone. Does that make sense? As long as you obey him, he doesn't care how, whether you're convinced or not, as long as you obey him. Wow. And if you don't do it, economic boycott. You will not be able to buy or sell. We'll freeze your bank account. We'll freeze it. And save that you have this mark, or the name of the beast, which stands for its character, or the number, and we'll be dealing with that as well. Now let's have a look at the Roman Decretalia. Now this comes from a Roman Catholic source, Decretal de Translat Episcop. He, the Pope, can pronounce sentences and judgments in contradictions to the rights of nations, to the law of God and man. He's a mighty man. He's mightier than God or any nation on earth. He can free himself from the commands of the apostles, he being their superior, and from the rules of the Old Testament. He can do whatever he likes. We read further. The Pope has the power to change times, to abrogate laws, and to dispense with all things, even the precepts of Christ. So no matter what the old husband said, I'm the new husband around here, you won't listen to your previous dad, you'll listen to me. Have we got this other guy around, yes or no?
1: Yes.
0: We have him around, there he is. Let's see what he says, 2 Thessalonians 2:3-4. Let no man deceive you by any means, for that day shall not come except there come a falling away first, and that man of sin, which is transgressing of the law, will be revealed, the son of perdition, who opposes and exalteth himself above all that is called God. He's the other guy. And his day is coming when his nose will be twisted 360 degrees, not by me or by any man, but by God. Without human hands, the Bible says. Pope Nicholas quoted in Facts for the Time, the Pope's will stands for reason. He can dispense above the law and of wrong make right by correcting and changing laws. He's a powerful guy. He can do whatever he likes. Ask the Catholic Church, which is the Sabbath day? It says Saturday is the Sabbath day. Your dad said keep Saturday. But I'm telling you, no visitation on that day. Then why do you observe Sunday instead of Saturday? Why? Because I'm the new authority in your life, and we observe Sunday instead of Saturday because we, the Catholic Church, transferred the solemnity from Saturday to Sunday. This is not just any source. This is the Convert's Catechism of Catholic Doctrine. 1957. That's pretty straight out of the horse's mouth. This is the new boyfriend. And he says, you will not listen to your dad, you'll listen to me because I said so. So what is he attacking? Isn't he attacking the authority of God? You cannot attack the authority of God on the strength of any other commandment except the Sabbath. You can only attack the authority of God on the strength of the Sabbath, because that is what determines the authority. So what is the mark of the beast then? We have a beast. We have a beast that says, you will accept my mark and you will have it on your hand or your forehead. We have a seal of God, which is a mark.

0: which says you will keep the commandments of God on your hands and on your foreheads. Whoa, we're coming to an impasse. There's no compromise here. What does the beast say? What is its mark? This is the Catholic record, September 1, 1923, they say. Sunday is our mark of authority. So what is the mark of the beast then? What does it say? It says Sunday. The church is above the Bible. Wow, I'm the new boyfriend. You don't listen to the rules of your dad. You listen to me. And this transference of Sabbath observance is proof of that fact. Catholic record, there they say it. So we have two marks on this earth, and the choice is ours. Either we obey God, or we obey the new boyfriend. That's it. So Satan has attacked the Sabbath because it is the seal of God. It affects the authority of God. Let's have some more quotes. Catholic World, March 1894. She took the pagan Sunday and made it the Christian Sunday, and thus the pagan Sunday, dedicated to Baal, that's Baal, became the Christian Sunday, sacred to Jesus. Interesting. Let's take another one. Faith of Our Fathers, Cardinal Gibbons. Of course the Catholic Church claims that the change was her act. And the act, and he reiterates it, is a mark of her ecclesiastical power. She says she's mightier than God in this issue. I don't care what laws God made, you will listen to me. This is real arrogance. The Bible says, remember that thou keep holy the Sabbath day. The Catholic Church says, no. They're pretty straight. Who's this speaking? Oh, it's Father Enright, writing in the American Sentinel. This is the Catholic Church spokesman. He says, the Bible says so, but the Catholic Church says, no. By my divine power, I abolish the Sabbath day and command you to keep holy the first day of the week. And lo, the entire civilized world bows down in reverent obedience to the command of the Holy Catholic Church. Isn't that arrogance beyond measure? It is so arrogant, freaks me out. By my divine power? Well, if that's their divine power, then it must be a different divine power to God's divine power, right or wrong? Right. There's another God on earth who sets himself up in the temple of God claiming to be God. So we have two that we are serving. Of course, the Catholic Church is not really God. It must have another power behind it. And the Bible says, and the dragon gave him his seat and power and great authority. Those are very sad words, and I don't say them flippantly. Catechismus Romanus, Pope Pius 1566, commanded by the Council of Trent, it pleased the Church of God that the religious celebration of the Sabbath day should be transferred to the Lord's Day, Sunday. Over and over, they say, I was in a spirit on the Lord's Day, Revelation 1:10. They say, well, the Lord's Day was Sunday. It doesn't say so. It says, I was in the spirit on the Lord's Day. It doesn't say what day it was. Only the Bible can say which is the Lord's Day. And there it is, Isaiah 58:13. If thou turn thy foot away from the Sabbath, from doing thy pleasure on my holy day, and call the Sabbath a delight, the holy of the Lord. So which is the Lord's Day according to the Bible? The Sabbath, not Sunday. So I was in the Spirit on the Lord's Day. It doesn't really cut any ice. What about this one? Therefore the Son of Man is Lord also of the Sabbath. Does that do away with the Sabbath or establish who is in authority when it comes to the Sabbath? By the way, who created this world?
1: Jesus.
0: Was it the Father or was it through the Son?
1: Through the Son.
0: It was through the Son. You go and read. John chapter 1. In the beginning was the Word, and the Word was with God, and the Word was God. Everything that was created on this world was created through Him and for Him. By His Word it stands. So Jesus is Lord of the Sabbath. Catholic Press, Sydney, August 25, 1900. Sunday is a Catholic institution, and its claims to observance can be defended only on Catholic principles. These are all Catholic quotes. From the beginning to the end of Scriptures, there is not a single passage which warrants the transfer of the weekly public worship from the last day of the week to the first. They are so straightforward on this. You may read the Bible from Genesis to Revelation, and you will not find a single line authorizing the sanctification.

0: sanctification of Sunday. The scriptures enforce the religious observance of Saturday. James Cardinal Kibbins, the faith of our fathers. The Catholic Church is throwing out the gauntlet and saying, there, take it or leave it. Choose. The Christian Sabbath is to this day the acknowledged offspring of the Catholic Church, a spouse of the Holy Ghost, without a word of remonstrance from the Protestant world. Catholic Mirror, September 23. So they say to the Protestants, you say you're Protestants? Why you obey us then? If you obey us, then you're ours, whether you like it or not. They're so arrogant. Chancellor of the Archdiocese of Baltimore replying for the Cardinal in a letter dated February 10, 1920, if Protestants would follow the Bible, they should worship God on the Sabbath day. In keeping the Sunday, they are following a law of the Catholic Church. This is the Catholic Church speaking. John Gibney Shea, American Catholic Quarterly Review, Protestantism in discarding the authority of the Roman Church has no good reason for its Sunday theory and ought logically to keep Saturday as the Sabbath. Not the creator, this is really arrogant, not the creator of the universe in Genesis 2, 1 and 3, but the Catholic Church can claim the honor of having granted man a pause to his work every 7 days. This is so arrogant, it blows my mind.
1: That's quotes I've never seen before.
0: This is unbelievable. This one was made not in the Middle Ages. This was made in 1969. Reason and common sense demand, and this one should really clinch it. Reason and common sense demand acceptance of one or the other of these alternatives. Either Protestantism and the keeping holy of Saturday, or Catholicity and the keeping holy of Sunday, compromise is impossible. There you go. Catholic Mirror, December 23, 1893. There's the battle line. If you obey God, you keep which day?
1: Saturday.
0: If you obey the Catholic Church, you keep Sunday. That's what they're saying. So if you're a Protestant, but you're keeping Sunday, you're really obeying whom? You're obeying the Pope. That doesn't mean that Protestants out there who have never heard this information now have the mark of the beast. They don't. Because God is judging them according to the light that they have. But this issue is going to become prominent very, very soon. Because the present Pope has asked for worldwide Sunday legislation. And your president had said, we want to implement his teachings. That's interesting. I'll show it to you still. I'll show it to you. So now, why do Protestants keep on keeping Sunday? Well, what do they say? Do they know this or don't they know this? Yes, they know it. Yes, they know it. Let's have it run through them quickly. The Episcopals say, is there any commandment in the New Testament to change the day of weekly rest from Saturday to Sunday? None. Manual of Christian Doctrine. That's their big writing. We have made a change from seventh day to the first day, from Saturday to Sunday, on the authority of the one holy Catholic and Apostolic Church of Christ. Why we keep Sunday? That's the Episcopal Church. Well, they're so near to the Catholics, it's, you know, it's just sort of a hiccup between them. But they say, they know, but they keep Sunday. All right. What about the other Protestant groups? The Lutheran Church. We observe the Lord's Day, Sunday, is founded, or the observance of the Lord's Day, Sunday, is founded not on any command of God, but on the authority of the Church. This is the Augsburg Confession. This is the central document for Lutheranism in the Catholic Sabbath Manual, Part 2, Section 1. They know it. All right? What about the Presbyterians? A change of the day to be observed from the last day of the week to the first, there is no record, no express command authorizing the change. This is the Christian Sabbath in L. Rice, one of their spokespersons. Fine. What about the Methodists? Take the matter of Sunday, there is no passage telling Christians to keep that day or to transfer the Jewish Sabbath to that day. Christian Advocate, July 2, 1942. So the Methodists know it. Well, what's going on here? What about the Congregationalists? It's quite clear that however rigidly or devoutly we spend Sunday, we are not keeping the Sabbath. There's not a single sentence in the New Testament to suggest that we incur any penalty by violating the supposed sanctity of Sunday. This is the Ten Commandments by Dr. Dale. All right, that's the Congregationalists. Is there anybody out there? Hello, Anglicans? Many people think that Sunday is the Sabbath.

But neither in the New Testament nor in the early church is there anything to suggest that we have any right to transfer the observance of the seventh day of the week to the first. The Sabbath was an East Saturday, not Sunday. Reverend Lionel Beard, Church of the People. There we go. Well, what about the Baptists? There was an easy commandment to keep holy the Sabbath day, but that Sabbath was not Sunday. There is no scriptural evidence of the change of the Sabbath institution from the seventh day to the first day of the week. Is this anybody speaking? Oh no, this is Hicks Hiscox. He's the author of the Baptist Manual. He should know. So they all know. Every single one of them knows. Here's another one. Reverend Philip Carrington, Anglican Bishop, Quebec. He sent them all in a scurry saying outright that there was nothing to support Sunday being kept holy. He definitely told the church meeting in the city of straight-laced Protestantism that tradition, not the Bible, had made Sunday the day of worship. Toronto Daily Star. So tradition, pagan tradition, introduced by Rome, kept it. Now what does the Lord say about tradition? Well, let's read that. Almost all churches throughout the world celebrate the sacred mysteries, the Lord's Supper, on the Sabbath of every week. Yet the Christians, and now note this, of Alexandria and at Rome, on account of some ancient tradition, have ceased to do this. This is ecclesiastical history. Now, Alexandria is the one where all the pagan doctrines were introduced. This is where the Sadducees learned that there was no resurrection. But that when you go to heaven, you go and sit on Abraham's lap. And Jesus said, hey, what are you teaching there? There's no such thing. So Alexandria and Rome are the seat of paganism. Alexandria taught ancient Egyptian Gnostic mysteries and based on Kabbalism and Gnosticism, ancient tradition. Well, Catholic record says Sunday is founded not on scripture but on tradition and is a distinctly Catholic institution. We will deal with that in some astounding detail, what paganism has done and how occultism has controlled some of these decisions. The New Testament makes no explicit mention that the apostle changed the day of worship, but we know it from tradition. This is the Revised Baltimore Catechism. So these are the authoritative documents of the church. It's all based on tradition. And the Bible says, Matthew 15, 3, 6, and 9, he answered and said to them, why do you transgress the commandment of God by your tradition? And you voided the commandments of God by your tradition, but in vain they worship me, teaching for doctrines the commandments of men. Can you do it? Yes or no? No, you can't. You cannot substitute tradition for obedience. These people honor me with their lips, but their hearts are far from me. They worship me in vain. Their teachings are but rules taught by men. And he said to them, you have a fine way of setting aside the commands of God in order to observe your own traditions. Mark 7 and 9. So the Bible says one thing, the Rome says another, and here we have a basis for conflict. And this basis for conflict is going to rise like a mushroom, and it's going to come to a head very, very soon. The authority of the church could therefore not be bound by the authority of the scriptures because the church had changed the Sabbath into Sunday, not by the command of Christ, but by its own authority. Canon and Tradition, page 263. That's it. That's the choice, whether we like it or whether we don't. Acts 20 says, for I know this, that after my departure, grievous wolves come in and change the doctrines. All right. If you go to your churches and you ask them, why do we keep Sunday? Then there is a scurry and a flurry. And then there will be some scriptural evidence brought forward, although all the authoritative writers have said there is no scriptural authority for the transfer. Yet they will tell you there are texts in the Bible which said that they worshipped on the first day of the week and therefore we worship on the first day of the week. Or they will say that Jesus abolished the Sabbath and nailed it to the cross and we no longer keep it. Therefore let no one judge you as to a Sabbath day, quoting Colossians and all those texts. Or they will say to you, how do we know what the Sabbath is? You know, there's been so much time from then, it really doesn't matter. Observe any day. What day did

0: God say you must observe? The Sabbath day. Imagine you have a rendezvous with your loved one that you haven't seen for a long time, and she says, Wednesday morning, 7 o'clock, I arrive. Please pick me up at the station. And you think, okay, that's all right. I love her. I'll go on Thursday. Do you think she'll be happy? I kind of doubt it. All right. Thank you. The first day of the week, let's have a look at these texts that are used to substantiate Sunday observance. The first text we find in Matthew 28, verse 1. It says, there are 8 texts about the first day of the week that are used. The first one says, in the end of the Sabbath, it began to dawn towards the first day of the week, came Mary Magdalene and the other Mary to see the sepulcher, and that's it. Is there anything about a change of the Sabbath, yes or no? It's a purely historic statement. The New English Bible says the Sabbath had passed and it was daybreak on Sunday when Mary so-and-so and so-and-so. So it's a purely factual statement. There's nothing in it. All right, we can discard it. Luke 23, 54, 56, by the way, tells us that these women, they kept the Sabbath. They prepared spices and ointments and rested on the Sabbath day according to the commandment. So they knew nothing about a change. When these women came on the first day, it's because they didn't go on the Sabbath day, because they rested according to the commandment. All right, the second text we find in Mark chapter 16, 1 and 2. And when the Sabbath was passed, Mary Magdalene and Mary the mother of James and Salome had brought spices that they might come and anoint them. Very early in the morning, on the first day of the week, they came to the sepulcher at the rising of the sun. Anything about a change there? Not a word. All right, third text, Mark 16, 9. When Jesus was risen early on the first day of the week, he appeared first to Mary Magdalene, out of whom he had cast 7 devils. Anything there about a change? Or is it just a statement of fact? Statement of fact, nothing there about a change. We can discard that one. Fourth text. Now upon the first day of the week, very early in the morning, they came to the sepulcher bringing the spices. So that's in Luke, it's the other gospel. He repeats the story. Anything about a change? Nothing. So we can discard that one. We only got 4 left that we have to deal with. Fifth one, John 20 verse 1. The first day of the week cometh Mary Magdalene early when it was yet dark into the sepulcher and seeth the stone taken away from the sepulcher. Anything there? Nothing. That leaves us with 3. Sixth text, John 20 verse 19. Then the same day at evening, being the first day of the week, when the doors were shut, where the disciples were assembled, for fear of the Jews, came Jesus and stood in the midst and says unto them, peace be unto you. This one is used quite often. Aha! The disciples came together on the first day of the week. They were worshiping. It doesn't say so. It says they came together on the first day of the week for what? Fear of the Jews. You see, on the Sabbath, they knew they were relatively safe because no Jew would do anything. He would think he would be breaking the Sabbath. But when the Sabbath was over, they were quaking in their boots. So it says nothing about worship. That leaves 2 texts. 2 texts. And these are the hot ones. Acts 20 verse 7. And upon the first day of the week, when the disciples came together to break bread, Paul preached unto them, ready to depart on the morrow, and continued his speech until midnight. Now the New English Bible says on Saturday night they came together. Ah, they say, well, here's the text which says that they worshipped on the Sabbath day and they had communion. They broke bread. Now let's analyze this text carefully. On the first day of the week, they came together to break bread. When does the first day start? At the end of the Sabbath. What time of day was that? It was in the evening. So, they came together when the first day of the week came. It was evening and they came to break bread. Alright, so that's one text we have to look at. They came to break bread. But Paul preached to them, ready to depart on the morrow. So when the light should dawn, it would still be which day?
1: Sunday,
0: the first day. And he was going to go a long, long way. And he talked to them until midnight. Poor old Eutychus was sitting there in the window. And Paul was probably going on and on. Fell out the window. Remember the story? And Paul had to rush down and prayed over him and he got up. So this was not a Sunday morning meeting. This was a evening meeting, but it wasn't held on the Sabbath because

the Sabbath was holy, they came together after the Sabbath. Paul had a lot to tell them. And if Sunday was so holy, why was Paul going to march the next day many, many kilometers on the so-called holy Sunday? No, no, no. So we only have one thing still to deal with, the breaking of the bread. Let's make sure that it was in the evening. We read further in Acts 28 and 11, there were many lights in the upper chambers where they were gathered together. So it was dark, right? And it couldn't have been Sunday evening because that would have been the second day of the week, so they came together after the Sabbath. When he therefore came up again and had broken bread and eaten, he talked a long while, even till break of day, so he departed. So he even stayed longer and talked. And then when it was daylight, off he went. So it wasn't a holy day for him at all. He was going to go away, and that's the only time he had with a meeting for them. Now, as for the other bit, the breaking of the bread, Acts 2:46 says, and they continued, what's it say there? Daily with one accord in the temple, breaking bread from house to house, did they eat their meat with gladness of heart. So they didn't have a communion, they had supper together. That's what it was. So we have one text left. One text left. So in fact, this text, this previous one, supports the sanctity of the Sabbath. Because only after the Sabbath did they get together to discuss issues, and then off they went. Eighth text, 1 Corinthians 16:1-2. Now concerning the collection for the saints. Ah, yes, they held church collection. As I have given order to the churches of Galatia, even so you do. Upon the first day of the week, let every one of you lay by him in store. By the way, the Weymouth translation brings it out nicely. It says, lay by at home, as God has prospered him, that there be no gathering when I come. So the critics will say, well, they held a collection during the service in church. No, no, no. The text refers to a putting aside of the money on the first day of the week at home. Now, let's think about that. In the old days, like with many people that still work today that earn their money on a weekly basis, when is payday on a weekly basis? Friday. Friday, you get your pay. The work is over. You get your pay. Now, you take your money and you take it home. But in the mindset of the Hebrew, Friday is the preparation. You're getting ready for the Sabbath. Paul says, put your money aside when? On the first day of the week. The logical thing is to work it all out, put aside your offering and your tithe and whatever you want to put aside. Paul says, no. Don't do it on the Friday when you get your money. The Sabbath is coming. The Sabbath is holy. Do it early on the first day of the week, after the Sabbath. So when the Sabbath is over, after Sunday, you go and sit down, put aside your money so that you don't use it during the next week, and then keep it there until it can be collected. So does it help Sunday worship or does it help Sabbath worship, this text? It's actually for Sabbath worship. The Sabbath is so holy, do it on the first day of the week. So none of those texts did it. So did Jesus change the Sabbath? Luke 4:16. And he came to Nazareth where he had been brought up, and as his custom was, he went into the synagogue on the Sabbath day and stood up to read. So Jesus kept the Sabbath. Jesus said not one jot or one tittle would be removed from the law. Matthew 5:17-19. Jesus didn't change the Sabbath. For even hereunto we are called, because Christ also suffered for us, leaving us an example that we should follow him. And we should walk even as he walked, 1 John 2:6. So Jesus kept the Sabbath. There's no evidence of a change of a Sabbath. So

him and keeps not his commandments is a liar, and the truth is not in him. That's strong words. 1 John 2 verse 4. That's it. You either obey God or you don't. For this is the love of God, that we keep his commandments. And his commandments are not grievous. 1 John 5 verse 3. Whosoever says that he lives in God should live just as Jesus Christ did. He kept the Sabbath. Christ also suffered for us, leaving us an example. If you love me, keep my commandments. That's the example. Well, the Christian world will say, the cross changed the Sabbath. No, it didn't. Let's have a look. That day was the preparation. That was Friday. The word preparation is just used for that Friday, preparing for the Sabbath. Luke 23, 54. And the women also which came Galilee followed, beheld the sepulchre, and laid down his body. You remember that story? And they returned, prepare spices, ointment, rested on the Sabbath. There's no change here whatsoever. According to the commandment, Luke, and they found the stone rolled away again on the first day. So, the 3 days of the crucifixion. You have the preparation, that was Friday. You have the Sabbath. Jesus rested in the grave. They rested on that day, the disciples and the women. And on the first day, things started up again. No change. No change. So neither the death nor the resurrection changes it. Can we really be sure which is the Sabbath day? Well, what about that one? Let's have a look what astronomy teaches us. Washington, D.C., your letter, 25 February. We had occasion to investigate the results and the work of specialists in chronology, and we have never found one of them that has ever had the slightest doubt about the continuity of the weekly cycle since the beginning of the Christian era. And that is U.S. Naval Observatory, Washington, D.C. Let's have a look at this. People say we might have lost the Sabbath. Well, the Sabbath was instituted there in creation. If we lost it, then it was reestablished at the manna, because every week the Lord made a special miracle. On that day, the manna lasted 2 days. Every other day, it lasted 1 day. So the Sabbath, if it should have been lost, was reinstated over there. If it was lost thereafter, it was reinstated at Mount Sinai. Then, if we come to 46 BC, that's where the Julian calendar at least, was instituted. So we have absolute continuity from then onwards. And the cross falls in there, and we've just read, Jesus kept the Sabbath, the disciples kept the Sabbath, and that falls in the Julian calendar. There's no loss over there. Then in 1582, there's a change of the calendar, and we move to the Gregorian calendar. Oh, that's exciting. I like that. Because the Gregorian calendar refers to whom? To Pope Gregory. And Pope Gregory saw fit to change the times. Why? Because there was something bothering him. But by the way, it didn't move the Sabbath at all. We went in October to 1, 2, 3, 4, 15 October. So we jumped a couple of days there, but the weekly cycle was not affected at all. So the Sabbath is intact. It has never been lost. By the way, why did the Pope want to move the calendar those days? What bothered him? Why did he change the times? I'll tell you what bothered him. It bothered him that the Pasch, the Christian Pasch, was not 100% in line with the pagan feast of Ishtar, which we still call Easter to this day. And he wanted to shift the calendar those few days so that the world should keep all the pagan feasts rather than recognize what it is in the Bible. Did you know that there was war as a consequence? The British decided, no way are we going along with this.
There was war as a consequence, but it was forced upon them because we will keep the pagan festivals. We will not obey the Bible. These people are very arrogant. So, no doubt.

0: eye is lost, the date shifts from the 4th to the 15th, but the weekly cycle is intact. Which day are the Jews keeping today?
1: Saturday.
0: Same as always. Matthew 24:20. Pray that your flight be not in the winter nor on the Sabbath day. Jesus is saying 70 AD, when they come to destroy this place, pray that the Sabbath day will not be the day when you have to flee. So he foresaw the Sabbath still being in existence then. One last text. Shake your heads. Go, wake up. What about Colossians 2:16? Wow, this one is used every time. Let no man therefore judge you in meat or drink or in respect of any holy day or the new moon or the Sabbath days. That's the King James Version. Let no one judge you regard to the Sabbath days. Now, Sabbath days refers to the ceremonial Sabbath days. The Sabbath day refers to the 7 week or the 7 day week Sabbath. Let no one therefore judge you in meat or drink or in respect of a feast day or a new moon or a Sabbath day. That's the American Standard Version. All right. Which of the Ten Commandments deals with eating and drinking and new moons and all of those? Any of them? So which laws deal with eatings and drinkings and new moons and things like that?
1: Ceremonial.
0: The ceremonial laws. Blotting out the handwriting of ordinances that was against us, which was contrary to us, and took it out of the way, nailing it to the cross. Let no man therefore judge you. So they say, Jesus nailed the Sabbath to the cross. No, Jesus never nailed the Sabbath to the cross. He nailed two things to the cross. The whole of the ceremonial law was nailed to the cross because Jesus became the fulfillment of the law. And the condemnation of the law was nailed to the cross, but not the law itself. How do I know? Because it says over there that these laws, this handwriting of ordinances, which was against us, and only the writings of Moses, the ceremonial law, were to be written in a book placed beside the ark as a witness, says the Old Testament, against us. So these were a shadow of things to come. But the body, the substance of them, is Christ. Colossians 2:17. So let's quickly recap. The weekly Sabbath was instituted in Eden, right? Okay. And it points back to creation. It existed before sin. There it is. It points to creation. Hallow my Sabbath, keep the Sabbath, for in 6 days the Lord made the heavens, the earth, the sea, and the springs of water. It reminds us of where we come from. The shadow Sabbaths, in other words, the Feast of Unleavened Bread, the Passover, the Feast of the Wave Offering, the First Fruits, all of those special Sabbaths. They could fall on any day, but they pointed to the ministry of Christ. They point forward to Christ. So the ceremonial Sabbath linked the sanctuary service, the shadow service, and pointed forward to redemption. So when Colossians says the Sabbath was a shadow of things to come, who did it point to? Christ. The substance thereof being Christ. So when Christ died, he nailed the ceremonial law to the cross. We don't have to keep special Sabbaths anymore. We don't have to follow the rituals of the Passover, which have to do with eating and drinking and how much of the Passover you were supposed to have and all those issues. It deals with ceremonies. But the Sabbath deals with creation and the Ten Commandments. So those are the only texts that are used against the Sabbath. The disciples, did they change the Sabbath? Paul, as his manner was, went into them and 3 Sabbath days reasoned with them out of the Scriptures, talking to the Jews. And then it says, and he reasoned in the Sabbath with the Jews and the Greeks. And when the Jews were gone out of the synagogue, the Gentiles besought that these words may be preached to them.

the next Sabbath, and the next Sabbath day, almost the whole city came together. We read that in Acts chapter 13, 42 and 44. So Paul and the disciples preached on a Sabbath. They kept the Sabbath, whether they were talking to Jews or whether they were talking to Gentiles. So this is the bottom line. Here is the patience of the saints. Here are they that keep God's commandments. How many of them? All 10. And the faith of Jesus, Revelation 14, 12. I will put my laws into their minds and write them in my hearts. That's quoting Hebrews 8:10. That's the new covenant. The new covenant is taking the law of God, putting it into the heart, into the mind, onto the hand, into the forehead, act accordingly, think accordingly, obey God. The Catholic Church says, no, by my divine authority, you will obey me and not them.

obedience is going to be a test and may enter in through the gates into the city. And then, if you are obedient, we, according to his promise, look for a new heaven and a new earth wherein dwelleth righteousness. 2 Peter 3:13. Nobody now has the mark of the beast. Nobody now has it. When that law is enforced, and it's coming because the Pope has asked for it, and don't think Islamic countries or Judaic countries will be excluded. The Pope has asked for it, and they will keep it. When that law comes, then the decision will be made. And you choose either the one with the cauliflower ears and the buck teeth, or you choose the Lord. One of the two. The Bible says, "For as the new heavens and the new earth which I shall make shall remain before me, says the Lord, so shall your seed and your name remain. And it shall come to pass that from one new moon to another and from one Sabbath to another shall all flesh come to worship before me, says the Lord." Isaiah 66, 22, 23. This is the new world. Will the Sabbath be kept in the new world? Yes or no? Yes. Well, what is this new moon thing doing over here? The new moon, from one new moon to another. So on a monthly basis, isn't the new moon festival a ceremonial law? Is that going to be kept? Well, there's something that will be kept on a monthly basis in heaven as well. Because the Bible says that the tree of life bore its fruits how many times? Once a month. So I have news for you. Oh yeah, and the Bible says it bore how many manner of fruits? 12 kinds of fruits. And the leaves of the tree were for the healing of the nations. Wow! So let's imagine this. The tree of life will bear its fruit once a month. And we will go and we will partake of the tree of life once a month. The leaves, maybe we make some tea, the most delightful tea, caffeine free of course, from the tree of life. It's going to be a feast, folks. And from one Sabbath to another shall all flesh come before the Lord, and the righteous shall inherit the land and dwell therein forever. Psalms 37:29. I have condemned no one tonight, no individual. I have not said anyone is lost who is keeping Sunday out of faithfulness of their hearts at the moment. I've said none such thing. I've just said there is a system on this earth that lays claim to the fact that it stands above God, that it is higher than God, and that it has authority in your life over and above the authority of God. And that very soon this test will come to a point when this authority will be tested and your allegiance will be on the line. And you will be asked to choose the one or to choose the other. If you choose the one, you choose the beast and you obtain its mark. If you choose the other, then you will obtain the mark or the seal of God and you will be sealed for God. That's what it is. Obedience does not lie in the day alone. Because the Sabbath stands for how much of the law? All of it. Because the authority of the law is based on the seal. So the Sabbath is merely the authentication of the whole law. We must develop Christ-like characters. We must allow the Lord to change us. We must have a relationship with the Lord. By keeping the law, no one's going to be saved. By having a relationship with God, we can be saved and will be saved. But if we have the right relationship with God, we will also keep His law. That's the bottom line. I hope that this issue is clear. Tomorrow night, we're going to deal with the beasts of Revelation 13. And particularly the people of this nation should be here. It's thunderous stuff. Don't miss it. Thank you for coming.

Across North America, people are searching for truth. They need answers, and they desperately need the light from the Word of God. But who is going to go and show them the way? We hear the cries of many Christians, we must warn the cities, and national apostasy will end in national ruin, but few are doing anything about it. Many people, and maybe you as well, are willing to go, but they feel unqualified for the role. They ask, would I even be able to explain my faith to others? What if I don't understand the full message yet? What if I don't know enough about topics like health reform or others? What if I try and can't communicate effectively? If you are one of these people, I have a huge announcement to share with you. We are so excited to say that on May 17 to 31st, 2026, Amazing Discoveries will be hosting evangelistic training meetings at our headquarters to prepare for large city evangelism with a 40-foot Daniel 2 statue across North America in 2026 and beyond. If you want to help us hand out literature or facilitate in the massive display or in any way be boots on the ground, then you need to come to this training session. If we need to give the message to the world, then we need to know what the message is. Here's some of the topics that we're going to be covering. Proper communication and interaction. Prophecy. And in prophecy, we're going to cover the three angels' messages, how to study the Bible, and then prophecies of Daniel and Revelation, like Daniel 2, Daniel 7, 8, 9, Revelation 7, the 144,000 and the four winds, Revelation 8 and 9, the seven trumpets, Revelation 13, the beast from the sea, Revelation 13 and 17, and the role of America in prophecy. And then Revelation 15 and 16 and the plagues. Health. Why the health message is so important for evangelism.

and God's method of healing. And then country living, how to prepare physically for the no buy, no sell, the role of animals on a homestead, gardening tools, and much more. In order to finish the work, God's people need to be united on every point of doctrine and character. This means that we, God's army, must come together to learn what we must learn in order to accomplish what many people call the impossible. Notice this quote from the Spirit of Prophecy. The work of God in this earth can never be finished until the men and women comprising our church membership rally to the work and unite their efforts. The salvation of sinners requires earnest, personal labor. We are to bear to them the word of life, not to wait for them to come to us. Oh, that I could speak words to men and women that would arouse them to diligent action. The moments now granted to us are few. We are standing upon the very borders of the eternal world. We have no time to lose. Every moment is golden and altogether too precious to be devoted merely to self-serving. Who will seek God earnestly and from Him draw strength and grace to be His faithful workers in the missionary field? The time is now. Stop waiting and start learning. This is where preparation begins. And with prophecy unfolding before our very eyes, we cannot put off what must be done today. And this gospel of the kingdom shall be preached in all the world for witness unto all nations. And then shall the end come. Matthew 24:14. If you want to give the final message of warning to the world, you need to know what that message is. This is your crash course to get you up to speed. If you want to reach the world, you need to be at this boot camp. This is the loud cry swelling, and with your help and support, together we will finish the work that God has called us to do. Be part of the cry.

Let's begin with prayer. Our Father in heaven, we pray today that we may understand our times in light of what went on in the past. And Father in heaven, we pray that your Holy Spirit will direct us and guide us as we discern the history of how your people were brought low by those who were the enemies of God. May we learn its lessons to guide us today in Jesus' name. Amen. One of the most incredible changes to ever happen to God's church took place in a time in which there was no biblical record. Yet the changes were so profound and so devastating that it is vital that we study them today and apply their principles and their lessons to our own experience. Please turn with me in your Bibles to 1 Corinthians chapter 1. 1 Corinthians chapter 1. This is Paul's epistle to the Corinthians. And in verse 18, he says, "For the preaching of the cross is to them that perish foolishness, but unto us which are saved, it is the power of God. For it is written," verse 19, "I will destroy the wisdom of the wise, and I will bring to nothing the understanding of the prudent. Where is the wise? Where is the scribe? Where is the disputer of this world? Hath not God made foolish the wisdom of this world? For after that, in the wisdom of God, the world by wisdom knew not God, it pleased God by the foolishness of preaching to save them that believe. For the Jews require a sign."

Mine and the Greeks seek after wisdom. But we preach Christ crucified, unto the Jews a stumbling block, and unto the Greeks foolishness. But unto them which are called, both Jews and Greeks, Christ the power of God and the wisdom of God. Paul is suggesting that the Jews were looking for a sensational manifestation in order to make them willing to believe the truth. They wanted things they could see that would affect their emotions. On the other hand, notice that the Greeks were emphasizing intellectual wisdom and avoiding the emotional. The Greeks seek after wisdom, Paul said in verse 22. Paul saw that something happened between these two groups of people, the Jews and the Greeks, that he believed would also threaten God's church. He could see how the Greeks had influenced the Jews and warned us not to fall into the same trap. Originally, the educational system that God gave to the Jews was simple, practical, natural, and designed to create love and loyalty to God and an understanding of His law in their hearts. If Israel had remained loyal to God, God would have blessed them so much that they would have been the admiration of the world and consulted regularly. God's educational plan would have prepared Israel to announce the Messiah and His salvation to the world. But God's chosen people stoned the prophets. They went whoring after idols. They languished in Babylon and ultimately rejected Christ as the Messiah. After returning from captivity, being fearful of idolatry, they hedged themselves with rules and regulations to prevent apostasy. Satan knew it would be extremely difficult to entice Israel into rank idolatry again, so he tried a different tack. He came from another angle. At the end of the Medo-Persian Empire, Alexander the Great conquered the civilized world. But his sudden death left the empire divided between his four generals. The Greek Empire championed the worldly masters of wisdom. Aristotle, Socrates, Plato laid the foundation for Western culture. They tried to solve the moral dilemmas of society using worldly pagan philosophy. Though Greek civilization flourished economically, their system of philosophy and education failed to produce a moral system that could change the heart and make it truly noble. It had no divine system.

masses of people, trying to integrate them together in nations and big cities. Colonizing large cities moved people from the natural and simple influences of the country and engaged them in the complex and man-made and the artificial. Previous empires forcefully imposed their culture and religion on those nations they conquered, but it was always difficult. By contrast, Alexander was the first emperor to leave national culture and religion alone from a military standpoint. But nevertheless, Hellenistic philosophy, economics, lifestyle, language, and its arts sunk deeply into the cultures that it engaged. By popularizing its culture and their education, they could change other cultures, resulting in one vast Greekdom under the influence of their intellectual masters. The strategy was actually very effective. Not by creating an empire controlled by military power, but by creating a cultural empire built on the ideas and a way of thinking that would influence nations throughout all time. What Babylon and Medo-Persia had failed to do by force of arms, the Greeks did by force of intellect. And though their military power was relatively short-lived, the power of Greek intellectualism is still with us today. And it's affecting every aspect of our lives. No wonder Paul wrote what he did to the Corinthians in the book of 1 Corinthians. He was very concerned that the philosophy of the Greeks would compromise the church. He could see that these ideas and philosophies were very attractive to the unregenerate heart. The effect of Hellenistic culture on God's church in the 400 years between the end of the last Old Testament prophet and the time of Christ is instructive to his church today. There were no prophets to speak to God's church during those 400 years, and the Bible is otherwise silent concerning the history and condition of the church during this period. Interestingly, many of the same principles of the Greeks that they used on the Jewish church, which led to its terrible rejection of Christ, are being used on God's church today to prevent it from receiving the latter rain. One of the four generals took control of the southern part of the Greek Empire after the death of Alexander the Great. His name was Ptolemy I. He began the Ptolemy dynasty that ruled from Alexandria, Egypt. This kingdom had the most influence on the Jews during the 400 years just before Christ. The Ptolemies were very willing to let other nations' leaders close to the circles of power in Alexandria. They invited these leaders to participate in at least certain aspects of government. It was a sort of political ecumenism, if you will, but it had a powerful effect on Jewish religious thinking. Today we have similar convergence in both politics and religion. On the one hand, there's a strong ecumenical movement leading the churches and religions to unite. On the other hand, there is also a political effort bringing the nations into global political harmony. These movements come directly from Greek philosophy, upon which both the papacy and Western nations are founded. No wonder there's such a coherence between Western nations and the papacy. The pagan Greeks were very friendly to the Jews. Alexander and Ptolemy offered them equal rights and benefits and protections with all other citizens. These people in this friendly relationship between the Jews and the Greeks brought a large Jewish community to the city of Alexandria, Egypt. The Ptolemy's strategy to bring Greek culture into Jewish life was through their educational system, their economy, and through entertainment and the arts. The Jews were intrigued by Greek intellectualism, and eventually they became enthralled with it. The Ptolemy dynasty controlled Egypt in the south, and Judea, Phoenicia, and the surrounding regions. One of the Ptolemy kings,

strategically commissioned a large number of rabbi scholars, 70 of them, in fact, to come to Alexandria and translate the Old Testament scriptures, their sacred oracles, into the Greek language. We call that the Septuagint. But this would no doubt open opportunities for the Jews to become familiar with the culture of the Greeks by exchanging ideas with Greek master philosophers. The Jews would have vainly seen it as an opportunity to influence the Greeks with their own sacred text. Promising and talented Jewish youth were no doubt invited to Alexandria's schools, and within that short period of time, they had gained degrees, and they brought those degrees back to teach in Jewish schools back in Judea. Because Greek culture was becoming quite popular, the Jews thought this was a good way to bring fresh thinking and new perspectives on Jewish life to the people of Judea. The average Jew was enamored with Greek lifestyle and materialism, and the prospect of wealth strengthened the Jewish fascination with Greek thinking and culture. Meanwhile, Greek intellectualism crept into Palestine, well, perhaps unnoticed by some. The Jewish priests had made themselves singularly wealthy from the offerings of the people and had become corrupted, terribly corrupted. Their chief aim, it seemed, was to gain more money. Since the priests were essentially the national leaders, they guided the course of the country in harmony with their own ambitions. And by supporting Greek culture, they improved their own chances of increasing their wealth even further. But a broader economic principle was in play that would affect everybody, not just the priests. The Ptolemy king made a certain Jew the head of tax collection from Phoenicia to the borders of Egypt. This Jew, in turn, appointed other Jews to help him. These Jews enriched themselves, and in turn, they invested in Judea, showering it with wealth and money and improving economic conditions dramatically. This investment in Palestine raised the people from poverty to prosperity and changed the course of Judean history. Understand that Satan is primarily interested in the Jews. He already controlled the Greeks. And he controlled the other nations that the Greeks conquered, for that matter. But the Jews were the object of Christ's supreme regard. They were his church. They were going to have the Messiah. Satan knew that they must be prevented from accomplishing their mission at all costs. That's why the Jews were so courted by the Greeks. Their lifestyle and principles were so different. The Greeks concentrated on them. Likewise, in the end time, Satan's primary object is to get God's people off their mission, off their spiritual principles, and prevent them from the proclamation of the truth, especially under the latter reign. The new wealth in Jerusalem changed the attitude of the Jews. They copied the Greeks in everything. Jewish tastes became more refined. They became interested in less practical arts, especially painting. Their homes became more beautiful. Their clothing copied the fashions of the Greeks. But the simple habits and customs of the Jews, designed to keep them loyal to God and separate from pagan idolaters, was lost. And though they no longer bowed down to idols, they were guilty of a new idolatry to the gods of reason, materialism, and fashion. It was the Jewish leaders that actually led the youth of the day into adopting extravagant habits and frivolous customs. They copied the Greeks in everything from eating and drinking to fashion and finances. They indulged in wine, music, drama, theater, and other entertainments. They placed more importance on making money than on spiritual values, having a career as opposed to fulfilling a calling. The Greek fashions became customary in Judea. Youth would exercise under these Greek hats.

and flaunted the popular Greek country dress through the streets of Jerusalem. As the new educational system advanced within Jewish society, so did the corresponding love of worldliness and monetary gain. These enchantments greatly appealed to the youth, who were drawn quickly into dissipation and unchastity or immorality. The Greeks loved their festivals, which consumed a large share of public life. And some important Jews, familiar with Ptolemy's court, witnessed and even participated in the corrupt orgies connected with the numerous Greek festivals. These leading Jews brazenly introduced them at Jerusalem, including the wine, the dancing women, and pagan music, in among God's church. The result was that there was less interest in the festivals that God had given to his people to inspire them with truth and soul-saving education. You see, the Jews were being educated into the thinking of the world. Some of the leading Jews knew that in order to Hellenize the Jewish church, they would have to control the education of the young so that the Jews could become as much like the Greeks as possible. Some of the most influential Jews shamelessly conspired to systematically Hellenize the Jews through education and eventually abolish the faith of their fathers. The goal of these liberals was the complete incorporation of Jewish life and customs into worldly Greek culture. Greek education put a high priority on sports. These Jewish leaders introduced games, races, wrestling matches, and contests of all sorts in Jewish schools, and even though Jewish law sternly opposed these innovations, they did it anyway. One of the high priests named Jason introduced the Olympic Games into Judea and built a gymnasium for this purpose in the heart of the city near the temple. Jewish youth flocked to this Olympian shrine within their own borders. Greek sports masters were hired to teach them their games. The Jews crowded the stadium. Even the priests neglected their temple duties in order to play the games. The decline in standards fostered by these liberal leaders led to a general disregard and even a denial of the fundamental truths of the Jewish faith. Edwin Bevan said, "By the act of its own people, Jerusalem had renounced its age-long isolation and come into line with the great Hellenic world." The increasing fascination with Hellenic culture led to less interest in the old Jewish laws and ways. Little by little, things that made the Jews distinct, their very identity, in fact, became open for discussion. Even conservative Jews began to question their old traditional beliefs. They wondered if the teachings of Judaism were actually correct. They could see that their old teachings were in conflict with Greek reasoning. Yet the Greeks were so successful. Could it not be the blessing of God that they were so beneficial to Jewish economy? They gradually replaced God's definition of success with Greek ideas. They even began to wonder if God really required self-denial and whether God was really concerned about man at all. You see, these two things go hand in hand. How can we understand God's love for us deeply and how he sacrificed himself for us if we ourselves are not willing to sacrifice for others? Self-sacrifice is one of the ways that God helps us understand his love for us. God ordained sacrifice to help us grasp the principles of heaven. The rabbinical schools of the Jews continued to operate. But as Alexandrian-trained rabbis held sway over the curriculum, the training in these schools became greatly compromised. Increasingly, they were less practical, less biblical, and more theoretical. Sports, games, wealth, and luxury were glorified. Worldly motivation replaced service in God's cause. Year after year, the Word of God was studied less
as the educational curriculum moved toward intellectualism and rationalism. Year after year, man was exalted.

exalted and God was less thought of. The rabbi with what we would call a university degree was exalted and lifted up, and those without degrees were depreciated. That's why the rabbis asked how it was that Jesus knew so much, never having learned. Ceremony increased as piety decreased. More emphasis was placed on the Mishnah and the Gemara. The Mishnah was a commentary on the Bible, and it added a lot of laws and ceremonies. The Gemara was a commentary on the Mishnah, which again added more rules and regulations. There was a saying in the Ethics of the Fathers that went something like this. A child of 5 years should study the Bible. At 10, the Mishnah. And at 15, the Gemara. As the child or the student advanced in years and increased in mental ability, he studied God's word less and man's writings more. So what do you think this did to the principles of the sanctuary, which protected God's people from worldliness and taught them the way of salvation? Well, in the Jewish mind, these things began to become less and less important. Fidelity to God's law was seen as too narrow and restricting. Attendance at temple services declined. The simple truths of the sanctuary message failed to impress their minds anymore. Liberal compromises never bring peace and unity. By the 2nd century BC, the degeneration of the Jewish faith led to severe internal conflicts, creating a reaction. Those that opposed this liberalization banded together and formed the Hasidim, or the pious. You've probably heard of Hasidic Jews. The conflict between the liberals and the conservatives pushed both parties to opposite extremes so they couldn't comprehend each other. The conservatives accused the liberals of backsliding, breaking the law, and of fearful sin, and the liberals accused the conservatives of folly in retaining the old landmarks and of undermining national progress and prosperity and stability. And as you can imagine, the conservatives, trying to uphold the principles, were accused of causing disunity. It's the way it always is, isn't it? Arguments arose on all fronts. Disagreements about sports, food, medicine, worldliness, and philosophical problems created general discord among the Jews. Both parties struggled for political influence. The Jewish Hellenizers wanted a liberal to replace the high priest, a conservative high priest, by the way, and soon the burning question in Jerusalem was whether it was really necessary that the high priest be a descendant of Aaron, leading to fears that the liberals would desecrate the high office. The people generally took the middle course. They enjoyed the luxuries, the refinements, the entertainments such as drama and theater and the ever-present sports. But they disapproved of the extreme liberal excesses because they did not want to break with their connection with the past. Some even began to rationalize that since the Jews were the special objects of God's affection, these changes to society, buttressed by economic strength, were actually blessings from God and should be accommodated. The conflict and strife in Jerusalem, with its political intrigues, drew the attention of Antiochus Epiphanes, who marched on Jerusalem. In 169 BC, Antiochus desecrated the temple, made the keeping of the Sabbath and circumcision capital crimes, and he forced the Jews to keep the pagan festival to Dionysus. The revolt of the Maccabees and subsequent wars eventually restored the temple and Jewish nationality under the control of the conservatives. But the infiltration of Greek principles was never eradicated. The Jews had departed from God again. And to supply the lack of spirit, the conservative rabbis made the Jewish religion much more legalistic in order to restrict the progress of Hellenism. The religious leaders had lost sight of the true object of their faith. They multiplied ceremonies without understanding their real message. Meanwhile, the Jewish church had become so compromised that full reform was essentially impossible. And by the time of Christ, it was obvious that even he could not change them
and had to start a new church.

As the Jews departed from God, faith grew dim and hope well nigh ceased to illuminate the future. The words of the prophets were uncomprehended. That's Desire of Ages, page 32. The influences of pagan culture, philosophy, and lifestyle had so gutted the religious life of the Jews that when Jesus came to them, only a few humble souls recognized him, and only a few humble souls welcomed him. Even the masses who followed him daily looked for a temporal kingdom. Even his disciples looked for a temporal kingdom. And when they were threatened by the religious leaders, they deserted him. Can you imagine how sad heaven must have been to see the reaction of the Jews to Jesus? Imagine the horror at the hatred that was directed at Christ. Imagine the heartsick angels that ministered to Christ as he was persecuted by the priests, as he anguished in Gethsemane, he was beaten by the Romans and hung on a cruel cross. Imagine the shock and the amazement of heavenly beings as church leaders mocked him and derided him and there as he hung there on the cross. Satan had captivated the minds of the Jews with all these compromises. The resulting conflicts prevented them from coming back into balance. Is it possible that Satan is working to do the same thing to God's church today? I dare say. In our day, there has been a similar loss of core principles of the truth that in God's church, and the parallels are phenomenal. For example, to meet accreditation standards, teachers attend evangelical and secular seminaries for advanced degrees, in the Greek tradition no less, and bring evangelical teachings back into church schools, compromising the training of the youth. Years ago, the liberals knew that the only way to change the church was to control the educational system. This they have done successfully. Church schools have replaced agriculture with Greek pagan concept of games and sports, and have tried to become as much like secular schools as possible. The distinctive features of God's educational system that were to set our educational system apart from the world have been largely eliminated. Curriculums now emphasize less Bible and more evangelical theology and superficial ecumenical teachings. Like the Jews, we have developed an entertainment mentality, which includes movies and theater, amusements like computer and internet games, dancing, music, and sports. Many of us live in city environments where these entertainments are much more easy to access. Similar to the Jews, many are more concerned about making money than their spiritual life or the eternal salvation of others, including their families. And many among us are trying to become as much like the worldlings around us as possible. We paint our faces and nails, wear their fashions and jewelry, and listen to their music and play their sports. Like the Jews, many now question the distinctive features of our faith. Many progressive leaders, as liberals like to be called, are determined to incorporate evangelical religious culture into our lifestyle and completely do away with the faith of our fathers. Many of us have become so ashamed of the distinctives of our faith, and like those Jewish athletes, want to hide or minimize them. Conflicts between liberals and conservatives today have gotten so extreme to the point where they can't really understand each other. God's true plan of education, designed to strengthen the loyalties of God's people to the law of God, is almost wholly extinct today. Compromise has gutted denominational education to the point that many graduates have little or no motivation to serve in God's cause. But instead, they want a career. The Jews were so steeped in Greek education and lifestyle that they could not discern that among them was the Promised One, Jesus the Messiah. They viewed him as unlearned and lower class because he never studied in their schools. They hated his pointed public accounting of their infidelity to the law of God. They despised his simple teaching on how to be saved. But most of all, they were angry that

He refused to obey their authority and follow in their rules. The Greek system of education and philosophy had destroyed the Jews' capability to comprehend Jesus' mission, and they ended by crucifying him. And that is really sad. Is it possible that many of us are so steeped in worldly Greek principles that we will treat the genuine manifestation of the Holy Spirit similar to the way the Jews treated Christ? Is it possible that many will miss the latter rain while it is falling all around them because they have refused to follow God's simple plan of education? How many among us will miss the last opportunity to cooperate with heaven in the final warning message to the world because they have wasted away their preparation time in sports, entertainment, and other worldly pursuits? Perhaps we need to rethink our relationship to Christ and the world around us and find where we are personally compromised and do all in our power to recover our faith and live by it in our homes, our schools, and our churches. Perhaps we could gain much by restudying the sanctuary message through the services that God gave to Israel to illustrate His principles of salvation. If we understand what Christ has done for us and His powerful love for each of us personally, we could see the pathway through all the temptations and attractions that the devil would throw at us. Christ and Him crucified is to be the center of our lives. If that's our focus, we will escape the dangers of worldliness and selfishness. How is it with you? How is it with me? Are we striving to become part of the last group of people that will understand and reflect the fullness of the character of God in Jesus Christ? Will you join me in living for Jesus today, no matter how much ridicule, no matter how difficult, no matter how much persecution there will be? Will you join me in pleading with God for a true experience with Jesus? And will you join me in digging deeply into His word for truth? Let us pray. Our Father in heaven, thank you. Thank you for revealing to us what happened to the Jews and why they rejected Christ. Thank you for showing us through history the principles that were used to undermine true faith in God and true faith in His Word. Now we pray that you will help us to escape this same problem today. We pray that Satan will not have access, that our lives will be so reflecting of Christ and His love and His character that nothing can separate us from loyalty to the Master. And we thank you and we pray in Jesus' name. Amen.

such a daring task. Since 1408, the Oxford Commission had forbidden the translation of the Bible into the English language, even prohibiting its use in the training curriculum for preachers. Coachalius, a notorious papal theologian, had this perspective. The New Testament translated into the language of the people is in truth the food of death, the fuel of sin, the veil of malice, the pretext of false liberty, the protection of disobedience, the corruption of discipline, the depravity of morals, the termination of concord, the death of honesty, the wellspring of vices, the disease of virtue, the instigation of rebellion, the milk of pride, the nourishment of contempt, the death of peace, the destruction of charity, the enemy of unity, the murderer of truth. Immersed in such a climate, Tyndale encountered a learned friend who said, "We were better without God's laws than the Pope's." To which Tyndale responded, "I defy the Pope and all his laws. If God spare my life ere many years, I will cause a boy that driveth the plow shall know more of the scriptures than thou doest." Forbidden to work in England, Tyndale traveled through Europe, from Hamburg to Cologne to Worms to Antwerp, using the Greek and Hebrew text to craft a masterpiece of the English language. Time and time again, the papacy tried to stop his work, but the Lord watched over his servant. One account tells us how the Bishop of Durham, seeking to hinder his work, bought all his Bibles, but this merely provided him with the money he needed to produce a larger number of better quality Bibles. Tyndale contributed as much to the scholarship of English literature as Shakespeare and Chaucer, producing many of the translations of the Bible that we use today. In fact, much of the King James Bible produced 60 years later was taken almost verbatim from Tyndale's Bible. Phrases such as, "The spirit is willing, but the flesh is weak. O death, where is thy sting? And seek ye first," all these came from William Tyndale. Today, there are two remaining copies of Tyndale's Bible, one of which is here in the British Library, purchased for £1 million and accessible to view free of charge. Sadly, Tyndale was betrayed by Henry Phillips in Antwerp, who feigned friendship in order to gain Tyndale's trust and betrayed him to guards as he was leaving his house. He was taken to a castle in Vilvoorde, Belgium, condemned as a heretic, strangled, and burned to death in 1536. His last words were, "Lord, open the King of England's eyes." Within 1 year of his death, a Bible was placed in every parish church throughout the whole of England by order of the King. The poignant Christian song tells us, "Martyrs' blood stains each page. They have died for this faith. Hear them cry through the years. Oh, hear these words and hold them dear." The Word of God has come to us at such great cost. May we not treat it flippantly, haphazardly, but may we treasure it and commit to study and share God's Word each day.

That's another region. And then you have the African regions. And then you have Central Asia is another region. And the list goes on. There's 10 different ones. These regions are laying the foundation so that there will be the capability later and that people will get used to the idea of having a supranational government that rules over them, not just their own national government.

providing us with a supranational government gives us the sense that we are part of a larger body of people. And the struggle in Europe right now is to try and get the people to accept this responsibility to a larger group of nations. The economic crisis in Europe is designed to bring those nations together in political union, which they said they would never do when they started the process of trade agreements in Europe. They lied, of course, through their teeth. This is something that leaders often do. You can hardly be a global leader today without having to misrepresent things so that people will not

to be this regionalization. Nimrod and his colleagues had to work to bring these cities under their monarchical control. All right, so when they did this, then they were going to go a step further and eventually bring this all into a global monarchy, as the spirit of prophecy says, or as the Bible says, actually, there in verse 10. All right, so now we understand a little bit about globalization. The question is, how should we then live? As we see the parallels developing in our time, as globalization today begins to mature, and by the way, it is well on its way to maturing. And by the way, I might add that in North America, they're also working on a region. Did you know that they want to bring the United States and Canada together? You probably heard about that, right? Well, they want to bring them together along with Mexico. Don't ask me why. But they want to bring these nations together so that they can have another region by which to control the people. Control is the bottom line, and religion is the ultimate destination. Now, many of the leaders who are organizing the New World Order, they don't see it as trying to establish some alternate religion. They claim that they're going to give freedom of religion to everybody. But you see, my friends, that's not the way the Bible tells us it's going to happen. So obviously, they either don't know what they're talking about, or secondly, they might even be misrepresenting the truth. The fact is that ultimately, God's people are going to be brought under enormous pressure in the New World Order over their faith and their worship. Come back to Revelation chapter 13 for a minute. Let me show you something else. It's very interesting. Revelation chapter 13, you know, people say, well, how can it be that there will be a new world worship order? How can that be? Especially in this age of freedom. I tell you, my friends, religious liberty is under assault today like never before in America. And I mean both America, the United States, and Canada. Because we are all North America, aren't we? Like it or not. But you see, God is trying to tell us to beware of these things. In Revelation 13, it tells us that the central issue in the last days is over worship. And it tells us this multiple times. Look at verse 4. It says, they worship the dragon which gave power to the beast, and they worship the beast, saying, who is like unto the beast, who is able to make war with him? And then in verse 8, it says, all that dwell upon the earth shall worship him. And then we come down to verse 12, and it says he exercises all the power of the first beast before him, speaking of the United States, and causes the earth and them which dwell therein to worship the first beast whose deadly wound was healed. And then we come down to verse 15, and it says he had power to give life unto the image of the beast, that the image of the beast should both speak and cause that as many as would not worship the image of the beast should be killed. In five different ways, Revelation 13, one chapter, tells us that in the last days, the central core issue will be worship. If it's that important, friends, if it's that important that God tells us this over and over again, at least five times in just one chapter, but we know from other chapters in Scripture that worship is still and always going to be at the center of the issue. It was true in Nimrod's day. It was true in Daniel's day. That was true in the time of the Middle Ages. And it's, of course, true today. Every major issue. Oh, I should mention also in the time of Esther. What was the central issue? Worship. You see, Haman wanted the worship, who represents Satan in the great controversy, by the way. Haman wanted the worship of all the people because the king had authorized him to have it. And he didn't want to

share worship with anybody. And the fact that there were some people who refused to worship him was very galling to him, and of course led to the great crisis in the time of Esther. Well, friends, in the last days, worship is again at the central issue. And as you consider these things in connection with globalization and regionalization, please remember that here in these verses is a very important principle. Notice verse 8 once again. The second passage here, or second part of this verse in verse 8 says, whose names are not written in the book of life. So everyone on the whole planet is going to worship in the way that the nations of the world dictate to them under the New World Order, but for a few. A few faithful souls who will live by God's law, whose feet will be planted on the rock, who will uphold the principles of the Ten Commandments, whose lives will reflect the love of Jesus Christ. They are going to be the ones who will escape this worship demand. Yes, their lives will be in danger. Their livelihood will be in danger. Look at verse 17. You know it well. It says that no man might buy or sell. A no buy, no sell law is being prepared. And the mechanisms to enforce it today are also being structured right now. And surveillance is very important to that. Every credit card transaction that you make is tracked by the NSA. Even up here in Canada. Every phone call you make on your mobile or anywhere else for that matter is tracked. They may not be paying attention to it right now, but it's stored in some computers, some databases in certain places, and they're just finishing another one in Utah, a giant one in Utah, which can process and handle something along the range of 250 billion DVDs. I don't mean that they're going to be stored in DVDs, but it's the equivalent of 250 billion DVDs that they can store in that one facility. That's enormous. They call it a zettabyte. You've heard of gigabytes, right? You may have even heard of terabytes. But there are other levels of bytes. One of them is zettabytes, and it's way up there. They're talking in terms of zettabytes because they are collecting billions upon billions upon billions of records and details on private citizens, whether they like it or not and whether they know it or not, in order to be able to resurrect the details of their lives if they ever come under scrutiny for what they do. They can go back and in a few seconds find all the records they have on you and your life. It's unbelievable the capacities that they have today. So here we are. How should we then live? Friends, you know what they say? They say they can find dirt on anyone. Do you believe them? I'm sorry, I don't believe them. There will be a few people whose names are written someplace special. Amen. Whose names are written in the book of life, whom they will not be able to find any dirt on at all. Do you remember Daniel? I'm kind of stealing some thunder from this afternoon. But think about Daniel for a minute. Those presidents in chapter 6, what did they want to do to Daniel? They didn't like this Jew ruling over them, right? So what did they do? They set up surveillance on him. They tracked him. They checked in everything he did, all his accounts, all his relationships, all his

network of friends, all of his life, they examined very carefully because they wanted to find dirt on him, like it was on themselves. They had dirt on themselves, you know. They wanted to find dirt on him. Did they find any? No. They said, we'll find nothing on this man except against his God, except it's in relation to his God. So that's why they set up the crisis for Daniel, which put him in the lion's den. Now, friends, you might say, well, wait a minute. If I have sinned in my life and I've done something wrong out and it's out there publicly on the internet or whatever, they're going to be able to find dirt on me. Friends, if you are in Christ, there is no fear. Amen. Think about that. If you are in Christ, there's no reason to fear these things. This is a fearful system for anybody who's not in Christ. And you can go on the internet and you can see them hyperventilating over it. They're all worried about it. Friends, this is prophetic. We've been told that these things are going to happen. We should not fear them. We should say, praise God, our redemption draweth nigh. Amen. There is no fear in Christ. And I bet you anything, God knows how to delete files. I'll bet you anything, God knows how to make them disappear, so that they will still not be able to find any dirt on you, even though there may have been at some point in time. Remember what God says, I'll forgive your sins and I'll also cast them where? In the depths of the sea. God knows how to take care of your files in some computer system somewhere. But friends, let us remember that everything in our lives must be brought into harmony with the principles of heaven. Isn't that right? Everything in our lives must be in harmony with Jesus. Everything in our lives, everything we do, all the places we go, all the browsing we do, all of the phone calls we make, all of the food we eat and the clothes we wear and the people we visit, these all must be brought into line with heaven and with God's law. And friends, God promises to give you power to do it. He tells us these things so that we may understand what's coming, but also so that we may recognize the urgency of getting our lives right with God. Friends, we're near the end. Things have really matured. Even in the last 2 or 3 years, they have matured dramatically. And since September 11, 2001, things have dramatically changed. Our lives

And without Christ, we will never survive. May God bless you today. May His face shine upon you and give you His peace, so that you may have a peace of heart that passes all understanding when you face the big bad world that's out there. Would you kneel with me as we pray? Our Father in heaven, we see that the first attempt at globalization gives parallels to our own time. Now we understand more clearly why these things are developing. The pieces of the puzzle seem to fit together more effectively in our minds. As we study these things today, for you revealed them in Scripture, and they're for us to understand. As we have studied these things today, we pray that you will remind us of the power of God and how that God can overrule all the powers of earth. And even the magnificent systems that are being developed today and matured and constructed today to control humankind and lead us to the final crisis on this planet in the war between Christ and Satan. We pray that we will more thoroughly and more completely unite ourselves with Jesus Christ. That's our only hope. That's our only salvation. And it's in His precious name we pray. Amen.

0: Under various disguises, the Jesuits worked their way into offices of state, climbing up to be counselors of kings. The Roman Church is far-reaching in her plans and modes of operation. She is employing every device in preparation for a fierce and determined conflict to regain control of the world, to reestablish persecution. The Catholic Church is destined to gain control of much of the New World Order. God's true people will be overcome by persecution. Many will be in dungeons or hiding in caves. They will persecute them. They will even kill some of them in the name of doing Christ's bidding. So in the last days, God's true people, those who uphold His law, will be few and will become the target of Satan's wrath. Satan is conspiring with leaders on this planet to undermine the government of God and to destroy your soul.
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0: Y'all, we're in the nation's capital. We're at the Museum of the Bible. We're together and we're talking about faith. Did anybody else pick up on that? I wouldn't want to be anywhere else. Well, Mr. President, America's faith communities are responding with overwhelming enthusiasm, as you can see here today. Today, more than 70 major faith organizations and churches have joined together to participate in what we're calling America Praise.
1: Here's the thing. There's more to this than what you might think. Come on, we need to talk. They're calling for 70 different religious faith groups to come together and pray for America for the next year until July 4th. For 1 million people with groups. What does this mean? Is this even necessary to talk about? Here's the thing. This isn't just a little church group saying, let's pray for our country. This is the government with 70 different faith organizations getting involved with the politics, with the politicians, with mandates, with all of these things. We need to make America pray again. This is where this all comes full circle. Now, it's not going to end here. Let me read you a quote from Darkness Before Dawn. In the movements now in progress in the United States to secure for the institutions and usages of the church the support of the state, Protestants are following in the steps of the papists. Nay, more, they're opening the door for the papacy to regain in Protestant America the supremacy which she had lost in the old world. And that which gives greater significance to this movement is the fact that the principal object contemplated is the enforcement of Sunday observance, a custom which originated with Rome, and which she claims is the sign of her authority. It is the spirit of the papacy, the spirit of conformity to the worldly customs, the veneration for human traditions above the commandments of God, that is permitting the Protestant churches and leading them on to do the same work of Sunday exaltation which the papacy has done before them. Now, what did the papacy do when it was the world power? It persecuted all those who didn't have the same religious faith ideas and ideologies that they did. From 538, they enforced something called a Sunday law. And many people don't know this about the history of the papacy, but that Sunday law went from 538 all the way to 1798. Now, when we look at Revelation 13, it says that there is an image to the beast. This next kingdom, a Protestant kingdom, a Christian nation, that is going to make an image to the beast and is going to exercise all the same authority of the first beast. Now, this is a very important timeline of events that we're looking at, and I want to share with you something that might make this a bit more clear. Now, when we look at Revelation chapter 13, it says something very interesting. Revelation 13, verse 16, and he causeth all. This is the image of the beast. This is the Protestant America in Revelation. Now, if you don't know about Protestant America in prophecy, go to our series called America's Prophetic Destiny, four-part mini-series. Go take a look at it. But we'll continue. Both small and great, rich and poor, free and bond, to receive a mark. This mark is really important, in their right hand or in their foreheads, and that no man might buy or sell. This is verse 17. Save he that had the mark or the name of the beast or the number of his name. So when we look at Revelation chapter 13, verse 16 to 17, we have this idea of something called a mark, and connected to this mark, there is a no buying or selling. This is really important for the prophetic timeline. When we look at the timeline of events in the Bible, in 1844, we had the start of the judgment. This is talked about in the book of Daniel. This is the end of the 2300-year prophecy. Now, we're going to skip forward a little bit to something in 1888. Now, what is so fascinating about this date? In 1888, there was something called the Blair's Bill. This was the first introduction of a national Sunday law in America. The Blair's Bill. People were going to be enforcing this Sunday law rest bill. Luckily, someone named A.T. Jones came and went before the Senate, and it was repealed. Now, fast forwarding, we're going to today, 2025. Now, in 2025, we have all this talk about uniting the churches, uniting the different faith groups, and getting them involved in the government. Not only just involved in the government, but they're going to have power. Power. Like they've

never had before. Now, if we continue looking down the trend, here we have 2025. If we understand Bible prophecy correctly, sometime in the future, there is going to be a no buy, no sell. This is a very important thing that we need to understand. God warns us of things that are coming, but we need to actually take action before it happens. Now, how long this time of buying and selling, we don't know. But when we look at history, we can see comparisons. We see comparisons with the Hebrews. We see them with the time of Noah. Matthew 24, Jesus is talking about the time of Noah in connection with the last days. This no buy, no sell, this is something that we have to be considering. Now, all throughout history, God's people were in the country. They were growing their food. They were living in the mountains. They were doing all of these things. Now, I want to read you another statement here. This is from Great Controversy, page 445. When the leading churches of the United States uniting upon such points of doctrine as are held by them in common shall influence the state to enforce their decrees and to sustain their institutions, then Protestant America will have formed an image of the Roman hierarchy, and the infliction of civil penalties upon dissenters will inevitably result. From this quotation, we can see what is happening in the USA right now is leading straight into this time where there's going to be a no buy, no sell because of the mark of the beast. Now, when we're talking about the mark of the beast, it has to go back to who the beast is. And this beast in Revelation 13 that is first talked about is none other than the papacy, who ruled from 538 AD to 1798. Now, if America is going to exercise all the power of the first beast, what does that mean? Well, the papacy, if we take a look in history, it was a world power. Now, not only was it a world power, it was church and state. They also enforced what is called a Sunday law. If you do not worship on Sunday, you were punished. Now, let's go back to what the Bible has to say in Revelation 13. It says here, let me read again, verse 17, and that no man might buy or sell, save he that had the mark or the name of the beast or the number of his name. Now, the papacy says that their mark is Sunday observance. So we don't even have to guess. We just have to ask them and they will tell us. Now, let's go back to verse 15 in chapter 13 of Revelation. And he had power to give life unto the image of the beast, that the image of the beast should both speak and cause that as many as would not worship the image of the beast should be killed. Now, this seems like a very scary topic. Thankfully, we see in the Old Testament that in Daniel 12, verse 1, when this time of trouble comes and they enforce this death decree, that God's people will not be killed. But before this time, during this Sunday law period that is going to be in the image of the papacy, America, there's something very important that we need to keep in mind. And this brings me to our final quote. Again and again, the Lord has instructed that our people are to take their families away from the cities into the country where they can raise their own provisions. For in the future, the problem of buying and selling will be a very serious one. We should now begin to heed the instruction given.

0: given us over and over again. Get out of the cities into rural districts where the houses are not crowded closely together and where you'll be free from the interference of enemies. Now, we just seen in this quote that we need to raise our own provisions. Now, what does this mean? What are provisions? What is raising our own provisions actually mean? What do we need in order to survive? We need heat. If we don't have heat, then we freeze. We need food. We need shelter. We need water. We need all of these things so that we can survive. Now, God is warning us ahead. When he warned Noah and said there's going to be a flood, there was going to be a flood coming. What did Noah do? Well, he ended up making this boat, and they were able to get onto the boat and survive the flood that was coming. Why? Because Noah had righteousness by faith. He took action because of his faith. His faith was proved by his works. His works showed his faith. When God said there's going to be a flood, he took action. Joseph was told there was going to be a famine for 7 years. In order to protect himself, he had to prepare. He got the warning, and he took action. Now, what does that mean for you and me? Right in this quote we just seen, that we are supposed to prepare, and we need to prepare to raise our own provisions. So we need to be able to have three essential things. And this needs to be on a country property that we are actually able to do these things. We need to be able to grow our own food. We need to have our own source of water. And we need wood. These are the resources that we need. We need food so that we don't starve, water so that we don't dehydrate, and we need wood so that we can cook, we can clean, and we can stay warm. These essential things. Now, if you want to know more about the coming events, this Saturday at 5:30 p.m. PST time, we're restarting our Final Countdown live stream, live Bible studies, and we're going through all of these different topics, the whole timeline of history, what is going to happen in the final events, what is the next event that you need to know about. But first, I want to talk to you about this a little bit more. You're probably wondering why I started this video in a grain field. And I was trying to show something, and that was, we're growing wheat here. At Amazing Discoveries, we are trying to show people, train people, how they can be self-sufficient. Everything from growing their own vegetables, all the way to the grain and the flour that makes the bread that they eat. These are skills that we're going to need to have. We need to be preparing for this time. Just like Joseph was warned of the famine coming, and he prepared, Noah prepared his ark, all of these things. We need to have a faith that works. We need to move and take action because of the faith of the prophecies being fulfilled that we have. We need to be preparing for these very important events coming in the near future, this no buy, no sell, this Sunday law that is very close.
1: We have our simple proposition. Think about this. What if 1 million people pray for our country every single week between now and next July 4th? More specifically, what if believers all across this great nation got together with 10 people.

0: friends, family members, colleagues, work associates, 10 people each week to pray for our country and for our fellow citizens. Let that sink in. 1 million people every single week, 10 people getting together to pray for our country and for her citizens. Think about the miracles that would take place over the next year. Think about the transformation that you and I could witness in communities all across the land. Sons returning to their fathers, daughters returning to their mothers, families coming back together, health being restored, financial needs being met, mountains being moved. Think about it. We're a nation that has always believed in the power of prayer. During a constitutional convention, when our founding fathers, and many of you know this, were discussing the formation of our country, Benjamin Franklin stopped the debate and asked the delegates to pray for guidance from the Lord God Almighty. He famously said, "If a sparrow cannot fall to the ground without his notice, is it probable that an empire can rise without his aid?" How many are grateful that God put that on the heart of Benjamin Franklin on that day?
1: This needs to be a wake-up call to all Christians, all people who keep the Ten Commandments, all those who do not want to receive the mark of the beast. This is a very bad thing. The Bible talks about the mark of the beast. Those who receive the mark of the beast receive of the plagues, and we don't want that. Revelation 18, the fourth angel's message says, "Do not partake of her sins, so you do not receive of the plagues." And the only way we're going to stay and be protected and secure ourselves from having to take this mark of the beast is by being self-sufficient, is by preparing and building our anti-typical ark, is by doing the things we need to do now before the crisis hits. There's a storm coming, relentless in its fury. Are we prepared to meet it? Join us this Sabbath at 5:30 p.m. PST time. And for the next few weeks, every single week, we will be going over the final events of Bible prophecy, laying it out plain and simple, so that we know exactly where we are and exactly what we need to do. My prayer is that this wakes everyone up, that they stop being Laodicean, even myself included, that we don't say life is as usual. We've always heard of wars and rumors of wars. We've always seen the signs in the heavens, but we don't do anything about it. We need to take action now. God is giving us so much mercy. All we have to do is pray and say, "Lord, show me the next thing that I need to do. Show me the way, and I will go. It doesn't matter how hard it is. It doesn't matter what I have to learn. I believe your prophecies, and I will take action." We need to be prepared for the things coming. God is so merciful that he warns us ahead, and we need to do something about it. God bless, and we'll see you this Sabbath.

Across North America, people are searching for truth. They need answers, and they desperately need the light from the Word of God. But who is going

Announcement to share with you. We are so excited to say that on May 17 to 31st, 2026, Amazing Discoveries will be hosting evangelistic training meetings at our headquarters to prepare for large city evangelism. With a 40-foot Daniel 2 statue across North America in 2026 and beyond. If you want to help us hand out literature or facilitate in the massive display or in any way be boots on the ground, then you need to come to this training session. If we need to give the message to the world, then we need to know what the message is. Here's some of the topics that we're going to be covering. Proper communication and interaction. Prophecy. And in prophecy, we're going to cover the three angels' messages, how to study the Bible, and then prophecies of Daniel and Revelation, like Daniel 2, Daniel 7, 8, 9, Revelation 7, the 144,000 and the four winds, Revelation 8 and 9, the seven trumpets, Revelation 13, the beast from the sea, Revelation 13 and 17, and the role of America in prophecy. And then Revelation 15 and 16 and the plagues. Health, why the health message is so important for evangelism and God's method of healing. And then country living, how to prepare physically for the no buy, no sell, the role of animals on a homestead, gardening tools, and much more. In order to finish the work, God's people need to be united on every point of doctrine and character. This means that we, God's army, must come together to learn what we must learn in order to accomplish what many people call the impossible. Notice this quote from the Spirit of Prophecy. The work of God in this earth can never be finished until the men and women comprising our church membership rally to the work and unite their efforts. The salvation of sinners requires earnest, personal labor. We are to bear to them the word of life, not to wait for them to come to us. Oh, that I could speak words to men and women that would arouse them to diligent action. The moments now granted to us are few. We are standing upon the very borders of the eternal world. We have no time to lose. Every moment is golden and altogether too precious to be devoted merely to self-serving. Who will seek God earnestly and from Him draw strength and grace to be His faithful workers in the missionary field? The time is now. Stop waiting and start learning. This is where preparation begins. And with prophecy unfolding before our very eyes, we cannot put off what must be done today. And this gospel of the kingdom shall be preached in all the world for witness unto all nations. And then shall the end come. Matthew 24:14. If you want to give the final message of warning to the world, you need to know what that message is. This is your crash course to get you up to speed. If you want to reach the world, you need to be at this boot camp. This is the loud cry swelling, and with your help and support, together we will finish the work that God has called us to do. Be part of the cry.

Basically, if you study the scriptures and you don't find Jesus, then why do you study the scriptures? Because salvation is in one name alone, and that's Jesus. Basically, all your religion, everything you do, should have one single goal: to know God. Whatever you do for church, while it is good, is not going to help unless it aims to connect with God, to know God, to be one with God.

Greetings, everyone. Let's bow our heads before we start. Father in heaven, in humbleness, we bow in your presence and we worship you and we thank you. We thank you for your love, for your grace. We thank you for forgiveness. We thank you for Jesus Christ. We thank you for your spirit. We thank you, Lord, for your promises. We thank you for the soon second coming and eternal life. We owe you everything and we don't realize how much we owe you and we don't have the words to thank you enough. But Father, we thank you. And right now, we depend on you. Please open the word. Work with your spirit so we understand what you want to say. And may we not

not only understand theoretically, but live it practically. We pray in Jesus' name. Amen. I'm glad to be with you again. We want to talk about a subject that is very simple, extremely simple, but essential for every single Christian, every single one in Bible history, in world history, from Adam to Revelation. No one will go to heaven without experiencing this subject. This is absolutely vital for our salvation. And so, before we start, I have a few simple questions. What is religion? What do we understand when we say, I'm a Christian, I go to church, I believe in God, I pray, I study the Bible? What is all about? Because, you know, we can talk about religion quite a lot. And the Pharisees went to church faithfully. And Pharisees ate clean faithfully. And they returned tithe pretty faithfully, even from small picky details. And they kept Sabbath, and they kept the doctrines, and they knew the scriptures. And that's not wrong. What they did is wonderful. Jesus says, do this, and don't let the others undone. Basically, Jesus says, do this. God gave us Sabbath. The Bible says that we should not miss our assemblies. We should not miss the temple, the worship, the church. Those are good things. Then what's the problem? The Pharisees still killed Jesus. What's the problem? We need to really understand what is church about. I thought about many things. And every time I talk about church, every time I talk about prayer, every time I talk about study of God's word, people have a tendency to value those things as they are God's. The church is the goal in itself. The study of the Bible is the goal. Study of the Bible is absolutely good and necessary. But study of the Bible doesn't give you credits or merits or save you. It has a goal, one single goal. Not to study the Bible in order to study the Bible, but to study the Bible in order to know God. Because eternal life is not how many chapters a day you read, but eternal life is to know God. To pray. Prayer is absolutely essential. We should pray without ceasing, the Bible says. But yet Pharisees prayed. Many Christians do pray. Prayer is not a goal in itself. Prayer has a reason. To know God, to connect with God, to depend on God, to walk with God. Jesus says to the Pharisees, you study the scriptures, so they did study. Because you believe in them, you have eternal life. Now you can study for information. You can study to understand the doctrines. You can study to be saved, to get eternal life, as Jesus says to the Pharisees in John chapter 5. But Jesus says, but they testify of me. Basically, if you study the scriptures and you don't find Jesus, then why do you study the scriptures? Because salvation is in one name alone, and that's Jesus. Basically, all your religion, everything you do, should have one single goal: to know God. Whatever you do for church, while it is good, is not going to help unless it aims to connect with God, to know God, to be one with God. And so, I remember when I was a kid, I grew up in a good church, good people, honest, kind, but very conservative. And you know, conservative is not bad, but it was extreme conservative. If you didn't have a tie, that's an unpardonable sin. I'm trying to exaggerate to make a point. Everybody fasted every Sabbath from Friday night sunset to Saturday night sunset. Now, if you know anything about me, I eat. And I don't eat a little, I eat a lot. And I can eat forever. And I don't gain a pound. I know it's not fair, but I cannot help. We are born differently, we have different metabolism. I can eat forever, I can eat 10 times a day, I can eat in the middle of the night, I'm still hungry. I did go to the doctor. The doctor said, you are fine, there is no disease, there is no bacteria, there is no parasite, there is no... It's just a fast

metabolism burning everything in seconds. And I can eat forever and I don't gain a pound. Other people will say, oh, I envy you if I just look to the food and I gain weight. Well, don't look, you know. But going back, I eat. Imagine they fasted every Sabbath. That was torture for me. I mean, children didn't fast the whole Sabbath. They fasted from Friday night to Saturday noon, just half day. But during the church, I could not listen to the pastor. My mind was all about food. Oh, I can hardly wait 12 o'clock so I can eat. Man, it's so hard to fast. I was dreaming food. Adults fasted 24 hours. Well, I should not mention, at the end of the Sabbath, they ate big quantities of food until they fell in a coma, you know. But anyway, that's not important. And I was so hungry during the break between Sabbath school and worship. When we got outside for 10 minutes break, there was an wonderful, old, big, large, golden, delicious apple tree in the middle of the front yard of the church. That tree was old, big, and low branches, loaded with yellow, big, nice, golden apples. And they were like...

And you could not take an apple because they said it's an unpardonable sin. It's work on Sabbath. Don't you touch the apple, young man. If you do it, you are going to burn in the fire. Why? It's work. I don't work. I just pick up an apple. It's harvesting. Can I take one from the grass, one that is on the ground? No, that's work, is lifting weights. But it's not heavy. Doesn't matter, you lose your salvation, don't you? You want to burn in the fire for an apple? No. Well, I actually was so hungry that I looked around because there were Sabbath spies. And I looked around, and when nobody could see me, I would pick up an apple and hide it, and they would see me chewing, and they would know, they would catch me. So I would run to the bathroom, lock myself inside the bathroom, and then eat the apple and be happy. I almost got saved while eating the apple. I was so happy. But you know, some of the kids turned me in. They told the superintendent, and he came to the bathroom. Little Goya, young Goya, you picked an apple, didn't you? Don't you ever do that again. And then they will tell my dad. Now my dad didn't punish me. My dad would give me a hug and smile and say, you are okay, son. You are okay. Jesus loves you and I love you. But the others, they gave me really hard time. Well, I remember one time, and this is besides the point. The superintendent, a good man, he saw the kids picking apples and he called his son, Daniel. I said, I told you are the oldest among them. I told you not to let the kids break the Sabbath. Now I'm going to punish you as a lesson for all the kids. He took him inside. And I could hear him screaming, don't you ever let the kids do that again. And we were all the kids listening at the door of the superintendent who lived. His house was next to the pastor's house, to the parsonage. And we were all listening to the door. And we heard, bang, bang. And Daniel, our friend, screaming, ouch, ouch, please, please, Dad, I'll never do it again, I'll never, please. Oh, I got stomach pain. I knocked in the door, leave him alone, he didn't pick up apples, I did, leave him alone. Goya, go away from my door. No, I'm not going to go away before you stop beating him. So, Brother Abraham, open the door, grab me by the lapel behind my neck, grab me inside, close the door. And then a different picture inside, pretty strange picture. His son was on the top of the couch, smiling and screaming, ouch, ouch. And Brother Abraham had a belt and he was hitting the door. He was hitting the door. And my friend from the top of the couch, ouch, ouch, I'll never do it again. He said, what's happening here? And Brother Abraham says, get on the couch and start screaming. Okay, leave him alone, leave him alone. So the kids would hear the spanking of the door and they would think that this is trouble. We will never touch the apples again on Sabbath. And then Brother Abraham said to me, don't you tell anybody what happened here. Okay, we got outside, very sad, heads down. The kids, what happened? Oh, we cannot tell you. Okay, is that Sabbath? Now, those are good people, but that's the way they were raised. That's the way they understood. I could go on and on with examples, not only in Romania in that time, but when I was in Andrews, I was in the seminary, and it was July. We had summer classes. It was hot, extremely hot. And on Sabbath, we didn't have classes, obviously. So we went to church. And after church, it was like 95, 96, 97, 98 Fahrenheit, very hot summer. And my wife and I said, let's go at the Michigan Lake, at the Warren Dunes. It's beautiful. On Sabbath, let's take our kids and walk by the lake and enjoy nature. Okay, let's do it. After church, we took our kids. We went to Warren Dunes and by the lake. And as we were walking, my wife loves the sun. She can stay in the sun and she's happy. For me, I prefer mountains. I prefer a little cooler. I prefer waterfalls and lakes and springs. Sun kills me. Oh, I get headaches. I said, honey, it's too hot. I get headaches. I need to get in the water to cool down. The water is cold and I feel refreshed. So I got in the water. Well, well, well. A classmate from the seminary came to me and said, Pavel, don't do that. What? Don't get in the lake. Why not? It's Sabbath. What did I do, brother? Hey, the Bible says, don't do your pleasures on Sabbath. I said, this is cooling. This is not work. It says, don't work on Sabbath. No, it says in Isaiah, you should not do your pleasure. But it says there in the same verse, but Sabbath should be your delight. I said to him, do you eat cookies and cakes on Sabbath?

Yes. Are they necessary? Or you do it because you like it? Oh, I like it. But that's doing your pleasure. Why do you eat cookies? You break Sabbath. Oh, no, no, no. You can eat cookies. You just cannot get in the water. Why not? It's too hot. I need to cool down. Well, don't you know? If you get in the water under your knee, it's cooling down. If the water is over your knee, it's swimming, it's entertainment. And you are in the water up to the belt, man. Oh, I didn't know, brother, that if you go over the knee, you instantly break Sabbath. Let me get a little outside so the water is under my knee. And then I started to smile and I jump in the water, all my body. And he said, you are lost, man. You are lost. Is that Sabbath? I'm not going to define because this is not our subject today. But so many times, people focus so much on the forms that they miss the content. People focus so much on the rituals that they miss the presence. Pharisees did that. They made so many rules on how many steps you should walk on a Sabbath, how much weight you can lift on a Sabbath, how you can do this, you cannot do that. You know, thousands of rules. Yet they rejected the God, the Lord of the Sabbath. Can it be that many times we understand church by the things we do, what you do for church, what you eat, what you don't eat, where you go, what you keep, what you work, what you don't work, what you say, what you don't say, what you believe, what you understand. Those are good things. Please don't get me wrong. Those are good things. But that's not enough. Doctrines are wonderful. They are from God. They are from the Bible. But it's not enough to have the doctrines unless you have the God of the doctrines. They go together. You cannot have God without his doctrines, and you cannot have the doctrines without their God. You cannot have the word without the one who inspired the word. You cannot have also the God of the word without his word. They go together. They cannot be separated. Real religion is not what you do for God, but is who you have living in your heart. That's religion. And so, talking about church, so many times I go to church, and people in the church are sad, beaten with a baseball bat in the head. And you know, if you really believe that God is good, if you really believe that God's love is infinite, that God has forgiven you, you are as righteous as Christ. He took your sins upon himself and gave you his own divine righteousness, pure. His white coat, as white as snow. He paid. Jesus paid it all to him I owe. If you believe that God loves you so much that he forgave all your sins, if you believe that God gives you salvation as a gift, if you believe these things, then why are you sad? If you believe that God is in control and all things happen for a reason, then why are you sad? Oh, yes, we live in this world. Yes, we are attacked. Yes, it's challenging. Nevertheless, shouldn't we have peace in the midst of the trials? Because we know we are not alone. Even when we go through the waters, God is with us. We are never alone. Even if the mountains move, my love will never move from you, says the Lord. Shouldn't we have peace when we have the presence? But if you have only the theory without the presence, then there is no peace. Because peace comes along with presence. And so religion is not what you do for God, but who you have in your heart. And so many times I go to church. I could give you a quick example. I heard a story. One of the members in the church, a lady, how are you doing? Good. How are you doing? Wonderful. Happy Sabbath. Happy Sabbath. And then she talks to the pastor and she says, my life was changed. I said, what do you mean? Well, finally, I now understand religion. What are you talking about? You have been an Adventist all your life. You have been baptized 30 years ago. You are a third generation Adventist. What are you talking about? Oh, yes, I was an Adventist. I just never knew God. God was never real. It was just a theory. I know the doctrines. I keep everything. And she says, I was going to church, but I was miserable. No peace, no victory, nothing different from anybody else. And she says, my neighbor, Muslim, I'm sorry, Hindu. My neighbor, Hindu, said to me, I found Jesus. She said, oh, I know Jesus too. Then why are you so miserable? I don't like your God. Oh, my God is the real God. I know the Bible. I know the theory. I know all the doctrines. I believe you may know it theoretically,
But you really don't have God. You may have a theory of God, or you may have a different God, but you don't have the God that I know. Because if you have God, if you really have God, you would rejoice.

But you are so miserable, so sad. Your God doesn't make you very happy. He either doesn't care, doesn't love you, doesn't have power. He may be a capricious God, I don't know, but your God is not a good God. Because if he was powerful and love you and care for you, he would be happy. We are an open letter. Our life, it's much more a testimony than our sermons, than our evangelistic meetings. Our life says in Christian service, our life testifies more than any sermon about the God we have and about our religion. Our life is the real sermon. We are witnesses through the way we live. An open letter. And so the Hindu guy said to her, I found Jesus and that gave me peace, regardless what I go through. He said, somebody gave me this book, Steps to Christ. And I read it, and I read it, and I prayed, and I read it, and I am reading it again. I eat it. I digest it. It's like air. It's like food. It's amazing. And he says, let's read together. Oh, I read that book when I was a kid. I read it. Well, you may have read it, but I don't think it did anything to you, because look at you. And he says, maybe you didn't read it properly. Maybe you read it to do your duty instead of reading it to find Jesus. Do you follow me? Maybe you read it to do your duty. Oh, I got to read 3 chapters from the Bible and 1 chapter from the Spirit of Prophecy. In this way, I can finish the Bible in so long. Hey, it's good to read 3 chapters. But if you get nothing out of it, read less and get something. The Spirit of Prophecy says, take 2-3 verses at a time and think about it, reflect on it, pray over it, read them again, pray over it, think it, digest it. It doesn't help you to read a lot and get nothing. And so, back to the story. He said, maybe you just read it, but you never understood it or lived it. And he says, let's study it together. Oh, I am an Adventist. I've been all my life. I know the Bible. I know the books. Well, I don't like the results. I understand that you'll know them by their fruits. I don't see any fruits in your life. So he shared with her, the Hindu guy, sharing with an Adventist member, his experience, and they started to study together in her garage. And then she explained, I've been going to church and I was so miserable that I would go home and drink alcohol to forget my trouble. And she says, my uncle was drinking with me. And the three of us started to study, the Hindu, the uncle, and the lady. And then another one, and then another one. And

example from the Bible. We can pick several, just one. And so, Isaiah, was he a good prophet or a bad prophet? What do you think? Well, you may be tempted to say he was a good prophet, and I am going to disagree with you. In the beginning, he was not so good. And I'll give you the paragraphs. In the Bible, from chapter 1 to chapter 5 in Isaiah, he is constantly criticizing, judging, gossiping, talking bad about everybody in the church. Oh, this pastor is terrible. The conference? Man, they are the worst. And the elder? I don't even want to go back to this church. This church is horrible. That lady, look the way she dresses. That man, judging everybody. Have you seen people in the church judging everybody? They are all bad except them. It's all at guilt around them. It's everybody in the church bad except me. I'm the single one holy. Have you heard those people? When you talk about spouse, is the spouse fault not mine? When you talk about church, is the church fault not mine? When you talk about work, is the co-workers, the colleagues, but not me. It's never them. They don't know the song, "It's me, O Lord. It's me standing in the need of prayer. Not my brother, not my sister, but it's me, O Lord, standing in the need of prayer." They obviously don't know that song. They don't know the Bible verse that says, "Don't judge, and you'll not be judged. To the measure you judge, with the same measure you'll be judged. Forgive, and you'll be forgiven." Basically, the spirit of prophecy goes farther than when the Bible says, don't judge. Don't look to somebody's little speck in the eye. Rather see your big log in your eye. Don't judge. But for the simple fact that you judge others, you add to your sins the sin of judging. Because the spirit of prophecy says that God is the judge. And he is just. He doesn't need your help to do justice. You'll do justice better than you think. And God has been gracious to you when you don't deserve it. Let God do the judgment. Let him do his job. He is able. And you do your job. And God didn't call you to judge. God called you to love, to serve, and to save. Do your job. And trust that God will do his job. He doesn't need your help. In fact, I'm happy that God is the judge and not you or me. If it was me to be the judge, I often lose patience with people. I would just send them all to hell, and that would be an easy solution. When we lose temper, and we don't understand people, and we don't show compassion, but we want to show Christ. And so, going back, you see somebody in the church judging, those are sick Christians. The spirit of prophecy says that Satan judges his brethren. In fact, his name, Satan, comes from ho antidikos. That means the judger, the criticizer of his brethren. And she says, when we judge others, we take upon ourselves Satan's character. Wow. Wow. A judging church is not an attractive church. A loving church is an attractive church. Jesus himself says, "I didn't come to judge, to condemn, but I came to save." Jesus called you to save. So going back, Isaiah was criticizing everybody. Woe to those who build homes. Woe to those who wake up early and go to sleep late. Woe to those who call good evil and evil good. Woe to those who... everybody guilty. He had a machine gun in his hands, shooting everybody around him. But remember, when you point your finger to one, to somebody else, three fingers are pointing back to you. Remember that. And so, Isaiah was very critical. Let's read the paragraphs that explain a little about Isaiah. It says here, Isaiah, and I want to read slowly so you can catch the small words. Isaiah has denounced the sin of others, judging others. But now he sees himself exposed to the same sins, to the same condemnation that he pronounced upon the others. Now listen carefully. It is important here. I want you to pay attention to this next sentence. Isaiah has been satisfied with a cold, lifeless ceremony in his worship. Isaiah, let me stop for a second. Isaiah has been satisfied with a cold, lifeless, powerless religion, a religion of ceremonies, a religion of rituals, a religion of forms. You do this, you do that. You go to church at this time and leave at that time. You sing the song, then say the prayer, and then have the offerings, and then have the children's story. Don't get me wrong, those are good things. But if you try to change the order, there is going to be 5 board meetings that will last from 7 p.m. to 1 a.m. You cannot change the order. That's the 13th commandment. I'm not saying that you should change the order. I'm not saying that you should not change the order. You do the way you think is necessary for your church.

But so many times we focus on forms, and Satan wants us to get so focused on forms to the point that we forget to focus on God. What's the benefit to focus on forms if you don't have the God of the forms? What's the benefit to have the sanctuary if you don't have the God of the sanctuary? You know, when Solomon built the temple, it was beautiful. One of the miracles of the world. Nevertheless, it had zero value, a construction that is going to burn. When God's presence came in the temple, instantly it gave value. God's presence brings the value, the real value. And so, it's not what you do that sanctifies you. God's presence sanctifies. And so, back to the paragraph. Isaiah had the form of religion, of forms, ceremony, rituals. You do this, you do that. You don't do this. You know this and you understand that. But it was a cold, lifeless. As the Bible says, they have a form of religion denying its power. Basically, they have all the forms, but there is no power. There is no life changing. There is no joy. There is no peace. There is no growth. There is no salvation. There is no compassion. There is nothing. Don't we many times feel that something is missing? When God is present, power is present. Remember, when the Holy Spirit came over the disciples, miracles happened, thousands got baptized, the sick were healed. When God comes, power comes. God went with Israel. When they left Egypt, they left with powerful hands. Basically, it's very simple to understand. God got them out of Egypt with plagues. God split the sea for them. God gave them bread from heaven, water from the rock in the middle of the wilderness. When God is present, power is present. What is the power? When God is present, transformation happens. What is transformation? You'll know them not by their words, not by their theories, by their fruits. Jesus told the disciples, pray until you receive the Holy Spirit. When you receive the Holy Spirit, you will receive power. Then go and work. If we have the Holy Spirit, what is the power? When you receive the Holy Spirit, you will receive power. When the Holy Spirit came over the disciples, power was visible. I'm not saying that we don't have the Holy Spirit. I'm saying that we focus too little on God and too much on other things. Tozer says, if the Holy Spirit was withdrawn from the first century church, everything they did, he says actually 95% of all they did, would have stopped and everybody would have known that the Holy Spirit left. And then he says in the same paragraph, if the Holy Spirit was withdrawn from our church today, 95% of all we do will continue just fine, all our programs, and nobody will know that the Holy Spirit is gone. Can it be that we count so much, we value so much our programs to the point that we forget the need for God? Can it be that we have this false sense of security? Oh, we are God's people, Abraham's children, like Israel, Abraham's children, God's people. We know the Sabbath. We understand the doctrines. We have the truth. And we are so secure because of our doctrines and our understanding of the values, that the Bible truths, and that makes us become somehow a little arrogant, think that we are a little better than the others, and forget to be connected. We do understand the Bible better than others. Not saying in an arrogant way, but that doesn't give you rights, that gives you responsibility. And so, going back, Isaiah had a form of religion, but there was no power. Let's continue the paragraph. Very strange. He says in the paragraph that he didn't even know that. He says there, Isaiah has been satisfied with a cold, lifeless ceremony. And he didn't know that until the vision was given to him. Well, I'm going to stop again a little now. He didn't know that. The problem is not when you are sick. The problem is when you don't know that you are sick. If you know, you go to the doctor. And if you go early, you are good. But if you don't know, you may find out too late. If the cancer will progress and you go in the last stage, that's too late, brother or sister. That's what Revelation chapter 3 says about you and me, about Laodicea, the church in the last generation before the second coming. It says you are naked, you are miserable, you are this, and you don't know that you are that way. You think you are okay.

The problem is that we don't know how we really are. That's the Bible says, search me, O Lord. Not because God needs to search our heart, because he doesn't know. Well, I need to search. I don't know what is in their heart. Oh, God knows your heart very well. But basically, the Bible says, search me, O Lord. Basically, show me how I am, because I really, heart is so deceiving. I don't know my heart. I may think that I am strong here, and then I have a surprise. Oh, Lord, show me how I am, how I am. And so, Isaiah didn't know that. Well, let's read. Let's keep reading the paragraph. So Isaiah was satisfied with the cold religion of forms, and he didn't know that until the vision. Now I want you to read next. How little now he appeared in his own wisdom and talents when he looked upon the sacredness and majesty of God's glory and holiness. How unworthy he was, how unfitted for sacred service. Bible Commentary, Volume 4, page 1139. Between his call and to this chapter, to the vision, the first five chapters of Isaiah, for 15 years, between 755 BC and 740, for the first 15 years of his ministry, since he was called to the vision time, Isaiah had the religion of forms. But then something happened that changed his life forever. It changed his life forever. And that must happen in your life, in every Christian's life. And unless that happens, you'll never change. You'll never be saved. You'll never have power. You'll never have peace. You'll never grow. You'll never have fruit. That is a must in the Christian experience. That's like air in the body. And so what happened to Isaiah that totally changed his life from a legalistic pastor to the best pastor, from a formal religion to the best prophet of the Old Testament? What happened that transformed him? What happened to him happened in every single faithful Christian in the Bible. I can prove it to you, one by one, name by name. What happened to Isaiah happened in every life of the Bible people. So what happened to Isaiah? He says there, and before we read the verses, let me give you the outline quick. Four things happen. How many? Four things happen that will change his life forever. What are the four things? Let's read the Bible verse. We are going to read fast because we know these Bible verses and we want to save time. So let's read it. I'm going to go to the verses. In the year of King Uzziah, when he died, I saw the Lord. Listen carefully. I saw the Lord. I want to underline these words. I saw the Lord. You see, he has a vision of God. I saw the Lord sitting on a throne, lifted high, and the train of his robe filled the temple, and above were seraphim. Each had six wings, with two to cover their face, with two to cover their feet, and with two to fly. And they cried to one another, holy, holy, holy is the Lord God Almighty. Wow. And then I want you to imagine that picture in the most holy place and the angels crying, holy, holy, holy is God. And then he says the whole earth is full of his glory. And then the post of the doors were shaken like an earthquake and by the voice. And then the whole temple, the sanctuary was filled with smoke. So I said, woe to me. I am undone. In Hebrew, the word undone here is like undo, when in the computer is like creation back to before creation, is not only dead but decomposed. I'm undone. I don't exist anymore. I am dead because I am a man with unclean lips. I dwell among people with unclean lips, and my eyes have seen the Lord of hosts. I have a quick question to you. He doesn't say I'm a man with unclean hands. He doesn't say I'm a man with unclean brain, unclean eyes. Oh, people can see with the eyes, with the mind, with the hands. He says I'm a man with unclean lips. Would you wonder why? Well, because he was one of those people that likes to talk a lot about the others. And anyway, and he says, I've seen the Lord. I'm undone. I'm dead. I'm decomposed. And so, in this moment, he says, woe to me, woe to me. I want you to think about it. For five chapters, he says, woe to those, woe to that lady, woe to that man, woe to that pastor, woe to this church, woe to those who work too much, woe to those who work too little, woe to those who wake up early and go to sleep late, woe to those who...

tackle out. Oh, he's criticizing everybody. When he sees the Lord, he says, woe to me. Oh, let me comment a little. People that criticize others, they have never seen God. When you see God, you don't criticize others. You start criticizing yourself. When you compare yourself with people, you may seem a little better than the others. But when you compare yourself with God, then not your bad deeds, your best, most righteous deeds are like filthy rags compared to God. People that think they are right, people that think that they are okay, they have never seen God. In the Bible, the best of the best, Daniel, John the Revelator, Ezekiel, the prophets, when they see God, they collapse like dead. Have you collapsed when you went to prayer? Is prayer a routine, or you really see God? You go to encounter, you go in the most holy place, in God's presence. People say, Pastor, I cannot focus on prayer. Sure, you cannot focus, because if prayer becomes a routine, oh yeah, it's hard to focus. But when you realize that you go in God's presence, the God of the universe, the most holy one, that angels cover themselves, then you don't lose focus. You rather lose your strength. And so, back to the story. Isaiah says, woe to me! What happened next? What happened next? We know the Bible verses. Let's continue to read. It says, then, we'll continue to the next verse. Then one seraphim flew to me, having a live coal, red coal from the altar, and he touched my mouth. He didn't touch my brain, my hands, my mouth, and said, behold, I touch your lips. Your iniquity is taken away. Your sin is atoned for. In the different translation, purged, forgiven. Then, after that, I heard the voice of the Lord saying, whom shall I send? Who will go for us? And I said, Lord, here I am. Send me. Well, we have read these Bible verses in our lifetime quite a few times, but let's go deeper through them. Isaiah goes through an experience that changes his life forever and makes him the best of the Old Testament prophets. What was that experience? Four things that are included in that experience. Four things that happened. Number one, he sees the Lord. He sees the Lord. He sees the Lord. Well, let me ask you, have you seen the Lord? Have you seen the Lord? As I said in the beginning, when you study the Bible, do you see Jesus in what you study? Because if you study the Bible is good, it's necessary. You should study the Bible. But if you don't see God, if you don't seek for God, if you don't find Jesus in your study, then you lose your time. Your study is not going to help you. Pharisees study the Bible, and Jesus says, it's not going to help you, because they testify of me, and you never find me, and you never accept me, and you never receive me. If you pray, prayer is wonderful and absolutely vital, necessary for the Christian life, like air for the soul. Yet, if you pray prayer like a duty, and you don't, or prayer as a means to get helped or blessed, and you don't pray prayer to find God, to encounter God, to experience God, if you are not like a deer, as he says in Psalm, as a deer is thirsty for water, so my soul is thirsty for you. If you don't thirst for God, as Moses, I want to see you. I want to see your face. I want to know you. Like David, I want to know you. To stay with you is better than any other place in the universe. If you don't seek God through your prayer, then you lose time praying. Prayer is not going to help you. If you go to church, that's wonderful. You should go to church. But if you go to church because it's the right thing to do and you go back home, church is not going to change you. You should go to church to worship God, to encounter God, to see God, to be in His presence, to spend time with Him. People say, oh, this church bothered me. I'm not going back. Yes, because you go there as you go to a club. If you go to see God, you don't care what others do, because you don't go there for them. You don't go there for bad people or for good people. You go there because you want to spend time with God. The reason church doesn't have impact, the reason study or prayer doesn't have impact in our life, is because they many times become rituals instead of relationship. Isaiah sees the Lord. I want you to think about it. Everybody in the Bible, when they saw the Lord, they changed. Think about it. Zacchaeus, he wants to see Jesus. He was a thief. He was not only a tax collector, but he was an unhonest, dishonest tax collector. He was, according to the Bible, stealing from people, charging.

people a lot more than he should charge. Nevertheless, he wants to see Jesus. When he sees Jesus, instantly something happened to him. He says, I'll give back four times to those that I deceived and everything else to the mission. And basically, his life was changed with proof, with facts, concrete facts. Would you say that I give back to those four times and everything else I give to God? That's not so easy to say. And Jesus says, come off the tree. I want to dine. I want to eat with you. And then Jesus says, listen carefully. Today, not at the second coming, today, God's kingdom has entered in your house. Oh, unless you experience God's presence today, you are not going to experience God's presence when he comes. You must become citizen of heaven now in order to be a citizen of heaven then. Isaiah is changed because he sees the Lord. Zacchaeus is changed because he sees the Lord. Think about the woman at the well. She sees Jesus. Her life is changed. Mary, she's dragged to Jesus. They wanted to stone her, and her life is changed. She tried several times. The Bible says seven times before. She never had success. After she sees Jesus, her life is changed. Paul, a persecutor, he sees Jesus on the road to Damascus, and his life is changed forever. Simeon sees the baby Jesus and says, I can live or die. I don't care anymore because I've seen Jesus. Now I am saved. Have you seen Jesus? Have you encountered his presence? Do you do that when you pray, when you study, when you go to church? Are you seeking him more than blessings? Are you seeking him more than life? Are you seeking him more than anything else? Because God promised, if you seek me with all your heart, I will let myself be found. When you go to prayer, what are you seeking? Are you saying, Lord, I do have needs, real needs, but Lord, please ignore those needs. I want you more than your blessings. I want you more than your... It's like you go to the grocery store, and the grocery store is packed with everything you can dream. And you come with your cart empty, and you go to the cashier, and you say, no, I could buy a lot here, but I don't want anything from the store. I want you. You want the cashier. You don't want the groceries. How many times have you gone to prayer and say, Lord, oh, I have so many needs. Some of them are very serious and very urgent. But Lord, compared to the need for you, those pale. I can forget them. I want you. And then, if you want, you can help me with those things. If not, I don't care. Because if I have you, I can live or die. I don't care anymore. I'm happy. When is the last time you have prayed that prayer? Could it be that our religion has resumed to a bunch of forms, good forms, yet lacking the presence, lacking the power, lacking transformation, results, growth, salvation? And so, all of them in the Bible experience God's presence, and that changes all of them. For instance, in the Old Testament, picking on small words, Jacob says, the father of my parents, the father of Abraham and the father of Isaac. He doesn't say, I'm sorry, not the father, the God. He doesn't say, my God. He says, the God of Abraham. May the God of Abraham be with you. May the God of Isaac, may the God of my fathers bless you. But after he encounters Jesus on that ladder, in that dream, angels going up and down, and then later in the night when he was struggling, fighting God, if you look to the next expression, he doesn't say the God of my father, he says my God. God becomes his God. Is God a theory or is your God? And so the reason people lack transformation is because they lack presence. God's presence changes. Very simple. Sabbath is holy. God set it aside as a holy day. But Sabbath is not different than the other days. It doesn't have 26 hours, still 24. God's presence, God comes to spend time with you. God's presence sanctifies the Sabbath. The earth, the ground, the dirt, the sand where Moses saw the burning bush was dirty ground, not different than the rest of the wilderness. Yet, God says, take your shoes off because this is holy ground. God's presence made it holy. God's presence is the single way that you can be changed.
and transformed and sanctified and saved.

God's presence, Christ in you, the hope of glory. He who has Christ has life. He who has no Christ has no life. So many times we go to church. This is a simple Bible verse, and yet so little we think about it. God's presence. People in the Bible that have been people of faith have experienced God's presence to the point that the Bible says they walked with God. God's presence. You can try forever to change. You will never be able to change. You may change your behavior, but not your heart. But God's presence changes you. God can do things that are impossible for you, things that you can never hope to do it in your power. God's presence. God is able to save the uttermost. God can save the thief on the cross. The thief on the cross met Jesus and he was transformed. God's presence transforms. And so our time is almost up. We need to finish. But we need to continue a little. God's presence changes. Very interesting. Very interesting. If you look carefully, Isaiah sees the Lord. But how does he see the Lord? Well, you can say, oh, I've seen the Lord too. You hear in the churches being preached about God. God is love. God is love. God is wonderful. God is gracious. Oh, yes, they are right. God is love. That's what the Bible says. That's what the spirit of prophecy says. God is love. But you know, they fail to mention really everything about God. God is not only love. God is patient. God is just. God is holy. God has a lot of characteristics. And they just mention one. Why don't they mention the others? I have never heard too many people preaching on God is holy, but they all preach on God is love. Why don't people preach on God's holiness? Oh, I was in a church, different denomination. I'm not going to tell you what denomination. And I was preaching on God's amazing holiness and majesty and power and glory. How powerful he can be. I mean, think about a bomb, Hiroshima, and melted everything instantly, became a gas, nothing. And God created the sun, and the sun is way more powerful than the atomic bomb. How powerful God can be. If God put Moses in a cave and said, I cannot let you see me, because if you see me, you will be melted, dissolved in a second. You will no longer be. And I talked about God's righteousness and power and holiness and glory. And the pastor came to me and said, Pastor, we don't want you again to talk about God's holiness or glory or power. We don't care about that. We want you to talk about God's love. Why would people just talk about God's love and not about anything else? Because you cannot separate God's justice from... In the Bible says that in God, listen carefully, in God, in Micah, it says, in God, justice and love hug each other. Holiness and mercy embrace each other. In God, they embrace each other. You cannot separate God from what he is. God is love, but God is also just. God is love, but God is also righteous. God is love, but God is also holy. You cannot just ignore the other things. You know why people don't talk about the other things? Because if you talk about God's holiness, you need to become holy too. You know? But if you talk about love, that people feel that gives them a license to sin. Oh, God is love. Yeah, you sin, it's okay. God is going to forgive you. And that's the reason we have so many divorces and so many problems in the church. Because people feel that, hey, whatever you, doesn't matter. God loves you, everybody will be saved. What you do doesn't save you. But that doesn't give you, just because God is love, a license to do whatever you wish. When God, with his love, lives in your heart as the Lord of your life, then you say, like Paul, I've been crucified, I no longer live. He lives. Basically, my will is immersed in his will. I do what he wants. Like Jesus, I don't do my own deeds. I do the deeds, the works of the Father. I do what he wants. Jesus says, you'll know them by their fruits. Oh, you can say a lot. Oh, how I love Jesus. Anybody can say that. But when

to come in your presence. I would collapse. I would die. I come only in Jesus' merits. I can stand in your presence only because of Jesus' sacrifice. Oh, thank you, Lord. How little we think about that. Isaiah sees the Lord holy. Angels covering themselves, screaming, crying loud, holy, holy, holy is the Lord. Three times, that means extremely important. And then the temple was shaking and full of smoke. And Isaiah collapsed, undead. How many times do you feel that in God's presence? Can it be that we don't even see God and that's the reason we don't feel that way? Isaiah sees God the way he is. You cannot have a right vision about God and experience transformation unless you understand more and more of God and you take him as he is, not just part of it that you like and ignore part that you don't like. You cannot separate God from what he is, from his character. And so Isaiah sees God holy. I want to explain a little. God says to us, execute justice and show mercy. Do you see there justice and love? In God, mercy and justice and righteousness go together. Righteousness and love kiss each other. In Psalm 85, in Zechariah chapter 9, in Micah 6, it says that these things go together. So Isaiah sees God. Everyone in the Bible, when they see God, they are transformed. You should go to church. You should study. You should pray with one and one goal alone. And that should be the priority, the focus, the reason for your life, the target. That should focus your life. All your life should be focused on that. To know God. Because to know God is life eternal. You should have, your religion should have one focus, one reason alone. To know God. To experience God's presence, to be filled with God, to the point that people don't even see you, they see God in you. If that's your religion, then everything else comes together. Doctrines, transformation, peace, power, salvation, fruits, everything else follows. Because when God comes, all those things come in him, with him. But then, if God is not there, all those things you can seek forever, you can try forever, you'll never have them. Because only God's presence brings them. And so we need to stop for now. Our time is up. We'll continue. But I want to again and again express. I remember trying to change. I was born without patience. Very fast. Very active. Very efficient. I remember one time, one of my elders at countryside, he had a big farm and he had a lot of corn. I mean, a lot of corn. He had combine, you know, to harvest the corn. But his combine broke and the rain was coming. And he was sad because he would lose the whole harvest. And I talked to the church. I said, you know, Sunday, everybody goes there. We don't allow this brother to lose everything. He will be terminated, you know. We are a family. We help one another. We rejoice together. We cry together. We pray together. We eat together, you know. Let everybody help him harvest the corn so he doesn't lose his farm. We all went there. Everybody took one row. I took two rows. By the time they got to the middle, I was to the end and back to the middle. And the elder says, Pastor, you move extremely fast as you talk. Well, God gave me energy. I move fast. But in the same time, I have a short temper. I lose my temper. Why do people move so slow? Why do they drive so slow? Why do they drive parallel? Why it takes them forever to leave from the when the light turns green? I mean, come on. Are you sleeping in the car? Your wheels are going to rust. I have a short temper, you know. And so I pray, Lord, give me patience. It never happened. It's like the more I pray, the more angry I get. So I called my father long ago. That doesn't happen now. Long ago, I was young. I was in college. I called my father. I said, you know, I'm trying really hard to be patient and I don't manage. And my father said to me, son, it's good that you try. It's good that you hate sin, but you'll never manage. You may manage to control yourself one, two, three times, but inside your nature. But I said, Dad, I'm not that way. I just lose it once in a while. No, you are that way. If there is no bitterness inside, there is nothing to come out. When it comes out, it means that you are just holding it, but it was all along inside. There is no way to get bitter water from a sweet spring if there is no bitterness inside. You are angry all the way, you just control it. When it comes out, it shows what is inside. And my father said to me, you may change the outside, but you cannot change the inside.

Only God can do that. So son, your work is not to change yourself. Your work is to be filled with God. When He is inside, change happens. Well, instead of praying for patience, I said, Lord, I do want patience, but I am praying for your presence. I need you, Lord. That's how transformation happens. God's presence transforms. That's what religion is. That's what salvation is. God's presence. To the point that Christians are so filled with God that people don't see Christians, they see God in them. And people will say, oh, we can see that they walk with Jesus. When Christ's character is manifested in His people, then Jesus can come. That's the best evangelism. That's what makes the church attractive. It's not our theory, though we do have the truth, but it's the proof that Christ lives in you. So let's pray together and we will continue next time. Father in heaven, oh yes, we are happy to have the Bible, the truth. We are happy to go to the church. But Father, we need your presence also. We cannot separate these things. Please help us to thirst for you, to desire you, to be filled with your presence, and to trust that you can do the things that we cannot do, and that you promise to those things. You are able to transform, you are able to save the uttermost, and you are able to finish what you started. Help us focus on you. Help us make it the goal of our life to know you and to walk with you. We pray in Jesus' name. Amen.

When Florence Nightingale, very famous nurse from the mid-1800s, when she heard of Louis Pasteur's theory that germs cause disease, she said this is the theory of a man of a very unstable mind. Do germs cause disease? If germs don't cause disease, the question sometimes is, why am I so sick? Germs don't cause disease because we have more microorganisms in us than cells. We have about 10 times the microorganisms in our body than cells. And when the body's running correctly, those microorganisms are contributing to the proper running of the human body. But whenever cell damage happens, our microorganisms have the ability to change roles and become the cleanup team. You can go to my presentation, The True Cause of Disease, and you will get a full explanation of this. When Florence Nightingale, very famous nurse from the mid-1800s, when she heard of Louis Pasteur's theory that germs cause disease, she said this is the theory of a man of a very unstable mind. She said germs don't cause the disease, they're the result of unhealthful conditions.

All right. Welcome to part four of the Media on the Brain seminar, Musical Manipulation: How Satan Will Use Music to Deceive the Last Day Masses. This is the second segment in music in the Media on the Brain seminar. But in this session, we are not going to be looking at the music industry and the lyrics and the spiritualism within that popular music setting.

but we're going to look at music itself. What are the effects of music upon physiology, upon neurology, upon spirituality? And how can we understand music as a mode of communication and as a control mechanism? Before we begin, let's have a word of prayer. Father in heaven, we want to surrender once again our preconceived notions and preferences and traditions to your throne, to your will. God, we pray that you'd give us wisdom and discernment as we consider how this area of music could have an impact in our lives for good or for evil. In Jesus' name, amen. I want to begin by pointing out an obvious fact, and that is that music is an ever-present reality in our lives. From the ball game to the worship service, the birthday party to the wedding, even the restaurant, the office, the job site, and the shopping center. Everywhere you go in American culture today, there is music. And I'm going to start with some good news about music today. The good news about music is that it's been shown in studies that IQ and test scores increase from healthy classical music. And also frontal lobe function is improved from these forms of music. We also have found in studies that low birth weight babies exposed to healthy music develop more quickly than those babies that have no music played to them. So we learned in session 3 that music is very much a part of us, literally in our DNA, that it's who God is a musical God, and He's made us in His image. This music can benefit us tremendously. Also, Dr. Tomatis has found in his studies that sounds in the range of 5,000 to 8,000 hertz energize the brain. These are high frequency sounds. He also found that the music that is the richest in these high frequency sounds is that of Mozart. So again, there's some good news. If you're listening to some healthy classical music, Mozart for example, it's energizing the brain. Now there is some bad news on this slide too. The low frequency sounds, he found, were actually damaging to body and the body and the mind. He identified the low pounding sounds in rock music as, quote, brain drain sounds. So these low pounding sounds, the brum, brum, brum, that guy next to you at the parking, at the light, at the stoplight, when he's got that bass booming and you're just going, boy, I'm going to roll my windows up. And the sounds of the city, how about, you know, a construction site, traffic, you know, the good news about that, though, is if you move into the country, if you spend some time in nature, you hear the birds chirping, you hear the sound of a bubbling brook, these higher frequency sounds are so healthy. God designed us to be in that sort of environment. And that's some good news about sound and about music. One more slide of good news. Two more, rather. Here we have these composers from ages past, and you read from David Tame that the concept that music affects character was one of the great inspiring force behind the lives of the great composers. So these men understood that music could be of a benefit to our character. And so on that note, let me start with some recommendations. You might have left part 3 of the seminar going, well, what do I listen to then? Here's some great suggestions. For example, wordoftruthradio.com has a streaming audio that you can listen to online or on your phone or whatever, and select the relaxing hymns station. Beautiful, heavenly, sacred music. Dr. Neil Nedley has done a great job compiling various different forms of classical and other healthy music to listen to. 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Speaking of CDs, I personally have gained a major blessing of this out of the Scripture Songs. There are 10 CDs at these two websites at the bottom, Scripture Songs and Trilogy Scripture Songs, and just listening to them as you go about your business, as you eat dinner, whatever, it feeds your mind with spiritual food, and you're now memorizing Scripture without even having to do any work to try. I have many Scriptures memorized because of the blessing from those CDs there. And you might find, well, you know, I don't like this or that song. But, you know, I actually am not a big fan of classical music. But when I evaluate music, I don't just go based upon what I like. I ask myself the question, how is this music affecting me? Is it going to be beneficial to me and to others through me? Is this going to be glorifying to God? Is this going to bring me into a deeper relationship with Him, benefit my mind and character? These sorts of things. But we don't ask questions like that. Our deep thoughts on music, deep, this is sarcastic, of course. We say things like, oh, I like it. It's cool. That's an awesome song. I like the beat. I like that melody or harmony. I like this or that style. I'm eclectic in my taste. My preferred worship style is such and such.

We're not asking ourselves deep, serious questions about why I like these things. Or maybe if there's something that's in the music itself that the music is doing to me that it would also do to others. We don't ask ourselves so much that. We just ask a matter of preference questions. I want to ask, what is God's opinion on music? Did God, as one of the most prominent preachers in America today, did God, as one of the most prominent preachers said, did God make all forms of music? Does he like all forms of music? Are all forms of music acceptable for the Christian? Or is there an issue of moral quality to musical composition styles? And again, I'm not talking about lyrics here, but in this session we're talking about musical composition styles. I've been told that when it comes to art, beauty is in the eye of the beholder. That it matters not what objective reality might have to say about an artistic truth. It's all relative. There is no artistic truth. Beauty is just a matter of personal preference and subjective value. Well, if that's true, if that's the case, then you would have to acknowledge that this piece of art might be beautiful to somebody, legitimately beautiful. Do you know what this piece of art is? This was famous a number of years ago. It was a highly controversial piece of art that was put out. This is an image of a crucifix supposedly suspended in a jar of the artist's urine. It's deliberately and blatantly blasphemous, disgusting, and wicked. But the artist thought it was beautiful. Shall we grant that to him? Sure. What's true for you is true for you. What's true for me is... No. This is objectively ugly art. God doesn't like it. How about this piece of art? The Grim Reaper, a death art. And this is a popular thing out there for many. They view it as beautiful, but they are wrong. In God's eyes, death is not beautiful. So how about music?

audience here, and I asked, how many of you prefer blueberries over strawberries? How many of you prefer strawberries over blueberries? We'd maybe get a 50-50 split, and as a preacher, I would not make an issue out of that. Blueberries are objectively the moral fruit for Christians to eat. No, I wouldn't do that, because that's a matter of preference. It's a matter of preference what kind of broom you use when you're sweeping the garage. I like to use the push broom like this, but some people maybe prefer a regular broom like that. It's a matter of preference, not a moral issue. Those are amoral issues. Blueberries, strawberries, broom styles. Is music amoral, the style of music you use? Or is there something objective we can say that is universally applicable, that is objectively true in the area of musical style? Now, if you consult Christian musicians like Thomas Dorsey, they will tell you that musical style is completely amoral. We read the message is not in the music, but in the words of the song. It matters not what kind of movement the song has. If the words are Jesus, heaven, faith, and life, then you have a song with which God is pleased. That's the Christian musician point of view of today. Now let's contrast that with the secular scholar's point of view. Psychiatrist Dr. Howard Hansen says, music is made up of many ingredients, and according to the proportion of these components, it can be soothing or invigorating, ennobling or vulgarizing, philosophical or orgiastic. It has the powers for evil as well as good. So you're hearing from the scholarly community, the secular scientists are saying music has the power for evil or good. It's the Christian musicians, by and large, who are saying that music is amoral. In fact, I've never heard from any source other than a Christian musician or somebody promoting contemporary Christian music. I've never heard from anybody other than them that music is amoral. What you're looking at here is what's called a mosh pit. This was a very popular form of music in the 1990s in the thrash metal movement, where people would thrash about and elbow each other and smash each other in a wild frenzy of dancing. Now, this was not only popular in the secular setting of worldly music, but we also saw this within Christian music. Christians who believed that music was amoral and it was merely a matter of your personal preference accepted this, and they said, you know, we can worship God today. This. There were four thrash metal churches in Los Angeles where people would go into a mosh pit in so-called worship of God. If we believe that there is nothing objective we can say about music, in for good or for evil, then we have to accept that. We have to say, you know, maybe the angels worship like that in heaven with violence. I don't believe that. In fact, even the scholarly community does not believe that. Dr. Max Schoen concludes that music is not morally neutral. In The Psychology of Music, he writes, "Music is the most powerful stimulus known among the perceptive senses. The medical, psychiatric, and other evidences for the non-neutrality of music is so overwhelming that it frankly amazes me that anyone should seriously say otherwise." But here we are, being rebuked by people in the secular world. You know, the Bible says the children of this world are in their generation wiser than the children of light. And I have to agree that in this case, that must be the case. In fact, Frank Garlock of Majesty Music, who studied music in secular universities for many years, he has degrees in music, explains that of all the professors he ever had in the music departments of the biggest music schools in America, he never had one professor that believed music was amoral. I should clarify, too, at this point, I'm not denying that there is any subjective reality to music. In some instances and in some ways, things are a matter of personal taste and learned associations and cultural tendencies. There is an element of that in music. But we can't just stop there when thinking about music. Let's do a little music 101 now so that we can understand music and the nature of music better. I like to begin with my favorite musicologist. He's probably the most prominent and important scholar of the 20th century in this area, and his name is Dr. Manfred Kleins. He studied emotions, human expressions of emotions, and we actually now know what certain emotions sound like. How is that? Well, what he did was he had various people from different cultures express different emotions with facial expressions, vocal tones, body language, gestures. And what he did was he recorded all of these expressions of various emotions, and he converted them with sine waves into what they sound like. And so we have anger, we have grief, we have love, joy, reverence, even sexual emotional expression. And he recorded all these and produced them into sounds. So we now know what emotions sound like.
It's not just Manfred Kleins. We also have other scholars.

scholars that talk about music as a tonal analog of emotive life. In other words, music is actually a musical expression or an expression of emotions that you have in your normal emotion life. So what is music? Music is the expression of emotion. Another musician, Gordon Epperson, says it this way: music is the expression of emotions, an oral image of how they feel and how feelings feel and how they operate. So I have a question then. If music expresses human emotion, can music also control human emotion? Because if music is a control mechanism, then we very, very clearly entered into the sphere of morality, not amorality. And I'm going to do a little test with you right now to see if music can be a control mechanism. Can music actually control human emotion? Listen to this clip, and then after the clip is over, tell me how you feel.

Okay. How do you feel at that point? Is that something that you say, you know, I'm going to consider using that as a lullaby for my infant? No, universally, every time I share this with audiences, I hear tense, frightening, suspenseful, scared, feel like I want to run from something. And that is objectively true. That affects every human being in relatively the same manner, with only minor variations. Now you might say, well, we only believe that it causes us to feel suspenseful because we've heard music like that played in suspenseful movies, and so by association, we view it as suspenseful. Well, here's a question, though. How about people who've never heard that played in movies? Like Dr. Wolfgang Stefani, who played a clip like that at a music seminar he was doing, and a little girl who'd never watched a suspenseful movie at the front row, she heard the music, she looked up at her mommy, she left her toys from the ground and crawled up on her mommy's lap scared. And why did they decide to put music like that in the very first suspenseful movie to begin with? Because it is suspenseful music. Why did they not put country music or classical music during the suspenseful scene? Universally, this affects everybody in the same way, with only minor variations or different ways of describing it in different words. Let's listen to one more.

Does that music make you feel depressed? No. Everybody universally feels a little more light, a little more happy, a little more joyful with that music. I had a hard time even keeping a straight face while it was playing. I just wanted to smile. I've got myself in my imagination with a bundle of balloons skipping through a park while that music is playing. It's happy music. Universally. And in fact, Dr. Norman Weinberger puts it even stronger. He says music is not just a control mechanism. It doesn't just control human emotions like other things do, but music can rapidly and powerfully set moods and do so in a way not easily attained by other means. He goes on and says our thinking and our behavior are colored by music, which seems to have direct and unconscious access to the brain substrates of much, if not all, of our individual lives. This is a professor of neurobiology at the University of California at Irvine saying that music affects our thinking and our behavior. It is not just a control mechanism, but it does this even stronger than other methods. Another brain specialist named Dr. Richard Pellegrino said, music can trigger a flood of human emotions and images that have the ability to instantaneously produce very powerful changes in emotional states. Take it from a brain guy. In 25 years of working with the brain, I still cannot affect a person's state of mind the way that one simple song can. And now back to Dr. Manfred Kleins. Music is an

organization created to dictate feelings to the listener. The composer is an unrelenting dictator, and we choose to subject ourselves to him when we listen to his music. If we take this even more seriously on a spiritual level, and we look at Roger Morneau, he is a former Satanist who was on the inside of a satanic secret society in Montreal, Canada for a number of years in the post-World War II era. He came out of that and revealed what was going on inside that community. And he witnessed people who had been oppressed by demonic spirits. And here's what he had to say about one woman who had been listening to popular music and it was altering her emotions. He says, the high priest of the satanic society said that the demon spirits love to play games with Christians. First of all, they love to move upon people's imaginations and to create strong feelings of anger, fear, love, and grief. They can create all these feelings in people, and people believe it's their own being. There's something spiritual to this too. It's not just a scientific manipulation of the emotions. The demon spirits like to play upon people. And he said this in the context of a woman who was immersed in rock music, popular music. They like to create feelings in us that, and we end up thinking it's our own being. But again, it's not just the spiritual. Let's go back to the scientific. Here's an anthropologist looking at the effects of music in society, in culture. The importance of music, as judged by the sheer ubiquity of its presence, is enormous. There is probably no other human cultural activity which is so all-pervasive and which reaches into, shapes, and often controls so much of human behavior. That's strong language from a secular scholar. There is nothing like music to control human behavior. So I pose the question, is music merely a reflection of human emotions, an expression of it, or can it actually control our emotions? These scholars go further and say, not only does it control our emotions, it controls our thinking, and it controls our

beliefs and values and convictions. Well, me and my friends then after this got involved in charismatic worship styles in the Christian church, where you get a very emotional experience in worship and the music drives it. And you go to worship on Sunday morning hoping that it'll be a particular song that they will play. Or I hope this worship leader is doing it because he does a really good job of getting me into that feeling. And you know what? When we go away from those worship services, I didn't study my Bible, witness to the truth, serve others. I go and live pretty much like everybody else did. There was nothing peculiar and unique and exceptional about the Christian life I was living, but I was feeling in love with the Lord when I was worshiping. And am I saying that all people who worship in these settings don't actually love the Lord? I'm not saying that. But for me and my friends, we did nothing different than the rest of the culture. We were not true Christians, but we thought we were. That's a scary thing that we have to think about with the worship styles in our churches. Are we tricking ourselves into feeling in love with the Lord when really we are not? And test that. Am I growing in the Lord? Am I loving the Word of God and loving the truth and studying it out and sharing the truth and serving others? If I am doing these things, then I can see that I've tested myself to see if I am in the Lord, as the Scriptures say. But if I see no growth and fruit in the spiritual experience I'm having, is it possible that the worship is just a fraud? Is it just a feeling? Is it nothing more than a feeling? Well, I have another question, though. We now have established that music can dictate feelings to the listener. Can certain kinds of music, then, dictate unholy, unhealthy, or inappropriate feelings to the listener? In other words, does music impact the moral character? And if we go and consult the philosophers and scholars and thinkers of ages past, we find unanimity. They all believed the same thing. From China, we read, "For changing people's manners and customs, there is nothing better than music." Confucius stated, "If you would know if a people are well governed and if its laws are good or bad, examine the music it practices." So you see here from these two ancient thinkers that, look, people's manners and customs and laws is all going to be a reflection of the kind of music they listen to. Music has a major power in the individual life and in the society. Boethius, a Roman philosopher, said, "Music is a part of us and either ennobles or degrades our behavior." And these scholars are not talking about Jay-Z and Ozzy Osbourne and the Beatles. They're talking about musical style. They're not talking about the spiritualism in music, the lyrics, the Crowleyan philosophy. This was millennia before Aleister Crowley. They're saying, look, music, the style you listen to, can degrade your behavior or ennoble your behavior. More of them. Here we have Socrates. "When modes of music change, the fundamental laws of the state always change with them." We also have Aristotle. "Music directly imitates the passions or states of the soul." Listen to this. Passions or states of the soul. That's emotions. We already covered that, right? So here are some emotions. Gentleness, anger, courage, temperance, and their opposites, and other qualities. So music imitates these emotions and their opposites. So good and bad ones. "And if over a long period of time he habitually listens to the kind of music that rouses ignoble passions, his whole character will be shaped to ignoble form." So according to these ancient people, they knew that certain kinds of music will actually shape our character to be ignoble, to be immoral, we would call it. And Dr. Manfred Kleins, of course, has discovered the very same thing. Let's talk about what Kleins actually discovered when he created these scentic forms, as he called them. These were the emotional expressions and the musical sounds that were derived from these emotional expressions that we talked about earlier. I have five different emotions on the screen here: joy, reverence, anger, grief, and sex. I'm going to mimic the sounds of some of these, obviously not all of them. I will only show the sounds of the first four. The joy sound, when people express joy with facial expressions, body gestures, and so on, and he recorded that and converted it into a musical pulse or tone. The joy sound was very light. It was very boom, like that. Sounded like boom. The reverence sound was very long and drawn out. It was a more serious tone. You hear it and you go, that's reverence. Like that. The anger sound was more of a driving, punching sound. It was like boom. And the grief sounds like, if you've ever heard wailing in some cultures at funerals, it was like that. So these are what the sounds of emotions sound like, scientifically produced in laboratory. Now I'm going to sing a few songs for you without lyrics. And you'll have to pardon me because I'm not

a professional singer, so bear with me. But I want to sing a couple of songs, and I want you to tell me what musical expression I am expressing through the music, not through the lyrics. I'm going to begin with... Bum bum bum bum ba dum bum bum bum bum ba dum bum bum bum. Now, which of those, joy, reverence, anger, grief, or sex, was that? It was very bouncy, wasn't it? That was joy. What was the name of that song, by the way? Ode to Joy. You see, these composers knew how to match the words with the sound. I'm going to do another one now. And by the way, on the sexual one, if you've ever heard a very sort of breathy singing or kind of a moany singing, and what's very popular these days is kind of like a voice-cracking moan before they hit the note, you'll hear these things and it'll kind of just hit you. You'll notice that's a sexual form of singing. Or if you've ever heard the band Aerosmith, they were just pros at the very, very erotic sound to the music, and the lyrics matched it too. More on that in just a second. But let me try another one. Which of the five centic forms was that? That was reverence, wasn't it? And you know the lyrics of that song are reverent lyrics. Holy, holy, holy. We should sing holiness in the way we express the music in addition to the words. I'm going to do another one now. This is a contemporary one. I want to be clear that I would never want to present anything that would suggest that contemporary is bad and old is good. There is a tendency for most of the contemporary stuff to be a little not like what we're talking now, and the older stuff to be better. But just because it's contemporary doesn't make it bad. Here's a contemporary one. The way I'm going to sing it, listen closely. Ba-da-ba-da, ba-da-ba-da. Did you hear the reverence again? The longer drawn-out tones? The words to that, by the way, were in the secret, in the quiet place, in the stillness, you are there. Beautiful words, and the way I just sang it matched the words. We'll get back to that one in just a second. Now, you've heard joy, you've heard holiness. This is one of my favorites because it combines joy and holiness. This one's a little harder to sing. I'll do my best. What was that? That was joy again, wasn't it? It was very bouncy. Jesu, joy of man's desiring. Perfect match, the lyrics and the song. But then there's a second melody that goes into that song. Ba ba ba ba ba ba ba. That's holiness, isn't it? I mean, rather, that's reverence. Beautiful combination of the joy and the reverence that we can sense thinking about the presence of Jesus, the joy of man's desiring, which brings a reverent tone out of us as well. Beautiful, beautiful. Okay, one more. This is another hymn. I'm not going to sing the lyrics, but listen to the tone of it and tell me which centic form of these five, joy, reverence, anger, grief, or sex.

You kind of heard the falling notes, didn't you? Did you hear the grief in that? Oh, sacred head now wounded. It's a song about the tragedy of the cross and what that was like for Jesus. It's a grief song. Certainly, there's joy and reverence in the cross. There's so many different expressions in that, but that song expresses the grief of it so well. The words and the music match. Now, do you remember the song I did in the secret, in the quiet place, the contemporary one? I sang it reverently. Ba-da-ba-da, ba-da-da-da, ba. Here's how this is performed in contemporary Christian music circles.

Yes. Secular musicians, when they talk about how when the music and the lyrics don't match up, they call it aesthetically false. It's just it's incongruent. It's in contradiction. And if secular people can recognize that there is a falsehood in music, there is a true and a false, we Christians who are holding the banner of truth high ought to be able to say, you know what, that's aesthetically false. The music is speaking of anger. You heard the driving drum rhythm, and then I don't even want to mimic the sound of the voice before the lyrics came in. That I don't even want to do it, but you know what that sound was. And in fact, it's not just my opinion. I want to consult the top musicologist of the 20th century in my assessment. That is Manfred Kleins. And I want to consult the top conductor of the 20th century, Robert Shaw. Here's what Manfred Kleins, Dr. Kleins said. When I hear the music in your churches, I hear the sounds of anger and sex. Contemporary musical styles, basically rock music, popular music styles being brought in the form of worship, the singing style, the rhythmic structure, which we'll talk about more in a minute. He said it speaks of anger and it speaks of sex. It doesn't matter what the lyrics say if that's what you're communicating through the sound. If I walked up to my wife and screamed in her face, "I love you!" Does she feel loved at that point? No, I've communicated anger with the tone, with the expression, with the body language. We have to ask ourselves, what are we communicating with the sound of music? Robert Shaw, the top conductor, agreed. He said, I don't know if the church today understands the music brought into the church. The people don't understand the music. It is perverse. He's talking about the sexuality of it. There was more to it than that. That was a little bit more obscene, but I'll keep it clean for us. He called it perverse. So thinking about this a bit more, let's look at this sexual aspect of these popular music styles, rock music. I remember hearing this as a young person when I played in a pop punk band, and people would say, you know, that rock music is got sexual stimulation to it. And I just laugh at them. I didn't look into it. I didn't study it further. I didn't say, well, let's evaluate this. I didn't think. I just said, I'm not going to believe it. Well, let's think together. Psychology Today published this statement. Musical rhythms affect both our hearts and our brains. One road to arousing a range of agitated feelings, tense, excited, sometimes sexual, is through pronounced and insistent rhythms artfully used to heighten the sexual tension. Drumming may produce these powerful effects by actually driving the brain's electrical rhythms. Eddie Manson, an Oscar-winning composer, put it this way, even the sex drive is kindled by the right music. Let's consult some more experts. Just fire through these real quick. A child psychologist, widely known and respected and cited, there is a great deal of powerful sexual stimulation in the rhythm of rock music, says Dr. David Elkin. Now, it's not just the scientists, the musicians actually acknowledge it too. B.B. King said the women reacted with their bodies flowing out of the rhythm coming out of my guitar. You'll notice again and again, they're talking about rhythm, about drumming. We're going to come back to that more later. Dr. Simon Frith said, we respond to the materiality of rock's sounds, and the rock experience is essentially erotic. More musicians. Jan Barry said, the throbbing beat of rock provides a vital sexual release for adolescent audiences. Erwin Sibler said, the greatest strength of rock and roll lies in its beat. It is a music which is basically sexual, unpuritan. Frank Zappa, a musician, just said, rock music is sex. And rapper Luke Campbell of Two Live Crew says, the sex is definitely in the music, and sex is in all aspects of the music. One scholar, a social critic, Alan Bloom, in his book, The Closing of the American Mind, said TV, interestingly, compared to music, plays a comparatively small role in the formation of character and taste. And he said, rock music has one appeal only, a barbaric appeal to sexual desire. Billy Joel, I really appreciate the candor of his statement and his honesty. Listen to what Billy Joel has to say after his decades in the music, popular music industry. Music is essentially the manipulation of sound. It has the power to arouse, it has the power to frighten, and has the power to make people profane. You know all those things they were saying about rock and roll in the early days? Ooh, it's going to subvert our youth. It's going to make them all want to have sex. It's going to make them all go crazy. They were right. Now, if he can admit that, certainly we can come to terms with this as Christians.
this style of music has had a major effect

effect on character. And he's mainly, we're just talking about the sexual aspect. This style of music with the drumming used is releasing in the brain gonadotropins, as we just read, sex hormones, enhancing sexual arousal, which most young people probably don't need more of in the context of life, or most of us don't need more of in our hyper-sexualized culture. Now, in addition to a sexual impulse that comes from the music, we also see actually a release of opioids. Listening to this popular modern style of music, this rock music, whatever you want to call it, it's releasing opioids in the brain. It's kind of like a little drug hit. And it's not just Joshua Leeds who says this. Musicians like Steven Tyler of Aerosmith says rock music is the strongest drug in the world. And Professor Timothy Leary, you'll remember he's the one from part three that promoted the use of music and mind-altering substances as a method of changing your state of consciousness. He said, "Don't listen to the words. It is the music that has its own message. I've been stoned on the music many times." Music actually has a drug-like effect to it, this style of music, that is. Psychiatrist Vero Bell chimes in with an agreement on this. "One of the most powerful releases of the fight-or-flight adrenaline high is music, which is discordant in its beats or chords. Good music follows exact mathematical rules, which causes the mind to feel comforted, encouraged, and safe. Musicians have found that when they go against these rules, the listener experiences an addictive high. As in all addiction, victims become tolerant. The same music that once created a pleasant tingle of excitement no longer satisfies. The music must become more jarring, louder, and more discordant. And I can tell you a personal testimony on that, that when I was into music, we always had to get the volume up just a little bit more than we did last month, last year. We had to have the new CD, the latest sound, the more edgy sound by this band. Ooh, a new band. And it always had to be stimulating in some new way, louder, more jarring, more fringe styles of music, and you go down this slippery slope, and I now know why I was in that trap, in that downward spiral, because it literally was doing things in my brain, addictive opioid releases." According to Dr. Pierce J. Howard, the same thing, he's the director of the Center for Applied Cognitive Studies, and he stated that very loud music creates an altered state of consciousness akin to an alcoholic or drug-induced stupor that can become addictive. So we have this from many different sources, musicians, scientists. My own personal experience testifies to it as well. But it leads me to a question then. If this is what this style of music is doing to you physiologically, sexual release in stimulation, drug-like properties to it, opioid releases that are addictive, is it possible that when you put Christian lyrics to the same style of music, the same effects will happen to the mind, body, and character? Well, the answer to that is clearly yes, because as we've talked about, it's not the lyrics that count. It's the music that is having these effects. So, within the contemporary Christian music scene, the big popular bands of America today, how are things going for them? I pity these people because they're putting music into their minds and they're playing music loudly that's having a huge toll on their mind and character. And I wondered, are they going to start experiencing the same kind of things that sex, drugs, and rock and roll experienced during the 1960s and the decades thereafter? What about the contemporary Christian movement? Contemporary Christian music movement. Well, I'm going to cite a few different sources who are inside that movement, and they will tell us what's happening there. And I don't put these slides up lightly. I don't want to name any names and engage in Christian gossip. But we do need to know what these folks are into who are such important influences in the lives of Christian youth all across America, the big popular musicians of Christian music. Here's what one musician, an insider, had to say. Crystal Meyer, in defending herself after being criticized, she wrote the following. "How about the many huge Christian bands I have toured with that smoke pot and have sex with men and women who are not their husbands and wives? How about the hundreds of Christian bands I have been around that watch South Park and cuss like sailors? How about the Christian bands that look at pornography? Is that really what's happening in the Christian music movement with these big bands who are singing about love for God and devotion to Jesus? Are they actually doing this? Is she making this up? When I first heard this quote, I doubted it. I said, that can't be. Looking at pornography, committing adultery, smoking pot, cussing like sailors. These are the Christian leaders of America, of the world, in the Christian culture, evangelical Christian culture.
Well, after I heard from Tony Campolo, I concluded there must

be something to this, because he said something similar. He said, being in the back room with many of these famous groups before they go on stage is absolutely frightening. The ego trips they are on, the language they use, to hear their hate for others. When showtime comes, however, they go out on stage and, hey, aren't we together with Jesus Christ and the love we share, etc. He said, the language they're using, the hate that they have for others, what are the moral lives really like behind the scenes, backstage? From insider sources, I'm hearing it's not holy. It's not a Christian environment. Christian contemporary music may not be what it seems on the surface. Now, I didn't present this to audiences, even two. I believe the Bible says, let every testimony be established on the matter of two or three witnesses, on the testimony of two or three witnesses. So I wanted a third. I went to a friend of mine who was an insider in the Christian music movement. He was touring with the biggest bands of America. And I said, this is what Tony Campolo says about what's going on in there. This is what Crystal Myers says about what's going on in this movement. Please tell me this isn't true. And don't name any names, but I want to know, is this stuff actually happening? And he looked at me and he said, it's probably worse than you think. He said, it's just big business, Scott. We'd be given an envelope of cash in the morning, and they'd say, go have a good time on the town and come back at 3 o'clock for sound check. And every manner of temptation would face these young 20-somethings performing this music before adoring fans by the millions. And he said, yeah, they'd be into drugs. Yeah, everything Crystal Myers said is true. He said, me and my band tried to be faithful, at least. We weren't going into everything that these other groups and singers were doing. But even we struggled. It's a hard environment. It was just big business. And my thought is this, when we subject ourselves to this form of music day in and day out, it's no surprise that these people are going to struggle. I'm not condemning them. I'm not putting myself above them. They're in a neurological state that's going to be very, very hard to live a moral life. And I feel for them. I want them to learn about the styles of music and what it's doing to them. But it's even the secular community, again, Slate Magazine, can observe the irony of this. Secularists observe the contradiction that is Christian pop or rock music. They said you shoehorn a message that is essentially about obeying authority, Christianity, into a music genre that's essentially rebellious and nihilistic, rock music. It's not a match, right, as we talked about before. But moving on, it gets a lot more serious, actually, even than the neurological response that our bodies produce to the sounds of this music. We need to look at music and spiritualism. I want to start with a quote by a musician named William Ora. He stated the following, "We had discovered something that people knew eons ago, that," and here's an important word, "polyrhythms can be used for hypnotic induction, for altered states of consciousness, even for soul travel." So he's saying this basically what we would call spiritualism, hypnotic trances, you know, out-of-body experiences. These things can be induced by what he calls polyrhythms. And he says they knew this eons ago. For thousands of years in pagan cultures around the world, people have been engaged in forms of worship that are highly rhythmic, but not just rhythmic, poly, that means many rhythms. Most famously, this takes place in the voodoo culture. Richard Hodges explains, the intricate layers of the multiple rhythmic drumming are considered the primary source of occult power to the voodoo practitioner. Multiple rhythmic drumming. Thinking about how that occurs in our popular music genres of today. Is it multiple rhythmic or is it simple rhythm? Is rhythm bad? Frank Garlock, a musician and musical scholar, explains that musical styles all need to have some form of rhythm in them. Otherwise, the music falls apart. There's no shape to it. There's no structure to it. But when you look at orchestral music and you look at more classical styles of music, about 1 to 2% of the music is rhythm. About 1 to 2%, he says. It's kind of like having a little salt on your food. But when it comes to the popular music of our day, Frank Garlock explains it's 75% rhythm. Think about the instruments of a rock and roll band. You've got, of course, your drummer. Now, is it just a simple drum, or are we looking at a polyrhythmic thing? When you have the drum set, it's automatically polyrhythmic because you're hitting the hi-hat with one foot, the bass drum with another foot. You got one hand riding the high, hitting the cymbals like this, right on the toms, you're on the snare drum. It's a polyrhythmic instrument. But not just the drummer with the drum set. We're also looking at a rhythm guitar, right, overlaying

that. So this is exactly what they did in the voodoo community. Even the lyric, even the singer, even the pianist can put another layer of rhythm on top of that. You'll hear a lot of the popular songs of today sometimes have a clap on top of it also. You've got the drum, rhythm, the rhythm guitar, a clap on top of it. They're making it highly polyrhythmic. So whenever you hear a drum set, you know you're listening to something polyrhythmic. And what did we just hear from William Mora about polyrhythms? Hypnotic induction. More on that in just a second. Let's talk more about voodoo. The follower of voodoo is actually seeking to incorporate a god into himself by writhing and leaping through a dance while drums bang out what kind of rhythms? Complex rhythms. So again, we're looking at not rhythm or a drum being bad, but is it a polyrhythmic, layered, or complex rhythmic structure that's being used? That's what causes the spiritualist experience in the voodoo worship ceremony. One voodoo priestess put it this way: the rhythm is more important than the meaning of the words. Our gods respond to the rhythm among all else. Now, it's not just the voodoo people themselves. The rock musicians actually talk about how this is a voodoo-style rhythm. Listen to Little Richard. My true belief about rock and roll is this: I believe this kind of music is demonic. A lot of the beats in music today are taken from voodoo, from the voodoo drums. If you study music and rhythms like I have, you'll see that this is true. So don't take my word for it. Little Richard. And also, John Lennon, he said, speaking of rock music, he says it is primitive enough and has no bull, really the best stuff, and it gets through to you by its beat. So we're talking about the primitive beat kind of thing. And you know, in the old voodoo ceremony or pagan cultures around the world, this isn't just one culture, don't make this a racial thing, but they would have the whole village out there, they would have a bunch of different people with shakers, one guy on this bongo drum, another guy on that one, and they would be able to produce polyrhythms. Today we can do it with just four guys in a band, or just they do it electronically now, obviously, with synthesized types of percussion. But I want to look now at one of the most famous drummers of all time. He's actually a scholar of the drum. He's a widely known and respected individual in the area of percussion. His name is Mickey Hart. He was the drummer for the Grateful Dead. Here's what he had to say. Everywhere you look around the world, so again, this is not just one culture. Everywhere you look around the world, people are using drums to alter consciousness. I have discovered, along with many others, the extraordinary power of music, particularly percussion, to influence the human mind and body. There have been many times that I have felt that the drums have carried me to an open door to another world. My tradition, rock and roll, did have a spirit side, that there was a branch of the family that maintained the ancient connection between the drum and the gods. So he said, everywhere in the world, people are using percussion to alter consciousness. And we're talking again about polyrhythmic elements in the music. The Doors actually talked about this experience like a Siberian shaman. When the Siberian shaman gets ready to go into his trance, all the villagers get together and play whatever instruments they have to send him off, meaning into a trance or into this possession experience. It was the same way with the Doors when we played in concert. I think that our drug experience let us get into it quicker, it meaning the trance state. It was like Jim Morrison was an electric shaman, and we were the electric shaman's band, pounding away behind him. Notice pounding, this is a rhythmic word. Sometimes he wouldn't feel like getting into the state, but the band would keep on pounding and pounding, and little by little it would take over him. I could send an electric shock through him with the organ. John could do it with his drum beats. You notice with the organ, even an organ can be played rhythmically. And they get into the state with the polyrhythmic style of popular music that has so saturated our music industry of today. Jimi Hendrix put it this way: there is a sound vibration, a

Timothy Leary said, the music is designed to blow your mind and suspend your conditioned reflexes. Listening to a Beatles album is an hour of deconditioning. It's trying to get you into an altered state of consciousness. And we have, again, from Frank Zappa, the way in which sound affects the human organisms are myriad and subtle. The loud sounds and bright lights of today are tremendous indoctrination tools. So once your mind is open, once your soul is open, once you're under this hypnotic sort of experience, he says, we can indoctrinate you. We talked about the open agenda of the industry in part three. There it is again. Is it really hypnotic? Dr. Michael Ballum, a musicologist, explains it this way. The human mind shuts down after three or four repetitions of a rhythm or a melody or a harmonic progression. If you've ever noticed, a lot of the music these days is highly repetitive. Even in Christian circles, our worship songs, if you're having a mantra, saying a line over and over again. I remember the favorite song of the folks in the charismatic community that I was a part of. We'd sing, I could sing of your love forever, over and over and over again for 10, 15, 20 minutes sometimes. And that highly repetitive thing, according to musicologists, shuts down the human mind. Now, do you know what the word music means? Muse. Where is that? Where does that word come from? What does muse mean? It means to think. So if we're engaged in some sort of musical style that is shutting down our thinking, this is no longer music. Unless it's promoting thought, unless it's stimulating frontal lobe activity, it is not music. It's something else. It's spiritualism. In fact, we read here from Juanita McElwin, a musicologist, that rock style music bypasses the frontal lobe and our ability to reason and make judgments about it. This music, like television, can produce a hypnotic effect. Again, we have Jimi Hendrix admitting music is a spiritual thing of its own. You can hypnotize people with the music and get them at their weakest point. You can preach into the subconscious what you want to say. Very serious warnings. This music is highly hypnotic. This music has all of these sexual connotations to it. Spiritualism, as we've covered. And this is why a rock historian has said it this way. I believe in the transformative power of rock and roll. This transformative power in here is not so much in the words of song, the songs, or in the stances of the stars, but in the music itself, in the sound, and above all, in the beat. So it has transformed American culture. The worldview in the music industry, certainly, do what thou wilt. But even more so, the style of the music is transforming us. And so now I have a question again about using Christian music. Now here's the question. What happens when you take music that bypasses the frontal lobe, hypnotizes the listener, opens the door to spiritualism, alters states of consciousness, causes you to release control of your thoughts, enhances gonadotropins or sex hormones, and releases addictive opioids in the brain? What happens when you take music that does all of these things and you sing Christian lyrics to it? Answer? This Christian music will bypass the frontal lobe, hypnotize the listener, open the door to spiritualism, alter states of consciousness, cause you to release control of your thoughts, enhance sex hormones, and release opioids. Obviously, the lyrics matter not. And as I think about the styles of music we're using in the churches today, and not just in the worship setting, but on the radio stations and on our playlists on iTunes and on our CDs, I think about the study that was done by Dr. Newberg about how religious things affect the brain, and he stated that his studies have shown that a charismatic worship style turns off prefrontal cortex function in the worshiper. That is a very serious scientific reality. When you're engaged in this kind of ecstatic, emotional worship, the area where you reason, where you have sound judgment, spirituality, morality, the will, all of that, prefrontal, it's turned off. Could we even call it worship anymore at that point? And by the way, I should mention, this is not to say that our worship should be stale and dry and unemotional. I have a little bit of a wondrous feeling about the things of heaven when I sing a song like When We All Get to Heaven. Or when I think about the beauty of creation, we sing This Is My Father's World. Or when I think about the desire that I have for the things of God, when I sing As the deer panteth for the water, so my soul longeth after thee. These songs, it's okay. We should worship in spirit and in truth. The spirit is that feeling component. The truth is that frontal lobe function. But if we're just so diving into the emotional ecstasy of it, we lose the frontal lobe aspect, and we are now in a situation where we are only worshiping without the truth, only in the feeling.

dangerous thought. Paul in 1 Corinthians 14 says that we should sing with our spirit and our understanding. We should pray with our spirit and our understanding. He says those two over and over again, back to back, just like that. The truths and the spiritual fervor. Moving on. The same effect happens regardless of lyrics. According to Daniel and Bernadette Skubick, Neuropsychology of Rock, we read, "The lyrics are of minor importance here. Whether the words are evil, innocuous, or based in the Holy Scripture, the overall neurophysiological effects generated by rock music remain the same. We should expect that abilities to receive and deliver the gospel, to pray discursively, and to study the Scripture are compromised by rock music." Indeed. Now, I like to go back to Christians of old. Let's go back more than 100 years. Was some of this going on already before the rock and roll movement? In the 19th century, some Christians observed in an Indiana camp meeting worship scene the following, what was called a bedlam of noise that shocks the senses. They weren't necessarily using the contemporary songs we have today. They were using music back then, but they were playing it in a way that was a bedlam of noise that shocked the senses. And then one Christian writer predicts that, in this context, that there will be, just before Christ's coming, there will be shouting with drums, music, and dancing. The senses of rational beings will become so confused that they cannot be trusted to make right decisions. And this is called the moving of the Holy Spirit. Satan will make music a snare by the way in which it is conducted. Very serious warning. They knew somehow that in the last days, before Jesus is coming, Satan would use music in a way to make it a snare for us. Not the lyrics, the way in which it is conducted. That there would be drums, dancing, shouting, and that people's senses would be lost. This was predicted over 100 years ago, and we're seeing the fulfillment of it right now. But I want to close today with a few minutes of thinking about the question in the subtitle of this presentation. Musical manipulation, how Satan will use music to deceive the last day masses. I have a question about the last day's prophecies of Revelation 12 and 13. Do you know what the counterfeit trinity is? The three powers of the devil that bring in this last day's deception and movement. They are, I'll just tell you, the dragon. You'll read about this in Revelation 12 and 13. In Revelation 13, actually. The dragon, the beast, and the second beast. Now, what do these three represent? I can't give you a Bible prophecy lecture right now, but simply put, that is the devil, religious power, and political power in the last days. And these form a threefold union to join together and push forward the last day deception. And it says the whole world followed the beast. So the entire world, nearly, except the narrow road of those following the Lamb, are going to be on board with this counterfeit trinity. Now, I have another question. What were the three biggest media funeral events in human history? You might say, well, that seems like a random question. Well, if we can identify the three biggest media funeral events, we know that those are three pretty important institutions, people, powers that those funerals represent. Let's take a look. Top three. People always guess Princess Diana. Nope, not Princess Diana. The top three were Michael Jackson, Pope John Paul II, and Ronald Reagan. Notice the threefold union is represented in these three. The dragon, spiritualism, Michael Jackson, I have a moving wall with mirrors, the king of pop, the king of the spiritualist music industry that is Crowleyan to the core, Michael Jackson, the top funeral of all, the dragon. I'm not saying Michael Jackson is the dragon, please understand, he is a representative of the spiritualist movement. Second, Pope John Paul II, second biggest funeral in human history, religious power. Third biggest funeral in human history, Ronald Reagan, political power. We have the threefold union, these three powers that have grown up to prominence in the 20th century and in the 21st century to the point where we are ready now for the last and final swift movements of human history upon planet Earth, the final scenes of Revelation to be fulfilled. Let's think about that first one, though, a little bit more. Michael Jackson. I told you we'd talk about U2 in part four. This is Bono. He's using eye symbolism, demonic symbolism, devil horns, etc. And this was his alter ego that he was for a while. This sold his soul to the devil guy named Mephisto. And Bono is probably the most political and influential person in the music industry. Also very much into these demonic things, as you can see on the screen. Here's an image of Bono meeting with the most powerful people of the world. You see again religious power on the bottom right. You see again political power on the top row and the bottom left, all the presidents of recent decades.
Bono literally clasping hands with the powers that be.

And I've read that when the threefold union clasps hands, one writer put it, interestingly, then we know that the marvelous working of Satan is ready to be upon us when the three are united in their efforts. Spiritualism, political, religious power, and political power. Well, let's look at Daniel as we think about this issue of how the last days will play out. Daniel 3, verses 5 to 6, we read about a false worship system in Nebuchadnezzar's kingdom of Babylon. Here's what it says in Daniel 3. You must fall down and worship the image of gold that King Nebuchadnezzar has set up. Whoever does not fall down and worship will immediately be thrown into a blazing furnace. You've seen this image. You've seen the childhood stories. The three worthies, Shadrach, Meshach, and Abednego, refused to bow down. They stood strong for the Lord in the ancient kingdom of Babylon. But there's a new kingdom of Babylon. In Revelation 17, it describes her as a harlot who rides the beast. And this kingdom is not an actual nation. It's not a resurgence of Nebuchadnezzar's government. But what this is a religious power. This is a movement, an institution in the last days. And she is also called Babylon. So when we hear Babylon in Revelation 17, we should hearken back to Babylon of Daniel 3. And let's take a look at some similarities. Babylon of Daniel 3, it was obviously called Babylon. There was an image, as we just read, that was made, and they had to bow down before that image. There was a worship system, a false worship system. And if you didn't abide by that false worship system, there was a death decree imposed upon those who refused to worship. And of course, God saved the lives of these three worthies, Shadrach, Meshach, and Abednego, in the fiery furnace. But this is Daniel 3. Now let's compare it with Revelation 13, 14, and 17. We see the phrase Babylon return. Again, not the government, but a system called Babylon. So it's supposed to make us think of Daniel 3. Again, we hear about an image that is made to the beast. I don't believe it a literal image, but this is another movement, another system where people are inducted into a false worship system, where people are given a death decree if they do not participate in the false worship system. You can read all about this in Revelation 13 and 14, in Revelation 13 primarily. Now, I have a question for you. In ancient Babylon, what was it that prompted the people to bow down and worship the image? What was the catalyst? What was the thing that got them to do it? Take a look at what it says in Daniel 3. Therefore, as soon as they heard the sound of the horn, flute, zither, lyre, harp, and all kinds of what? Music. All the nations and peoples of every language fell down and worshiped the image of gold that King Nebuchadnezzar had set up. So, I ask a question. If in Daniel 3, it was prompted by music, then in the last days, will the last days deception follow the pattern that we've seen develop in comparing the Daniel 3 column with the Revelation column? Will the devil use music to deceive the last day masses? It's almost a silly question to even ask. We know from the first slide of part 3 that the devil was given the gift of music up in heaven, one of the first slides in that presentation. He's, of course, going to use the gift that he had as a holy angel, Lucifer. Now that he's Satan, he's going to use it for evil ends. How is Satan going to use music to deceive the last day masses? Let's look at sociologists, what they have to say about this last day's setting. John Blacking said, music can become a universal language, and through the transformation of individuals, it becomes a vehicle for world peace and the unification of mankind. Now, if you don't have red flags going up in your mind when you hear world peace and the unification of mankind, oh boy, look out, folks. That sounds nice. But this is the veneer over the most satanic movement in human history that's about to burst upon planet Earth. And I wish I could go through a whole series on Revelation right now and share with you last day events that are about to hit. But this world peace and unification of mankind, this ecumenical movement of the combining of all religions is not of Jesus Christ. It does not point to Jesus Christ as the way, the truth, and the life, and the only one by which we may be saved. Let's read from a quotation from a couple from earlier in this session. Do you remember this one? Take it from a brain guy. I still cannot affect a person's state of mind the way that one simple song can. And the other scholar, which said, there's probably no other human cultural activity that so controls human behavior. Music is a control mechanism. It'll be a universal language, said John Blacking. It'll unite everybody in peace and unification of mankind. Here we have Dr. Wolfgang Stefani, a musicologist and a scholar and theologian. He says, in recent decades, talk of a world social formation and the possibility of a strategy for global mobilization were no longer considered a figment of speculative imagination. Because of its universal

availability and acceptance, popular music was identified as the major rallying point for the formation of an international youth culture based upon common worldwide tastes and values. Sociologists described popular music as a powerful, cohesive force. That means binding people together. Further, as leading ethnomusicologist David McAllister observed, music seems to be the clearest reinforcement of identity that we have. Could it be, asks Dr. Wolfgang Stefani, that by fostering a homogenized global musical style, a style that is increasingly visible in the Christian music culture, that the stage is being set for a global religious identity response, a response that would allow people of all nations, of all religious backgrounds, to say, yes, this is my music, this is who I am, this is my music for being happy and religious, and I am a part of it. I am right at home now. The last day deception, bringing everybody together, frontal lobes off, hypnotic induction, all of this sort of experience of spiritualism coming in, and everybody walks and marches right off the cliff because they feel, the music has told them to feel happy and religious and like I am a part of the great oneness of mankind. Will music play a role? I don't doubt it for a second. The feelings dictated to us by music will overpower the reason because of the kinds of music we've accustomed ourselves to listening to on a regular basis. And if don't worry about labels, rock, pop, basically all the popular modern musical styles take their cue from those roots in the rock and roll music movement in the 1950s. You turn on the radio station and pretty much, unless you're on the classical station, you are listening to the kinds of music that he's talking about here. And people, after hearing this, they say, but what am I supposed to listen to then? Just hymns and classical music? And we start feeling like we're entitled to listen to worldly things because of the joy and pleasure that we feel we get from it. But I want to remind us what Jesus said. He said, the way to destruction is wide and broad. There's a lot of different ways you can get yourself into trouble, whether it's music or anything. But the way to life is narrow. Only a few find it.

to this beast movement that the whole world followed the beast. I've always wondered, how is the whole world going to follow? How is everybody going to get on board with that? There's got to be something other than the human reason at play there. You know, when we think about Shadrach, Meshach, and Abednego, I wonder if things would have been different for them if they would have fully immersed themselves in the Babylonian culture. Eat what the Babylonians eat, drink what they drink, listen to what they listen to, do what they do. Would they have stood in the day of trial? I'm convinced that many people in the church today, we don't want to stick out like a sore thumb. We want to fit in. We want to be not too different, right? I'm not going to be able to have an influence on people if I'm so weird and different. Quite the opposite. People respect you when you take a strong stand, and you don't do it in a judgmental or arrogant way. These men were faithful to the Lord, and so when the day of trial came, they stood strong. Let's close with a text from the Bible. The call to God's people in the last days is, come out of Babylon, my people. Fallen is Babylon. Come out of her, my people. Let's pray. Father in heaven, we thank you so much for the warnings from the scriptures. We thank you for the truths we know from science. We thank you for the admissions that we see from those in the industry themselves. Lord, we face a difficult struggle ahead in these last days. We don't know quite exactly what's going to happen, but we know many things to expect, and we know music will play a part in it. Give us discernment. Give us wisdom. Give us courage and strength to ask the tough questions about the styles of music that we are exposing ourselves to, about what this music might be doing to our mind, our character, about how this music might be inducting us into spiritualism, altered states of consciousness, and very serious matters. Lord, this is not a message to take lightly. And we pray that you would have your will and way done in our lives, that we might set aside our preferences and the way we are used to doing things. Lord, there's a bit of fear when we look forward at a road that we don't see ahead of us. We don't know what it's going to be like. And we're afraid if we take a strong stand that we're going to be losing out on some fun, or we're going to be too weird and different. God, I pray that you would give us the light for that path, that we might know what comes ahead. Just enough light to take the next step. Lord, help us to be faithful to you in everything, even our musical choices. In Jesus' name, amen.

Welcome back to another segment of God's Healing Way to Mental and Spiritual Health. In the next few sessions, I want to cover some of the important gifts God has given us to experience in order that we may cooperate with His work to restore us to health physically, mentally, and spiritually. This study is entitled The Other Side of Grace. I should mention that God's grace is a glorious gift. From the beginning to the end, every part of the Lord's work to save each one of us is through His grace. I love this reality check and encouragement that is found in Testimonies, Volume 5, page 171. There it says, "If we would not build our hopes of heaven upon a false foundation, we must accept the Bible as it reads and believe that the Lord means what He says. He requires nothing of us that He will not give us the grace to perform." I believe that that's exactly what Paul was speaking of in Philippians 4, verse 19, when he said, "But my God shall supply all of your need according to His riches in glory by Christ Jesus, supplying our needs through His bountiful grace." For anyone wanting to experience mental and spiritual wellness, God's grace is absolutely indispensable. But my wife Patsy and I have discovered over our years of ministry that many people in the Christian world have a partial and often unhealthy picture of God's grace. Many have heard that grace is God's unmerited favor, and that it is. But grace is much more than this. Regardless of whether you've been a Christian for many years or whether you are just beginning your journey, or just perhaps even at the point of considering accepting Christ and living the Christian experience, this study, God's Amazing Grace, is for you. Let's begin with an important question. What is salvation? You know, people have all kinds of ideas about what salvation is. You ask them what salvation is, and someone might say, well, it's getting to heaven. Or someone else say, well, it just means being saved, or it means to have eternal life. But if you've got your Bible handy, turn with me now to Matthew chapter 1. We're looking at Matthew chapter 1, verse 21. And here is the account of the angel coming to Joseph and telling Joseph not to divorce his wife Mary, who was pregnant with Jesus. And this is what the angel told Joseph. Listen closely. Now I'm reading from Matthew chapter 1, verse 21.

And she, Mary, shall bring forth a son, and thou shalt call his name Jesus, for he shall save his people from their sins." Isn't that interesting? Beautiful, simple definition of what Jesus came to do, definition for salvation, to be saved from our sins. Now turn with me to Ephesians chapter 2, and let's see how grace fits into the salvation experience. I'm turning now to Ephesians chapter 2 in the New Testament. For by grace are you saved through faith, and that not of yourselves. It is a gift of God. Salvation, dear friends, is being saved from sin. But you notice from Ephesians chapter 2:8 that God's grace through faith in Jesus Christ is the means by which salvation is made possible for each one of us. Eternal life is not salvation, but the result of being saved from sin. And remember this, dear friends, at no point in our experience can we dispense with the assistance of that which enables us to make the first start. Divine grace is needed

Acts chapter 20, the Apostle Paul, bidding farewell to his brothers, says in verse 24, Acts chapter 20, verse 24, Paul says, "But none of these things move me, everything that I have experienced for Christ. Neither count I my life dear to myself, so that I might finish my course with joy, and the ministry which I have received of the Lord Jesus to testify the gospel of the grace of God." Very interesting. Notice what the gospel is here. It's the gospel of the grace of God. Now, if we turn to Romans chapter 1, verse 16, we actually see here a beautiful definition for the gospel, what the gospel is. We put the two texts together, and voila, we actually have a beautiful Bible definition for the grace of God. Here in Romans chapter 1, verse 16, the Apostle Paul, again speaking, says, "For I am not ashamed of the gospel of Christ, for it is the power of God unto salvation to everyone that believes, to the Jew first, and also to the Greek." Did you catch that? Here it says, the gospel of Christ, it is the power of God unto salvation to everyone who believes. Isn't that neat? And then Acts chapter 20, the Apostle Paul says his work was, while he was here, to testify the gospel of the grace of God. So put this together with me, shall you? The gospel of the grace of God equals the gospel of Christ, which is the power of God unto salvation. God's grace, then, is His forgiving, transforming power to save everyone who believes in Christ. Isn't that beautiful? God's grace, His divine power to save. You know, without God making His grace available to us through Jesus Christ, there could be no permanent healing for the mental and spiritual damage that sin has produced in our lives. Jesus said in John 15:5, "Without me, you can do how much? You can do nothing." We read in Testimonies Volume 5 this very special statement. It's found on page 583, and it's these words: "Divine grace is the great element of saving power. Without it, all human efforts are unavailing." Unquote. Well, we've got another question. Another question now. How long has God's grace been available to mankind? Notice 2 Timothy chapter 1, verse 9. Again, the Apostle Paul speaking. 2 Timothy chapter 1, verse 9, and here he says, "God, who has saved us and called us with a holy calling, not according to our works, but according to His own purpose and grace, which was given us in Christ Jesus before the world began." Isn't that something? Before the world began, God's grace has been with us all that time. You know, there are several places in the Old and New Testament that make this fact very clear. If you had a pencil and paper right now, write down these Bible texts and look them up. Look them up, though, in a King James Version. I just like the fact that the King James uses the word grace more than other versions. Here they are: Genesis 6, verse 8, Psalms 84, verse 11, Jeremiah 31, verses 2 and 3, and one more from the New Testament, Titus chapter 2, verse 11. Now, I have another question. What produced the need for God's grace? Some of you can probably tell me, but let's look at it from God's Word. We're looking now at Romans chapter 3. Romans chapter 3, verse 23. I know that there are some of you who are Bible students that have this one memorized, but I also know that there are some of you listeners who perhaps have not opened the Bible very often and are wondering where to go, where to get answers for the challenges you have, not only maybe physically, but also mentally and spiritually. So we're reading from God's Word. We're giving you time to actually look up the text for yourselves, or at least write them down. Romans chapter 3, verse 23 says this: "For all have sinned and come short of the glory of God."
Now turn with me right over to chapter 5 and notice verse 20. Romans chapter 5, verse 20. And here we read in

Romans chapter 5, verse 20. Moreover, the law entered that the offense might abound. In other words, because there's law, there's sin. But where sin abounded, grace did much more abound. And I say, thank you, Lord, that the more sin there was, the more your grace abounded towards each one of us. You know, we're all in need of God's grace to save us because we've all sinned against God. Without grace's saving power, all of mankind would perish from sin, because we know from Romans 6, verse 23, that the wages of sin is death. But the gift of God is eternal life through Jesus Christ our Lord. And I think you understand, perhaps, that this death is talking about the second death, because even Christians who are right with Jesus, they can experience the first death. But the second death, spoken of in Revelation 21:8, that's the wages of sin. The second death from which there's no return. I'm so grateful that the gift of God is eternal life through Jesus Christ, through His saving grace. Now, if we will accept it as a gift, what can the saving grace of God actually do for us? If you turn to Romans chapter 3, were there anyway? Romans chapter 3, verses 24 and 25. Let's look at what this grace of God actually does for us. And perk up here, really watch close, because we're going to cover some territory perhaps that you've not seen before. Reading now Romans chapter 3, verses 24 and 25. Being justified freely by His grace, through the redemption that is in Christ Jesus, Jesus whom God has set forth to be a propitiation, a saving, healing sacrifice for us, through faith in His blood to declare His righteousness for the remission of sins that are passed through the forbearance of God. Did you catch that? Redemption, being justified freely by His grace. No man has or ever will be saved from sin apart from God's marvelous grace. His grace is revealed by His willingness to forgive, to justify even all of us who accept Christ, even though we do not deserve it. He's willing to forgive the sins of our past, it says in verse 25, without any action on our part except repentance and faith in Jesus Christ. When a sinner surrenders to God in heart, and he is sorrowful for his sin, he's so sorry that he's done it and has no desire to do it again, and by faith that sinner accepts Christ's death on the cross to cover his sin penalty, through God's grace, that individual is forgiven and reconciled, reconnected to God, and eternal life is his. Precious friend, friend, if you are weighed down with a burden of fear, of guilt, sorrow, filled with anger for anything that has happened in your life, God's grace is sufficient to lift your burden. In the quietness of your mind, I suggest that you come to God with whatever it may be that's weighing you down and confess your need to Him. Open your heart. Open your heart to the forgiving love of Christ, because He'll forgive you. And He'll help you. His grace is sufficient for you. What else can saving grace do that actually is part of God's saving plan? Let's look at it. Romans chapter 1, verse 5. Going to Romans chapter 1, verse 5. And here we're going to look at a beautiful, beautiful statement. Romans chapter 1, verse 5. To answer the question, what else does God's grace do besides justify us, forgive us for our past? I'm looking at Romans chapter 1 now, verse 5. Notice what it says here. By whom? Talking about Jesus. We have received grace and apostleship for obedience to the faith among all nations for His name. Isn't that interesting? Not only does God's gift of amazing grace forgive us for our past, but God's grace also provides obedience to the faith, the necessary sufficiency and power to work out, that means to obey in our lives, what the

Lord is working in us so that we may abound to every good work, including, dear friends, mental and spiritual restoration. Turn with me here to Philippians chapter 2. Philippians chapter 2. And let's just put another verse to this thought. This obedience of faith. Spoken of also in Romans chapter 16, I believe, verse 25. Turning to Philippians chapter 2. Verses 12 and 13. Wherefore, my beloved, as you have always obeyed, not as in my presence, Paul says, not as in my presence only, but now much more in my absence, work out your own salvation with fear and trembling, for it is God which works in you both to will and to do of his good pleasure. Isn't that interesting? This beautiful picture of divine power, the grace of God, combined with human effort, the beautiful combination that requires at every step the grace of God, his divine power to save, to empower us, not only to forgive us for our past, but to empower us now to actually follow God's ways. Selected Messages, Volume 1, page 397, expounds on this text. Here's what it says, and I'm quoting now. Genuine faith will be manifested in good works, for good works are the fruit of faith. As God works in the heart, and man surrenders his will to God and cooperates with God, he, the man, works out in the life what God works in by his Holy Spirit. And there is harmony between the purpose of the heart and the practice of the life. Praise God through his grace. Well, there's one more thing about God's grace that I believe is very important. Did you know that there's another amazing blessing that comes by receiving God's grace? Turn with me to 2 Corinthians chapter 12. Let's look at verses 9 and 10, where the Apostle Paul speaks of this other gift that comes from God's grace. 2 Corinthians chapter 12, I'm looking at verses 9 and 10. Galatians, right before Galatians is 2 Corinthians chapter 12. Oh, the Apostle Paul speaking of his experience here. Notice what he says. I'm reading now verses 9 and 10. And he, the Lord, said unto me, my grace, my divine power to save, is sufficient for you, for my grace is made perfect in weakness. Most gladly, Paul says, most gladly, therefore, will I rather glory in my infirmities, in my weaknesses, that the power of Christ may rest upon me. Therefore, I take pleasure in infirmities, in reproaches, in necessities, in persecutions, in distresses for Christ's sake. For when I am weak, then I am strong. Isn't that amazing? God's marvelous grace, I don't know if you caught it there, but God's marvelous grace not only provides undeserved forgiveness for our sins and power to change our lives, to harmonize with his will, but God's amazing grace also gives us an amazing ability to take pleasure in the difficulties of life. For what purpose? Of course, for one purpose only, to bring honor and glory to the Lord's cause through Christ-like responses to the difficulties that we may experience that threaten our sense of well-being. By God's grace, like the Apostle Paul, whether we eat or drink or whatever we do, we're enabled to do it all for the glory of God. 1 Corinthians 10, verse 31 tells us that. Now, I've got a question. There comes another very, very important one. It's a question that is absolutely vital. And here's the question. How only can I have access to this marvelous grace, this marvelous saving power of God? We look now at Romans chapter 5, verses 1 and 2. Romans chapter 5, verses 1 and 2. Notice what it says here. Romans 5, verses 1 and 2, right after the book of Acts, we find the book of Romans, and there it says, Romans 5, 1 and 2, therefore being justified.

justified by faith, through grace, of course, we have peace with God through our Lord Jesus Christ, by whom also we have access by faith into this grace wherein we stand and rejoice in the hope of the glory of God. One more. Acts chapter 20, verse 32. Oh, these are awesome. Acts chapter 20, verse 32, the Apostle Paul, in his departing address to his brethren, notice what he says here. And now, brethren, I commend you to God and to the word of his grace. To the what? To the word of his grace, which is able to build you up and give you an inheritance among all them which are sanctified. Now, I've got to share one more text, and then let's put them together. Go to the end, towards the end of the Bible, to 2 Peter, 2 Peter chapter 1, and notice again these words, 2 Peter chapter 1. Whoa. Verse 2 through 4. Grace and peace be multiplied unto you through the knowledge of God and of Jesus Christ our Lord, according as his divine power hath given unto us all things that pertain unto life and godliness, through the knowledge of him that hath called us to glory and virtue, whereby are given unto us exceeding great and precious promises, that by these you might be partakers of the divine nature. Now let's put it together. Friends, did you see that? How do we access the grace and the peace of God? Through the knowledge of him who hath called us to glory and virtue. That's what Paul was encouraging his brethren. He was sending them to the word of God's grace. Friends, it's through the word of God that we have access to Christ's healing grace. When I put my faith in what Jesus says in his word about any situation that I'm facing, and by faith act in obedience to what he's told me from his word, I am actually accessing and experiencing God's wonderful, powerful grace to save and heal. Now you may ask, how does Jesus fit into the picture of God's grace? This amazing saving power, this power to save us. Well, I want us to go now to three Bible verses and put it all together. How Christ fits into this picture of God's grace. 2 Corinthians chapter 8, verse 9. 2 Corinthians chapter 8, verse 9. How Jesus fits into this picture. I'm reading now 2 Corinthians 8, verse 9, and it says, "For you know the grace of our Lord Jesus Christ, that though he was rich, yet for your sakes he became poor, that you through his poverty might be rich." This is amazing. Through Christ's grace, he became poor for us, that we might be made rich. Philippians now, Philippians chapter 2, verses 6 through 8. Let's find out how he became poor so that we could become rich in God's grace. Philippians chapter 2, I'm reading verse 6 through 8. Jesus, who being in the form of God, thought it not robbery to be equal with God, but made himself of no reputation, and took upon him the form of a servant, and was made in the likeness of men. And being found in fashion as a man, just like you and me, he humbled himself and became obedient unto death, even the death of the cross. For who? For you and me. The grace of Christ revealed in his willingness to become poor, leave all the riches of his power and glory in heaven. Choose not to use it here on earth. Became one of us and extended his grace toward us. Became poor all the way to the cross for us. One more. Ephesians chapter 2.

Ephesians chapter 2. I'm turning back now, just back a book right before Philippians to verse 10. For we are his workmanship, created in Christ Jesus unto good works, which God hath before ordained that we should walk in them. Friends, Christ was and still is the only one by which God, through the work of his Holy Spirit, through the Bible, extends his awesome forgiving and healing grace to each one of us. Jesus is the one who lived and died to deliver us from this present evil world. It says that in Galatians chapter 1, 4. Jesus died to deliver us from this present evil world and give us an inheritance, an eternal inheritance equal to his own. You got to see this. I hope you don't mind going to the Word, but you got to see this. Look at Romans chapter 8, verses 17 and 18. Jesus giving us an inheritance equal to his own. Romans chapter 8, through his grace. This is so amazing. Romans chapter 8, listen to what it says in verses 17 and 18. And if children, the Spirit, of course, bearing witness with our spirit that we're children of God, and if children, then heirs. If children, then what? Heirs. Heirs of God and joint heirs with Christ, if so be that we suffer with him, that we may be also glorified together. Paul says, I reckon that the sufferings of this present time are not worthy to be compared with the glory which shall be revealed in us. Wow. Joint heirs with Christ. The same inheritance. Jesus is sharing his inheritance with us. What's that inheritance? Go to Revelation chapter 21 and notice what it says here. Revelation chapter 21. Heirs of God through Christ. Joint heirs with Christ. This is so amazing. Revelation chapter 21. I'm looking now at verses 7 and 8. Verse 7. Oh, I've got to read verse 6. I hope you don't mind. And he said unto me, it is done. I am the Alpha and the Omega, the beginning and the end. I will give unto him that's thirsty of the fountain of the water of life freely. Wow. He that overcometh, by God's grace, of course, he that overcometh shall inherit how many things, dear friend? All things. I will be his God, and he shall be my son. Oh, I'm just so grateful for that. Because of what Jesus did on the cross of Calvary, taking our sins upon himself. Wow. By truly repenting and by faith receiving him, we may become children of God, forgiven and justified. And praise God, there's more than that, whether we feel any differently or not. When we choose by faith to turn to God in repentance, turning away from our sin and receive Christ Jesus into our hearts as our personal Savior, and by faith letting him lead our lives according to the truths of his word as our personal Lord, we are in all actuality receiving and experiencing the powerful grace of God. I hope you don't mind me saying that over and over again. Through earnest study and obedience of God's word, this powerful saving grace, this powerful saving grace can be increased in our lives. What an amazing thought to know that we are actually partaking of the divine nature and being led into a complete escape from the lust-filled corruption in the world that would have destroyed us had we not received the grace of God, accepted Christ as our Savior and Lord, and continue to experience that grace through his word. What a wonderful Savior is Jesus our Lord. I am so grateful for the grace of God that not only forgives us for our past, but also empowers us by the Holy Spirit's work in our heart to actually live and love for Jesus. I'm so grateful also that the grace of God revealed to us through the Lord Jesus Christ can also enable us to actually come to the point in our experience

where we can be thankful and take pleasure in our infirmities and weaknesses for Christ's sake. Because when we're weak, then we are strong by His grace. I hope these moments together have been a blessing to you, dear friend. They've been a blessing to me to be able to hear about God's grace again from His Word. May His grace richly bless your life as you choose to serve Him. Won't you invite Him into your heart with me right now? Let's pray. Our dearest Lord, Lord Jesus, I want to thank You for extending Your grace to us by becoming poor for our sakes, that we might be made rich, the riches of eternal glory through Your grace. Thank You very much. I invite You again to rule my life. I want You to be my Savior. I just believe that You died for me and that You want to live more and more of Your life in me. I just pray that You'd bless each one of our listeners, that You'd bless their hearts with a desire to know You better, to study Your Word and receive more of Your divine power to save. And thank You again for the awesome future that You have planned for us. Keep us safe in Your care till then. We ask this in Your name. Amen. God bless you, dear friends. Have a faith-filled, grace-filled day.

0: They laughed, they rolled their eyes, they said it was impossible, unnecessary, even ridiculous. But now, it's happening. I warned you that this would happen.
1: For the first time in American history, the signature of a sitting president will soon be featured on U.S. currency. The Treasury announcing the decision to celebrate the nation's 250th birthday this summer, saying President Trump's signature is not only appropriate, but also well-deserved.
2: The president is a masterful brander of things, and so I think this is just a long line of his, what he does.
1: The first $100 bills with Trump's signature will be produced in June, followed by other denominations. Earlier this month, a federal commission whose members were appointed by the president approved the design for a gold commemorative coin with Trump's image. Federal law bans the image of a living president from appearing on currency, but the administration argues that doesn't apply to coins.
0: President Trump is doing something to the United States currency that hasn't been done in over 160 years. In order to recognize the Trump administration's historic achievements, the president's signature will be placed on all U.S. paper currency instead of the United States Treasurer. What's even worse is that not only are some people saying that this is illegal, but shockingly, people are saying that this issue isn't just about currency or a signature. It is a direct statement about the future of America.
3: This morning, as we approach America's 250th birthday, a new coin could soon feature President Trump. The Federal Commission of Fine Arts, whose members were appointed by Trump, has approved the 24-karat commemorative gold coin, despite backlash from Democrats who question whether it's legal.
4: I know it's a very strong and a very tough image of him.
3: During a video call, a member of the commission who also designed President Trump's White House ballroom proposed that the coin be large.

0: White House ballroom, a judge this week questioned its legality because Congress did not sign off on the plans. The judge's decision is expected next month.
1: This controversy surfaced all the way back when America was just beginning. George Washington himself refused to have his portrait placed on U.S. coins, believing that depicting a living leader on currency was a monarchical practice. According to 31 U.S. Code 5112, which is a federal statute of the United States, the official law regarding this issue states the following. No coin issued under this subsection may bear the image of a living former or current president, or of any deceased former president during the two-year period following the date of the death of that president. According to some people, an image of a president is not the same as a president's signature, and therefore it is perfectly legal to implement this sort of a thing. However, many have missed a very important piece of this puzzle. The Bible foretells that America will become a global monarchical empire. And I beheld another beast, or kingdom, come up out of the earth, and he had two horns like a lamb, and he spake as a dragon. And he exercised all the power of the first beast before him. Revelation 13, 11, and 12. I've talked about these verses many different times and showed from the Bible that this beast represents America. The U.S. will become and is becoming a forceful worldwide empire. When President Trump wants his signature on the U.S. currency, calls himself a king by himself and various other people, seeks to take over countries like Canada, Greenland, Cuba, and even refers to himself as the chosen one. Doesn't that sound dragon-like to you? Are these situations just temporary political whims? Or are we seeing Bible prophecy being fulfilled before our eyes? If verse 12 of Revelation 13 is happening, then it is even more proof that the mark of the beast, a Sunday worship law, is about to be enforced in America. The Bible says, and he causeth all, both small and great, rich and poor, free and bond, to receive a mark in their right hand or in their forehead, and that no man might buy or sell, save he that had the mark or the name of the beast or the number of his name. If this event is just around the corner, all of us should start asking ourselves some important questions. How will I be able to live without being able to buy or sell? What if my devices, such as my phone, my car, my computer, were suddenly useless? What if your world, as you know it today, is suddenly and drastically altered? This is not about fear, but if you could do something about this, wouldn't you want someone to tell you about it? Now let me ask you, do you believe what God says? He is warning you because he loves you, and he wants you to not be caught unaware and unprepared for what's coming. Our mission is to educate people how to prepare for these coming events. And if you want to learn how to be prepared, go to AmazingDiscoveries.org and subscribe to our prophecy newsletter to receive updates of training events and videos about becoming prepared for the times ahead. Keep studying. Are you tired of just scrolling through sermons on YouTube? It doesn't really feel real. It's not speaking to you. It doesn't feel like it's changing you, like you're having an experience. This is about to change because Amazing Discoveries is determined.

determined to give the last warning message to the world. And something you maybe didn't know is this little statue right here has a lot to do with it. When the three angels' messages was first being given, and 5,000 people were filling tents to hear the message, they were using life-size images to give the message, to make it feel real. They were getting people involved. They were going to the cities to warn them of the things that were coming. And this is exactly what we are going to do. And we're going to need an army. We need people who want a different experience, who want the experience of giving the message to the people, warning the cities, the work that we're entrusted to do as Seventh-day Adventists, but it feels like everything is stagnant, like nothing's going forward. We're playing church, we're reading our Bible, but we don't feel the conviction, we don't feel the change happening. In order to have change, we need to act, we need to go, we need to serve, we need to share with people, and we need to give them the truth. A lot of people think they know the three angels' messages, but the fourth angel is a message of warning, warning to the cities and warning to the people of judgments that are coming. If you would like to join us in giving this loud cry to the world, go to AmazingDiscoveries.org, and you're going to see some of the incredible things that are coming to a city near you. What to know about growing broccoli? When you see a nice head like this, you want to know how to grow it. And broccoli is sometimes a little bit tricky.

0: So when starting your broccoli, at least in this climate, up in northern BC, we have to start it early. So these were started several months ago in the greenhouse. And when starting broccoli, you have to be careful because they like cold weather. And if you leave them in the greenhouse for too long, they're going to do what's called bolting, like this. Bolting is when the plant goes to seed. And if it's hot and it's dry, it's going to trigger it to bolt, which is not what you want for growing a nice, tight, edible broccoli head. You want it to be not bolting because it'll taste bitter if it goes to bolt. Another thing about broccoli is the variety. Different ones have different days to maturity and different tolerances for different weather. So make sure you check that it's good for your climate. Another interesting thing about broccoli is when the head is ready to be eaten, you can cut it off, which we did here. This one was cut off, and it makes these little broccoli flowerettes. And you can continue to eat the broccoli. If you leave the plant, just cut the head, and it'll make new little broccolis. Now you want to pick your broccoli while it is still a tight head. You don't want it to start opening up like this and becoming flowers, because it's not gonna taste very good. So you wanna catch it early. Even if it's smaller than you think, you'll start to get a feel over time of growing broccoli when to cut it and the different varieties, but it's best to cut it when it's tight and then it'll be nice and soft and sweet. If you liked this video, please like, share, and subscribe, and we'll see you in the next How to Country.
1: Hi everyone, we have a very special program for you today. We're going to be discussing what the Middle East has to do with Bible prophecy, and I'm not going to pose any questions. I'm going to tell you straight that it does have a lot to do with Bible prophecy. I'm here with Tabea, my wife.
2: Hi there.
1: And we have Jacob, our research assistant.
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1: And we're going to be discussing this very important topic of the Middle East, what's happening there right now, and is it in the Bible?
2: I think this is a very important subject for right now. As we can see, the wars that are going on in the Middle East, there are some serious action, and a lot of other nations are threatening to either get involved or are getting involved. And where is it going to take us, and does the Bible have anything to say about it? I think that's a very important question.
1: Now, I want to begin in Daniel

0: chapter 8, because this is going to give us context to understand the areas that we see getting involved in the wars right now, namely Israel and Iran.
1: Mm-hmm.
0: So we're going to see, are those locations mentioned in the Bible? And in fact, they are. But before we do this, I would just like to bow our heads for prayer. Our Heavenly Father, as we approach your word, we need your divine wisdom. We thank you so much that we can come together and that we can study your amazing scriptures. Lord, give us wisdom that we can understand the truths and the prophecies that are unfolding right before our very eyes. We thank you for this. In Jesus' name, amen.
1: Amen.
0: I would like to start in Daniel chapter 8. Daniel chapter 8, and we're going to take a look at verse 3. Could someone read verse 3?
1: I can. Then I lifted up mine eyes and saw, and behold, there stood before the river a ram which had two horns, and the two horns were high, but one was higher than the other, and the higher came up last.
0: Okay, so we have, and I'm going to back up to verse 2 and read one line. And I saw in a vision. So is Daniel actually seeing this thing take place? Like in real life?
2: Well, he's seeing it in a vision, not actually in the moment of it.
0: Right. He wasn't sitting on a hill somewhere.
2: No.
0: He's seen this ram come up and do this. No, he's in vision. So this is a vision of God, that God is trying to show him events that are going to transpire,
1: mm-hmm.
0: right?
1: Mm-hmm.
0: So now we have this ram that he's seeing. And who is this ram? Well, we don't have to guess. Can someone please read verse 20 of the same chapter, Daniel 8:20?
3: Sure. The ram which thou sawest having two horns are the kings of Media and Persia.
0: Okay, so we have Media and Persia represented by this ram with two horns. So now let's continue into verse 4. Can someone read verse 4?
2: I saw the ram pushing westward and northward and southward.
0: Let me stop you there. So we have three directions mentioned.
1: Mm-hmm.
0: What are these three directions?
2: North, west, and south.
0: Okay. So if he's pushing towards the north, towards the south, and towards the west, what area is he coming from?
1: East.
0: From the east. Okay. Now we need to ask the question, where is Persia located?
2: It is in the east.
0: It's in the east, right?
2: But east of where, maybe, should we ask?
0: So that's a very good question. When we're discussing things in the Bible, you don't see world kingdoms come into play or anything like this unless they start to have connection to God's people.
1: Mm-hmm.
0: So God's people is the center of attention in the Bible. And in this case, we're talking about the area of Israel or Palestine, you know, this location between the Dead Sea and the Mediterranean Sea.
1: Well, the angel was talking to Daniel, and Daniel's people are there. And so he would have placed them within that context.
0: Right. Okay, so now we have this ram, and we know he's coming from the east.
1: Mm-hmm.
0: And this is Persia, which interestingly enough, Iran is modern day Persia.
2: That's correct.
0: It's the exact location. That's what where Persia was.
1: Mm-hmm.
0: And still people speak Farsi, which is
1: Persian.
0: Mm-hmm. So now let's jump down to verse 5. And can someone read verse 5?
1: And as I was considering, behold, an he-goat came from the west on the face of the whole earth and touched not the ground, and the goat had a notable horn between his eyes.
0: Okay, so now we have another kingdom being introduced. And why am I saying kingdom here? Well, as we go through Daniel, if we go back one chapter, Daniel 7, and we look at verses 16 and 17. And can someone read that and just kind of walk us through that?
3: Verse number 16 of Daniel chapter 7 says, I came near unto one of them that

0: stood by and asked him the truth of all this. So he told me and made me know the interpretation of the things. These great beasts, which are four kings which shall arise out of the earth. And then if we skip down to verse 23, it says, thus he said, the fourth beast shall be a fourth kingdom upon earth.
1: Mm-hmm.
0: So if we let the Bible interpret itself, a beast symbolizes a king or a kingdom. So in Daniel chapter 8, when we see these beasts, a ram and a he-goat, these are kingdoms.
2: Okay.
1: I also just want to point out, too, a very important point that came out in 16, is that sometimes the Bible talks in figures, things that would break natural law. He-goat that's doing a bunch of things that a normal animal wouldn't do or looks like an animal that isn't on this earth breaks natural law. And so that gives us an indication that we need to go and look for the interpretation of that figure. And this is exactly what the angel is giving us right here. There was a bunch of figures earlier in the chapter of chapter 7. And now Daniel comes to the angel and says, I want to know the truth of this. And so he made me to know the interpretation. So that's what we have to do as diligent students. So when we see a figure, go and look for the interpretation in the Bible.
2: I think that's a really good point. And that brings us to one of Miller's rules. And if we take a look at verse, our rule number 11, Miller's rule number 11, which Ellen White says, if we are to be preaching the three angels' messages, we will use Miller's rules in order to do this.
1: Mm-hmm.
2: How to know when a word is used figuratively, exactly like you said, if it makes good sense as it stands and does no violence to the simple laws of nature, then it must be understood literally, if not figuratively.
1: Mm-hmm. And these are rules that were compiled simply while he was studying the scripture and finding the points in the scripture that told him how to study it. These were not made up rules that he thought would make sense, but rather this was something that he found in the Bible that said, you know, take it as a figure if it breaks natural law. And there's Bible verses beside each rule. And if you would like a copy of William Miller's rules, you can contact our office at bookmarks.amazingdiscoveries.org and you can ask us to send you one of William Miller's bookmarks.
2: So with that context, and again, we already read in verse 20 that the ram represents Medo-Persia. Now we have this goat, and he is coming from the west. Mm-hmm. So we have one coming from the east, we have another coming from the west. And if we look at verse 21, it says, and the rough goat is the king of Grecia, and the great horn that is between his eyes is the first king. And let me just pull that up on the screen so that everybody can see that. So we'll go to verse 21. The rough goat is the king of Grecia. So we see this here clear in the Bible.

0: abundantly clear. But this is giving us our bearings for where things are located. Mm-hmm. So Greece is in the west, and then we have the ram, which is in the east. Now, there's more to this. If we continue down, and it referenced the notable horn, this is Alexander the Great. Mm-hmm. This is actually a really important point, mm-hmm. and that's why the Bible is emphasizing it so much, and we see it more times than this. If we go down to verse 6, so we're going to go to verse 6 here on the screen, and he came to the ram that had two horns, which I had seen standing before the river, and ran unto him in fury, in the fury of his power. And I saw him come close unto the ram, and he was moved with choler against him, and smote the ram, and brake his two horns. And there was no power in the ram to stand before him, but he cast him down to the ground and stamped upon him, and there was none that could deliver the ram out of his hand. So we have this ram, which is, or this goat, which is Greece and Alexander the Great, and he goes and he conquers mm-hmm. the Medo-Persian right. Empire, mm-hmm. which is in the east. The next really important point is in verse 8. So if we take a look at verse 8, can someone please read that?
1: Verse number 8. Therefore, the he-goat waxed very great, and when he was strong, the great horn was broken, and for it came up four notable ones toward the four winds of heaven.
0: Mm. Okay. So this is a very important point, because Alexander the Great died at a young age, and instead of his kingdom being given to his children, it was divided, ended up being divided into the four main generals who were over these four localities. Mm-hmm. So we have Lysimachus, Cassander, Ptolemy, and Seleucus. Mm-hmm. And they took over north, south, east, and west, mm-hmm. each going towards the four points of the compass.
2: And that's what the four winds of heaven refer to. It refers to the four points of the compass.
0: Exactly. So now let's go to verse 9, because it's going to give us some key things that we're going to talk about later. We're not going to address a lot now, but we're going to get back to them. Verse 9, and out of one of them, so what does this mean?
3: Out of one of the geographic locations or one of the horns came something.
0: Okay, so out of one of the horns came forth a little horn. So out of one of the horns, so this one is actually growing out of the horn, mm-hmm. not out of the head, mm-hmm. but out of mm-hmm. a specific horn. And this is important because each horn is going a different direction mm-hmm. and is in a different locality. Mm-hmm. So one is in the west, one is in the east, one is in the north, and one is in the south. So wherever this...
3: If we know which one, we can find which direction it's coming from.
0: Exactly. And that's where this little horn is located. Now, it says, which waxed exceeding great towards the south and towards the east and towards the pleasant land. Okay, so this little horn is growing, right? And if it's going towards the east, where is it most likely coming from?
3: West.
0: It's coming from the west. Now, also, if you're a good Bible student and you understand Daniel 7, there's a little horn here as well. Mm-hmm. And that little horn is representing the papacy. Now, we know the papacy is in Rome. And is Rome in the western part of the Grecian Empire or the eastern part of the Grecian? Where is it coming from?
3: The west.
2: It started in the west.
0: It's in the west.
2: And it rules from the west.
0: Right. So Rome is in the western part of the Grecian Empire. So this little horn is actually coming out of the western horn.
3: Mm-hmm. And we kind of still have that wording today. It's still... is around because Europe and North America is known as the Western countries. And then the other parts that are in more of the, like we say, the Eastern parts is known as the East. So ever since this division, we still kind of use those words for the parts of the world.
0: Absolutely. So now that we have a little bit of an understanding of the directions,

0: Now we're going to jump right in to Daniel 11. Because Daniel 11 is going to give us some key points to what's happening now. Because we've seen here that Persia's mentioned this power of the East, yeah. Right? And the Eastern part. And we need to find out, is that ever referenced again? And is there anything that can be connected with what is happening right now in the Middle East?
1: Because the verses that you did reference have already been fulfilled.
0: Yes.
1: So that's why we do know Persia's in there, but it's over so far. So is there any parts that tells us anything that's going to happen in the future?
0: So if we go to Daniel 11 and we start at verse 2, can someone please read that?
2: Verse 2. And now will I show thee the truth. Behold, there shall stand up yet three kings in Persia, and the fourth shall be far richer than they all. And by his strength, through his riches, he shall stir up all against the realm of Grecia.
1: And there's that word again, show thee the truth.
3: Yes.
1: And that, I think, is very significant. And it kind of rings a bell again with what we just read in Daniel 7.
3: Yes, verse 16.
1: Verse 16. So again, like we had just gone over, I came near unto them and stood and asked him the truth of this, of all this. So he told me and made me to know the interpretation of the thing.
3: And the truth spoken of here is regarding the interpretation of the last vision that Daniel had, which was in Daniel 8.
1: Correct. So now we should probably see everything else as an interpretation, which in other words is the literal.
0: Right. Because again, in Daniel 7, it said the word truth and interpretation that like mm-hmm. are synonyms. And the interpretation, the word truth, was connected to the word kings.
3: And we never see the word kings used symbolically in the Bible.
0: Mm-hmm. Right.
3: It's always a literal king or kingdom. Mm-hmm.
0: Mm-hmm. Or else, if you can't differentiate that, it's going to get really complicated. Mm-hmm. So when you see a beast mm-hmm. and it's in vision, you know that this is a symbol. Mm-hmm. And now you have to interpret that symbol to be the literal, which is the king or kingdom it's representing. But once you get to king or kingdom, there's nowhere else to go. You're at the interpretation already.
1: Exactly. And I also just want to point out something. There's a difference between the word figure and spiritual. There's a difference between the word figure and symbol. Mm-hmm. Those are similar. But figure and spiritual are two totally different meanings. So what we're talking about is the Bible that has figures and the Bible that also has interpretations or the literal. And the only way to know is if it breaks natural law. And in this case, we are now starting, I will tell you the truth, I'll show thee the truth, and we are going to start seeing the interpretation.
2: And just like you said, if you go to verse 17 of this chapter in Daniel chapter 7, it gives us a glimpse of what the interpretation is. It says, these great beasts which are four kings. So the interpretation is kings. It's literal. It doesn't mean, you know, mindset, spiritual, anything like that. Mm-hmm. It's always literal. So when you go back to Daniel chapter 11, coming back here, when it says, and now I will show thee the truth in verse 2, we mm-hmm. can insert interpretation there, mm-hmm. which means that it's always literal. So we can establish at the beginning of Daniel chapter 11 mm-hmm. that this chapter is talking about literal historical events. It's not talking about, you know, mindsets or anything like this throughout the entire chapter if we stay consistent.
1: And there's no indication of that throughout, to be honest. There's absolutely no indication that it breaks natural law.
0: Right. And when the angel gives an interpretation, he doesn't use symbols mm-hmm. to and reinterpret.
3: He doesn't give another symbol, another symbol for a symbol.
0: Right.
1: And I guess we could test our theory by just continuing to read in this chapter and see, is this correct what we're saying? Is it going to be plain language? So maybe you want to carry on and see that.
0: Before we do that, I would actually like, we have a book sitting on the table.
1: Oh, yes.
0: And this is a very old book. It is Bible Readings for the Home. This specific one is extremely old.

And I don't think anyone will be able to read the copyright date on here, but it says 1888. So this is the original Bible readings for the home. And if we go into the contents, there's something very fascinating. If we go in the table of contents, it has something called the Eastern Question. Mm-hmm. Now, that's exactly what we're discussing now, what's happening in the Middle East. Mm-hmm. And what is this Eastern Question? Well, the Eastern Question is exactly that. What does the Middle East, the question is, what does the Middle East have to do with Bible prophecy? This is the question. Well, this is talked about on page 391. So I'm going to go to page 391, and it's extremely fascinating.

0: prophecy.
1: Amen.
0: The longest and most remarkable of its kind.
1: So what does literal historical mean?
0: Well, if you have symbols, there is things that you have to interpret. Mm-hmm. But if it's literal,
1: then it's the real thing.
0: It's the real deal.
1: Yes.
0: And if it's historical,
1: then it's to be found somewhere in history.
0: In history, which means you can put a date to it.
1: Right.
0: You can, that's the event.
1: Mm-hmm. Mm-hmm.
0: It's not, this is the event and that's the event and this is the event. And
1: Right. Maybe
0: it's not an event at all.
2: Oh.
0: Maybe it's just something ethereal and it's just touchy-feely kind of emotional things. You know, we're going to get to this later when we show what Ellen White says about these mystical spiritual interpretations. But when we look at Daniel 11, like you said, it's literal historical prophecy. So it's mm-hmm. telling about the future, but it's not garbed.
1: So we should be able to find the fulfillment of this prophecy sometime in history.
2: Mm-hmm.
1: And isn't that a rule?
3: Rule number 13, I believe, says, yes, I can read it here. To know whether we have the true historical event for the fulfillment of a prophecy, if you find every word of the prophecy after the figures are understood is literally fulfilled, then you may know that your history is the true event. Mm-hmm. But if one word lacks a fulfillment, then you must look for another event or wait its future development. For God takes care that history and prophecy doth agree.
0: Mm.
3: So that the true believing children of God may never be ashamed.
1: Mm-hmm. Very good.
2: And what this means is, obviously, at some point, these prophecies were not history. At some point, they were a future event that was prophesied of. But it never changes. Whether it's been fulfilled or will be fulfilled, it's still going to be a historical event at some point.
1: Yes.
0: Yeah, you need to be able to put your finger on it.
2: Mm-hmm.
0: When we go to Daniel 7, where we're just basing our prophetic rules from, which if we want to be consistent, we need to use the same rules throughout the entire book. If we go to Daniel 7, no one's going to say that the transition from the lion to the bear is going to happen more than one time.
2: Right. No.
0: And we actually assign dates to it.
1: Yes.
0: Babylon ruled from this date to this date, and then Medo-Persia, this date to this date.
2: Correct.
0: So we have these definers and guidelines for how we should understand prophecy, which, unfortunately, a lot of people in Daniel 11 start to mix things up, and there's no real dates for things anymore. And it becomes extremely confusing. It becomes hard to understand. You need to listen to all sorts of people's opinions on what it is. And as many preachers as there are, there's different versions.
1: And once a prophecy is fulfilled, I think we need to make sure that it's clear that it's fulfilled.
2: Mm-hmm.
1: It's not, there's no dual or triple application of the prophecy.
2: Amen.
0: Exactly. So I just want to go down.
2: I just wanted to say, keep reading a little bit and let's see if our conclusions here are correct. Is this plain language?
0: So if we go to verse 3, and a mighty king shall stand up that shall rule with great dominion and do according to his will. Does this sound like Daniel 8?
2: Yep.
3: Yes.
0: Identical, right? Verse 4, and when he shall stand up, his kingdom shall be broken. Just like Daniel 8, and shall be divided toward the four winds of heaven,
2: mm-hmm.
0: and not to his posterity, mm-hmm. nor according to his dominion, which he ruled, for his kingdom shall be plucked up, even for others besides those.
2: It's pretty plain.
1: Those are the same four winds of heaven that we just read about in Daniel 7.
2: Correct. And it's very simple language. It's explaining to you just what will happen and why. And how?
0: It's the interpretation of Daniel 8.
1: Yes.
0: Right? Daniel 8 is the symbol. It's the beast. And this is the kings, which is the interpretation. And he's being very plain with Daniel at this point.
2: Mm-hmm.
0: Now, where it gets very interesting is when we get to verses 40 to

0: 45. Mm-hmm. And I think this is probably some of the most contended verses in all the book of Daniel. Would you agree?
1: Absolutely. Yes.
0: So in verse 40, we have a very important transition point. And is there any key things in this verse, in verse 40? We're going to focus in on verse 40, 44, and 45 in this study. Mm-hmm.
2: In 40, is the first thing that you read is the time marker. It's like a time stamp or a waymark. Mm-hmm. And it says, and at the time of the end.
0: Okay.
2: And that is not the end times. Right. Because people do think that. It's like sometime in the end times. Mm-hmm. Mm-hmm. So that could be this year. It could be last year. It could be any time. But it's actually a very specific year.
1: Mm-hmm. It is.
0: Exactly.
1: And there are way markers throughout the entire chapter 11 that will help us figure out where we are and where we need to keep going forward from. And when you come all the way along here, verse 40 says now, and at the time of the end. So we need to understand what is that time? Where can we find the answer so that we have a date stamp?
3: Mm-hmm. So if we go to Daniel chapter 12, the Bible provides us with an answer to what is the time of the end. And I'll start at verse 6, Daniel 12, verse 6. And one said to the man clothed in linen, which was upon the waters of the river, how long shall it be to the end of these wonders? And I heard the man clothed in linen, which was upon the waters of the river, when he held up his right hand and his left hand unto heaven, and swear by him that liveth forever and ever, that it shall be for a time, times and a half, and when he shall have accomplished to scatter the power of the holy people, all these things shall be finished. Verse 8. And I heard, but understood not. Then said I, O my Lord, what shall be the end of these things? And he said, go thy way, Daniel, for the words are closed up and sealed, there's our word, to the time of the end. Mm-hmm. So the time of the end is connected with this time frame of a time, times, and half a time. And that phrase, time, times, and half a time, is synonymous with 42 months or 1,260 years of papal supremacy. Mm-hmm. And we know from history, again, that this period ended in the year 1798. So when we are looking at the time of the end, 1798 should be our answer to that.
0: Absolutely.
1: Amen. That's really, really important for us to be able to find that. And that actually, you know what? That connects with Miller's rules, because Miller was the first or one of the first people to ever understand Daniel and Revelation. And it was only after 1798.
2: That's right.
1: Where he was able to find these answers.
2: Because it was unsealed.
1: It was unsealed at that point. It was still in that dark age period of time where nobody really understood. And then God used Miller to unlock these scriptures after 1798.
0: Yeah, so now, okay, we have the 1260 years.
2: So we have an article about the time, times, and a half a time, and mm-hmm. how we come to that on our read section of our website. It's called What is the Time of the End? So if anyone wants to dig into that, how did we come to that, they can read it there.
1: And we also have an article, too, explaining how to calculate time. So the times, and half a time, dividing the times, what does that mean and how can you figure it out? If you want to go into more detail on that, there is an article on our website for that as
2: That's right.
0: So now that we have this time frame, most people who study Daniel and Revelation understand the 1260-year prophecy. And this was papal rule from 538 to 1798. So with that in context, at the end of the 1260 years being the time of the end, that means 1798 is the time of the end, which then in turn means that Daniel 11 verse 40 is happening in what year?
1: 1798. Absolutely.
0: So let's read verse 40.
3: And at the time of the end, 1798, shall the king of the south push at him, And the king of the north shall come against him like a whirlwind, with chariots and with horsemen and with many ships. And he shall enter into the countries and shall overflow and pass over.
0: Mm-hmm. So what do we see here?
1: Well, we see a war. And some would say there's only two players, the king of the north and the king of the south. But if you really break down the verses, you'll be able to see that there's the king of the south pushing at him and the king of the north pushing at him like a whirlwind.
2: And the him would be the power that was just discussed. Mm-hmm. And when was the power change in Daniel 11? Well, it happened in 36.
1: Correct.
2: Because every time it says do according to his will, there's a power change. Mm-hmm. We saw that at the beginning of Daniel 11, I believe. Where was that?
1: With Medo-Persia and with
0: Greece. Yeah, Daniel 11, it was in verse 4 or 5.
1: Yep. Verse 3, a mighty king shall stand up and shall rule with great dominion and do according to his will.
2: And that means the next power took over. And that happens again in Daniel 8 as well. So every time we read that, we know there's a power change. Mm-hmm.
0: I almost think we should read it slightly differently. We should read it, do according to his will.
2: Right.
0: It's because it's emphasizing that he's doing.
2: The new guy's will. Yeah.
0: The new guy's will.
1: Yeah.
2: Right. And so in 36, we saw a change, a power change, and no other change took place. So when we get to 40, we still have this first guy that's ruling. And now the king of the north and the king of the south push at him. Mm-hmm.
3: And another reason why we know that there's a change of power in verse 36 is because Daniel chapter 11 has a trend. It starts off talking about Greece. Mm-hmm. And eventually, if you keep reading through the chapter, Greece was conquered by pagan Rome. Then the story becomes about pagan Rome. And then eventually pagan Rome becomes conquered by papal Rome. Mm-hmm. Then the story becomes about papal Rome. But then we skip down to verse 35, and it says, and some of them of understanding shall fall, to try them and to purge and to make them white, even to the time of the end, mm-hmm. 1798, mm. because it is yet for a time appointed. So we see the end of papal supremacy in verse 35, which means that the power in verse 36 has to be another power, mm. the power that conquered papal Rome. So verse 36 through 39 is talking about France. Mm-hmm. So by the time we get to verse 40.
0: Because France is the one who gave the deadly wound in 1798.
2: Right, yes. Right.
3: So we should expect a war between France, the king of the north, and the king of the south in verse 40. There's three players and not two.
0: Amen. And I just want to emphasize, it doesn't call France the king of the north. It just says that he's the next power, the next...
1: A king
0: who's ruling. Mm-hmm. Then in verse 40, it introduces north and south as attacking France.
2: And it also never mentions pagan Rome or papal Rome as king of the north.
3: No, it doesn't.
2: In fact, pagan Rome was called the robbers of thy people.
0: And go ahead.
1: No, go ahead. You go ahead.
0: That connects to what we are seeing in Daniel 8, because the little horn came from the west.
2: Mm-hmm. That's right.
0: Which is why it cannot be the king of the north, because it came from Macedonia, the western part of the Grecian Empire. And actually on the old Adventist and Millerite charts, they had a picture of the goat head. Mm. And the horn that was the west, the Macedonian horn, that's where the little horn was coming out of. So they understood that the papacy and Rome was coming from the west. It wasn't the king of the north.
1: The thing I love about the Bible is that history and prophecy doth agree. Mm-hmm. You do not need to shoehorn your own ideas into the Word of God or try and fit a prophecy that doesn't fit in the Bible into something that's written. Every word must have its proper bearing, and it does, and it will if you find the correct interpretation.
0: Absolutely. So now if we continue in verse 40, So we see this king of the south, we see this king of the north, and like you said, do we see anything in 1798 with a war?

0: three-way war.
1: A king of the north, which north, according to Daniel 8 and the starting verses of 11, which are the four areas of the Grecian Empire.
0: Correct.
1: So the king of the north being the king of the north part of the Grecian Empire.
0: Correct.
1: And the king of the south being the south part of the Grecian Empire.
0: Because nowhere in the whole chapter does it give us any new coordinates. It does not give us another map that says, now this happened and it went north, south, east, west. Never.
1: And north is a different north now.
0: Right. It only ever gave us one coordinates. And that coordinates actually stayed the same from previous chapters in Daniel as well. It never changed. So always do we have the exact same center point, which is Jerusalem. And then we have north, south, east, and west.
1: Right. So when it says that there is the king of the north shall come against him like a whirlwind, the northern part of the Grecian Empire was what location?
2: Seleucus.
1: Which, where geographically, if you could point Turkey. At it, Turkey. It would Turkey. Be Turkey. So this is Constantinople.
2: Mm-hmm. Mm-hmm.
1: This is the northern part of the Grecian Empire. And south is, where was the south part of the
0: Egypt.
1: Grecian Empire?
0: Egypt. Ptolemy.
1: Right?
0: Mm-hmm.
1: So this is actually extremely simple. We don't have to overcomplicate
0: this. No, not at all.
1: So now that we know that the north part of the Grecian Empire is Turkey, or the area of Turkey, and the south is Egypt, and the hymn is France, all we have to do is go to Google, and I'm going to do this live on the video here. We're going to go to Google, and we're going to type in France, Turkey, Egypt, war, 1798. And if we go there, if we scroll down, right here, you can see the Battle of the Pyramids. The Battle of the Pyramids, July 21, 1798. It's amazing. You literally, it takes no effort to understand Daniel 11 when you understand it literally.
0: Amen. Even in the first one that you went to, the first one you saw, Wikipedia, if you clicked on that, you would also see that the name of the war in the second paragraph there is Battle of the Pyramids. So it's super clear, and it's in all the sources of history.
3: And that's exactly what Miller's rules say. Rule number 13 says that history and prophecy have to agree.
0: Mm-hmm.
3: And we see in this three-way war that that's exactly what happened between France, Turkey, and Egypt. And Miller's rules say in rule number 13 that if that actually happens and we have a literal historical fulfillment for that, then we know that we have the true understanding of that prophecy.
1: Yeah, every letter is fulfilled exactly how the prophecy depicts, you know you have it right.
2: Yeah.
1: God would not allow a prophecy to be fulfilled and it be the wrong thing.
2: No.
0: Well, what's the definition of false prophecy?
2: It's not fulfilled.
0: Not fulfilled.
2: Right.
0: What's the definition?
1: Not, it's fulfilled, but it's wrong.
0: Right.
2: Yeah.
0: And what's the definition of a false prophet? One that preaches or prophesies things that will not come to fruition.
2: Right.
0: So, you know, if it's being fulfilled and it's in God's word, why are we calling it false?
2: God takes care that history Amen. And prophecy doth agree.
1: Exactly. Now, before we leave verse 40, I'd like to just address a couple things really quickly. And that's pertaining to this war. And we have some more descriptors here of this. And I'm just going to jump down to the second half of verse 40. It says, with chariots and with horsemen and many ships. So did that actually take place? And the answer is yes. Mm-hmm. And if we see on the screen here, they actually had these chariots. They were chariots. They were cannon chariots. And they were pulling them with horses.
2: Mm-hmm.
1: So now that we see that this is actually coming to play literally, and it's falling into place exactly how the Bible says, I'd like to jump to verse 40 because this is what is talking about right now.
2: But tidings out of the east and out of the north shall trouble him. Therefore he shall go forth with great fury to destroy and utterly to make

0: take away many.
1: Now, the word tidings there can be also translated as news, according to Webster's 1828 dictionary. So it can also read, but news out of the east and out of the north shall trouble him.
2: Mm-hmm. And now the hymn at this point, we have to clarify, is addressing the king of the north.
0: Yes.
2: Because the king of the north was victorious, and he becomes the next focal point player. So this, but tidings out of the east and out of the north trouble him, or king of the north, or Turkey. Mm-hmm. Because that is the north part of the Grecian Empire right now, and that is Turkey. So we're looking for tidings out of the east. And who and where did we determine east was?
3: East is Iran.
2: Iran, because the east was originally ancient Persia, which is modern day Iran. So we're looking for tidings out of Iran, or news from Iran. And also news north of the king of the north. Now, that might sound a little bit strange to some people, but if you talk to someone in Texas, mm-hmm. and they say, oh, in the north, and they might be talking North Dakota or South Dakota, but for us, that's south. Mm-hmm. We're north of north.
3: Yeah.
2: And then there's north of us.
3: Yes. Mm-hmm.
2: We've met some people north of us, about right. 3,000 kilometers north of us. And so here, the reason north isn't all the way north is because it's the north part of the Grecian Empire, mm-hmm. right?
0: Right.
2: So that is where Constantinople is, Turkey.
3: Correct.
2: So what is directly north of Turkey?
1: Russia.
3: Russia.
2: So now reread that verse.
1: But tidings or news out of the east, Iran, and out of the north, Russia, shall trouble him, speaking of the king of the north, Turkey.
2: Turkey. Okay. Now, because of this news, what's going to happen?
1: Therefore, or because of this, we could say, he, the king of the north, shall go forth with great fury to destroy and utterly to make away many. Mm-hmm.
2: So if we see news and war from Iran and news from Russia, this is going to trouble or agitate mm-hmm. Turkey. Mm-hmm. Now, do we see that right now?
3: Yes.
0: Yes.
2: The answer is 100% yes.
3: Yes, we see Iran is obviously actively involved in a war. And then we just saw on the news earlier this morning that Russia is offering to aid them in their nuclear as well. So they are being involved for sure.
2: So we have Israel right now who started a conflict with Iran. Mm-hmm. Iran is not backing down at the moment. And Russia's commenting, Turkey's commenting, America's getting involved. We have this perfect storm that's looking extremely close to verse 44. Now, here's the thing. If what we're seeing right now, news from Iran, news from Russia, and this keeps growing to the point where it agitates Turkey to do what it's been saying it's going to do for years, mm-hmm. which if
3: take us to Jerusalem, they chant.
2: Take us to Jerusalem. Right. Take us to Jerusalem.
3: Yeah.
2: If that does cause this, what are the implications?
3: Well, it's going to be verse 45, and he shall plant his tabernacle between the palace. He shall plant his tabernacle of his palace between the seas in the glorious holy mountain. Yet he shall come to his end, and none shall help him. And at that time shall Michael stand up, the great prince which standeth for the children of thy people. And there shall be a time of trouble such as never was since there was a nation, even to that same time, and at that time thy people shall be delivered, every one that is found written in the book.
2: So can you spell this out for me in plain English? 44, 45,

0: and 12:1. Anybody, take a go at it.
1: So verse 44, if we go back, just to get the full picture, but tidings out of the east and out of the north shall trouble him. Speaking of Turkey, there is the hymn. We've already discussed this. Therefore, or because of this, because of this news or tidings, the king of the north, Turkey, shall go forth with great fury to destroy and utterly to make away many. Mm-hmm. And he shall plant the tabernacles of his palace, or his seat of government, between the seas in the glorious holy mountain.
0: Let me stop you there, and let's take a look at this. And remember, this is literal locations that we're speaking about. We're not talking about Israel people. We're not talking about Jews. Mm-hmm. And remember, he's talking to Daniel, mm-hmm. right? And if Daniel knows a location, mm-hmm. and he knows it as the glorious holy mountain, that's how he's going to describe it.
2: Correct.
0: But he gives us more descriptors, which is between the seas. Mm-hmm. And if you can go to the screen, you can see this really clearly, mm-hmm. that Jerusalem and Israel here is between the Dead Sea and the Mediterranean Sea.
2: Mm-hmm. And I have to say, really, it is known as a glorious land, even now, even amongst people who are not Jewish or not Christian or not any religion of that kind. They know that that is the glorious land. And that is why so many people want that land. Now, you know, whether you actually believe it to be glorious, whether you believe it to be forsaken or desolate, as Ellen G. White tells us, and we know that the Lord has forsaken it, does not mean that the world does not refer to it still as glorious land and for some reason still covet it.
0: Absolutely. So we have Turkey, because of tidings from the east and the north, is going to destroy many. He's going to go to war, and he has the second largest military in the entire world. Mm-hmm. I think most people don't realize this. Mm. He's going to go and place his government in Jerusalem. Mm-hmm. And this is exactly what the people of Turkey are saying. Take us to Jerusalem.
1: And just to confirm that, so we don't, you know, get people don't claim that we're making things up or anything. Let's go to a few verses just to establish this glorious holy mountain. Let's go to Daniel chapter 9. And let's read verse 16. O Lord, according to all thy righteousness, I beseech thee, let thine anger and thy fury be turned away from thy city, Jerusalem, thy holy mountain.
0: Amen.
1: And if we could go to another one just really fast, Isaiah chapter 66. And we can read verse 20, Isaiah 66, verse 20. And they shall bring all your brethren for an offering unto the Lord, out of all nations, upon horses and in chariots and in litters and upon mules and upon swift beasts, to my holy mountain, Jerusalem, saith the Lord.
2: Amen.
1: So this is established in the Bible. It doesn't represent 144,000, any other spiritual group of people. It's the literal location. Yes, literal location, city of Jerusalem.
0: Mm-hmm. And we can't apply a symbol here. Mm-hmm. That would be breaking the rules. We break Miller's rules in order to do this. We have to keep it the literal words, because right. It is exactly like it is in the flow. So if you want to pick up at glorious holy mountain.
3: I just want to jump in here. It says planting the tabernacles of his palace. The Turk.

0: Testament, which mm-hmm. will be moved to be ruling from Jerusalem, which is very significant. And we don't see this yet.
1: And it's also because of the phrasing here, it is a church-state structure.
0: Mm-hmm.
1: It's the tabernacles of his palace.
0: Correct. It's both.
1: So he is, that word tabernacles is connecting to the tabernacle, mm-hmm. which is like the temple. So his tabernacle of his palace, the caliphate, which is this mm-hmm. church-state structure, is going to be moved to Israel.
0: Mm-hmm.
1: This is quite a claim and quite a statement, but this is where the faith comes in. Do we believe that what the Bible says is actually going to happen?
2: And I just want to make it clear, you know, this is probably very new to some people and certainly maybe sounds strange because it isn't necessarily the popular interpretation, but we have been consistent throughout all of this chapter, following Miller's rules and understanding that at the beginning, the angel is giving us the interpretation. So we're not switching gears halfway through or changing horses in midstream. We're keeping going with the interpretation as the angel has given it, understanding it's the literal meaning. Mm-hmm. So that's where we can come to this understanding. Now, a lot of people like to spiritualize from 40 onward and make it different things, but we can't change halfway through the chapter.
0: There's no indication.
2: There's no indication that now it's right. a time for a different mm-hmm. way of interpreting.
0: Now, I also think it's really important to remember that there are two things that are mixed in Adventism that don't actually need to be mixed. And that is that whoever is the king of the north is also the Antichrist or the little horn.
2: Right. Two totally separate.
0: Totally different things. The king of the north does not have to be the Antichrist. So does this now mean that, you know, Amazing Discoveries believes that Turkey is the Antichrist? Absolutely not. The Bible is very clear who the little horn is. The Bible is very clear who ruled during the Dark Ages, and that is the papacy. And we do know that they will come back, but they actually will come back for a very short period of time, as a lot of your studies in the Final Countdown and Judgment Day has shown. And Ellen G. White has told us that now is the time for the daughters, which is actually Protestant America. And they will eventually give their power back to the papacy. But that's already after probation is closed for a very short period of time. So there is a little bit excess agitation towards the role of the papacy. The papacy is not bringing in Sunday law. It's a right. Protestant America exactly. that will bring in Sunday law. However, it is their mark of authority. So that does not lessen in any way. But we need to kind of get over the idea, the preconceived idea that whoever the king of the north is means that it has to be the Antichrist. And that is actually completely not true.
2: That's correct. And also, those that believe this is the papacy say, well, there you go. He's going to come to his end just before the close of probation. And that's not biblical, because in Revelation 18, we see the destruction of Rome at Jesus' coming. And we also see on the fifth plague that there's darkness upon the beast.
1: Right.
2: So if the beast and the papacy are gone by the time of close of probation, then what's the point of any of that? That would make all of that untrue. So there's another reason there.
0: Yeah, for sure. And there are many other reasons too that maybe you want to join in on. But the main thing I want to say is that the idea that it has to be the king of the north has to be the papacy breaks its idea down as soon as you start studying the whole chapter, because the king of the north was Greece at some point.
2: Exactly.
0: And the king of the north then became Turkey. And there was a king and there was, you know, so forth and so on. And so there's Greece and Turkey have never been the Antichrist.
3: So, and I'm also reminded of a statement in the Spirit of Prophecy where she says we may have less to say in some lines regarding the papacy. So we need to get out of this mindset of everything has to be about the papacy. Mm-hmm. We're not lessening its role. The papacy has their role. The king of the north has their role. The daughters, the Protestant America, have their role.
2: Exactly.
3: Everybody has a role in prophecy, but it's not all about the same power.
0: Mm-hmm.
3: We have to get out of this mindset of,

0: focusing on one system. Mm-hmm. Because the Bible, God gave us all these players for a reason.
1: Mm-hmm. Absolutely.
2: Absolutely. Now, Jacob, do you want to continue after mountain?
0: Sure. And this is still in Daniel chapter 11, verse 45. Yet he shall come to his end, and none shall help him.
2: So explain that to the people in plain English.
0: Okay, so verse 45 is saying that Turkey is going to set up its seat of government in Jerusalem. And the closing part of this verse says, yet he shall come to his end, and the context would be in Jerusalem, and none shall help him. And then it says, this is where it picks up in Daniel 12:1, and at that time.
2: Which time is that?
0: When the Turkey comes to his end in Jerusalem.
2: Okay. Mm-hmm.
0: Shall Michael stand up, the great prince which standeth for the children of thy people, and there shall be a time of trouble such as never was since there was a nation, even to that same time.
2: Okay. So let me just pause you there for a second. So we have Israel. No, we have Turkey going to Jerusalem. Then they will be removed from Jerusalem. Mm-hmm. And at that time, which means that is the signal for Michael standing up in the time of trouble starting. And if Michael's standing up, what does that signify?
1: Close of probation.
2: Close. So now we have a sign for when the close of probation will take place. Do we see that here?
1: This is really big. This is really, really big, because to see that these players are starting to have tidings and to see that it kind of works as a flow, it really, to me, is really big. And I think that we need to pay attention to this. And if you haven't had a chance to really study and dive into Daniel 11, I highly recommend it, because it's so important to know who that player is that will come to its end and signal the close of probation.
3: Now, we're not saying necessarily that these events happening today in Iran are exactly the ones that are going to trigger Turkey. They might be, and they may just be part of the agitation, and there will be more on its way coming. But either way, we need to see that as part of this tidings.
2: Because, like you're saying, but tidings, plural.
3: Plural.
2: Right? And there's already been tidings.
1: There's
2: been
1: a Crimean War. If we
2: look in the book, Daniel and Revelation by Uriah Smith, mm-hmm. he talks about some of the tidings. And there was the Crimean War, Russo-Turkish War, you know, these things. Now we have been, we're farther down the line now, and we see all these things coming together all at the same time. Mm-hmm. We have an American Pope. We have talk about Sunday law more than ever before.
1: Yep.
2: We have, there's tidings from the East and mm-hmm. tidings from the North. Maybe we'll die down right now. Mm-hmm. If so, praise the Lord, because God's people are not ready. We right. need more time. But if not, if this is the final tidings, that means we are really close to the end. That means God's people need to get moving quickly.
1: Yeah.
2: Because there's not a lot left to happen.
3: Well, this is pretty big. You know, when I've never heard that there were events that could mark the close of probation. Mm. That's something that I've never heard before. And when I learned it, it was amazing to me that God would make a marker in history to help his people. Because remember, this is going to be in a time of great turmoil and confusion around the world. And we're going to be giving the loud cry. The sealing is happening and the close of probation is about to come. And when we see what's happening in the Middle East, in Turkey, in Jerusalem, then we will know time is super short and our urgency will be there. And I just think it's wonderful how God has prepared this for his people, so that they will be ready and they will be able to prepare others in time.
1: I just want to add that this really is a magnificent point, because the fact that God would mark the close of probation with a historical event, yes. I never knew. I never knew what the event was. I never knew that there was an event. I thought it was always going to be a mystery. But how much like God is it to mark it? Because in the Bible, as we study, we see more and more that he has marked major changes with historic events.
3: Yes.
1: And so the fact that this really is, and I also want to say that it adds impetus, because if you think about

0: about it.
1: Yes.
0: We're going to be preaching the loud cry, giving the final message of warning to the world. Don't take the mark of the beast. Accept the Sabbath. Follow the Lord. Hop on with his commandments. Do not follow the idol, false Sabbath. And at the same time, the thing that will add urgency to the message is that we see wins in the wars going on in the Middle East. And we're going to say, look, this is a sign right here that probation is closing. Now is your time to stand on the Lord's side now or for eternity.
1: Yes.
0: And it will really add impetus just like
1: it did in 1840. Yes.
0: Just like in 1840. Yes.
2: And before you... I just want to add something really quick here, and I'm teasing for the next study. Isaiah 27. If we go to Isaiah 27, I'm not going to read all the verses. We'll go through that later, but I just want to focus on 7 and 8. Isaiah 27, 7 and 8. Hath he smitten him as he smote those that smote him, or is he slain according to the slaughter of them that are slain by him? And that might seem kind of gruesome, and people are, what is that slaughter? This slaughter is so important. Mm-hmm. It is critical for us to understand, and we'll take a look at that. Now, this is just before the slaughter comes. Now, look at verse 8. In measure, when it shooteth forth, thou wilt debate with it. Mm. There's going to be a debate.
0: And isn't there a debate?
1: There is already.
2: He stayeth his rough wind. And we were talking about the winds in the day of the east wind. So now there's an east wind. There's a rough wind. And this is just before this day of slaughter. And that day of slaughter shows up in a lot of places throughout the Bible. But we'll get into that in the next study.
3: I just wanted to add what you said to Bay and what you said, Wendy. Your testimonies there fits perfectly with a quote in The Great Controversy. She says, the events connected with the close of probation, and we've been talking about some of those events, Daniel 11:45 connected with Daniel 12:1. And the work of preparation for the time of trouble are clearly presented. But multitudes have no more understanding of these important truths than if they had never been revealed.
1: Mm. But that shows that they've been revealed.
3: Yes.
1: They have been, and they've been clearly presented.
3: Amen. Satan watches to catch away every impression that would make them wise unto salvation, and the time of trouble will find them unready. That's why we're having a study like this. Yes. That's why we're trying to wake people up. That we have to be prepared for a time of trouble such as never was. We have to look for the waymarks. We have to look for these events that are happening all around us. We can't be asleep.
2: And I want to bring out again that there's one point in this quote. It says important truths.
1: Yes.
2: So these events connected to Daniel 12:1, the things leading to 12:1, these are important truths. Mm-hmm. They're not insignificant. And right. If nothing else, let what's happening in the Middle East drive people back to their Bibles, get their rules, and study, not follow a man, not follow their favorite preacher, anything else, but actually get into the Word and study the Word.
0: Amen. I'm reminded of the quote from Ellen White where she says, oh, that God's people would know the time of their visitation. And, you know, we do not want to be caught unaware by any stretch of the imagination on when probation will close.
1: Right.
0: So these things, I can definitely agree with Ellen White, are so important. So let's take time to study. Friends, I want to tell you guys, there is no question that the Eastern Question is back. So please join us in our part two, where we are going to discuss more of the wonderful prophecies that the Lord has in the Bible about the Eastern Question, about the role of the Middle East and Turkey in prophecy. And remember that there are always multiple witnesses to a prophecy. And we mentioned one in Isaiah 27 we're going to dive into, and there's many more in Ezekiel and throughout other parts. So join us for part two, and we will see you soon.

Another critical key to having great health for your family is getting exposure to sunshine. Now, over recent years, sunshine has gotten kind of a bad rap because folks are afraid of getting skin cancer. And yes, we have to be careful of getting skin cancer, so we have to look at using moderation, temperance, and how much time we spend out in the sunshine. But sunshine is so important for the body, and most people today aren't getting adequate sunshine. You know, they're in the office working, they're in the factory working, they're in the house, and they're not going outside. It's when I was a boy on the farm where you're getting a lot of sun exposure. So what is sunshine important for? Yes, you'll tan up a little bit. It makes the skin a little harder, so you're less prone to get scratched when you're going through the briars. It actually can make oils come out and make your skin a little softer. And so that's important. But there's two things that are really important. And the number one is vitamin D. Vitamin D is huge for the body. And we're seeing a lot of vitamin D deficiency out there today. I've got a buddy of mine who's a surgeon outside of Washington, D.C., actually works in Washington, D.C., and he told me he's been studying vitamin D for over 16 years now, probably 17, 18 years now. And over that time, he's never had a patient come in with adequate vitamin D unless they take vitamin D supplementation. Now, does that mean that I'm saying we got to do supplementation? Not at all. But if you're not getting sunshine, then yes, you need to take vitamin D supplementation. So what's vitamin D important for? Or how do we get vitamin D? Well, vitamin D, as the sunshine, ultraviolet light hits the skin, it converts the cholesterol, which over 50% of your cholesterol is underneath the skin, and converts it into melanin into vitamin D, which is really not a vitamin, it's a hormone really. But the sunshine converts the cholesterol ultimately into vitamin D. And what is that important for? Well, as we have learned as late, it's very important for our immune system. If you have a low vitamin D level, it actually can pull your immune system down. It's like it's a direct relationship. So you push the vitamin D up, immune system comes up. Push the vitamin D down, it can pull the immune system down. And as we look at whether it's the coronavirus or the flu, vitamin D is very important. Just this year, in March of this year, a study came out. And it stated that in their research that if a person has an adequate vitamin D level, it's more effective than the flu shot. Isn't that amazing? The way God made us, if we have just adequate vitamin D from being out in the sun and enjoying mowing the yard and growing our food out there, we're getting vitamin D and it can keep us from getting the flu or getting whatever kind of virus out there or sickness. So it's really important to have that adequate vitamin D level for the immune system. Another thing is for the HDL. Now, the HDL is the good cholesterol. And the HDL is like a cop. It goes and gets the bad guy, the LDL, puts handcuffs on him, and takes him back to jail to the liver. If you don't have adequate HDL, then you're going to have cholesterol issues. Well, the American Lipidemic Society has found there's, just like immune system, the HDL and the vitamin D have a direct relationship. And people come into me and they say, well, how can I increase my HDL? I had a lady just last week come in.

up. We even find it with autism. We find that the major reason that boys are more prone to autism than girls, 5 to 1, research at Harvard found that that little boy, when he's 1.5 years old, if he doesn't have enough vitamin D, which is going to convert into serotonin, then he can have not enough serotonin, making him more prone to autism. The little girl who doesn't have enough vitamin D, and remember, vitamin D is a hormone, if she has adequate estrogen, that amount of estrogen she has will make up the difference, and she has adequate serotonin. So it's important. Vitamin D is important for bone health. You're worried about getting osteoporosis, osteopenia. You're worried about your teeth. You got to have vitamin D to pull that calcium out of the blood and put it into the bones. I had a lady one time. She comes in and her physician sent her to me to let her know what foods were high in calcium so she wouldn't eat it anymore. That's an odd request. I said, why does he want you to cut back on your calcium consumption? She says, I have too much calcium in my blood. I said, did you get blood work done? Yes. Do you have a copy of it? Yes. Can I look at it? Sure. So she went out to the car and she got the labs. And as I was looking, sure, the calcium was too high in the blood. But as I was going through the labs, what did I find? I found the vitamin D on the third page. And it was low. I think it was like 7 or 8, really low. Well, she didn't have enough vitamin D to pull the calcium out of the blood. And so it was staying in the blood. What she needed was not to reduce her calcium intake. Ultimately, it was to increase that vitamin D so that she would pull it, the calcium out of the blood and have good, strong teeth, good, strong bones, because she was on a fast track for what? Osteoporosis. What else? It's good for muscle function. And so as we look at vitamin Ds, you want that vitamin D to be what level? Well, labs tell us between 30 and 100. But physicians will tell us for the minimum muscle function, HDL, immune system, those issues that the vitamin D is good for, you want it up around at least 50. But better yet, you want that vitamin D level somewhere between 80 and 100 to make sure you have that good immune system to fight off those colds or flus and to be able to address the other issues that you have in the body. So if you're not getting enough sunshine, that's our number one goal. Fresh air, sunshine, exercise, then you may need to supplement with vitamin D. It's not how much you take, it's what is the blood level. And we're finding that more and more today as we see research. Two more things that are very important for vitamin D. You got to have enough magnesium. Magnesium helps you to make that vitamin D. Also enough calcium. Two very important components. Yes, it pulls calcium out of the blood, but also you need calcium to help make that vitamin D. The other thing that we look at with sunshine is serotonin. And serotonin is very important for brain health, for you to be happy, for you to think properly. And if you don't have adequate serotonin, you're more prone to stress, anxiety, depression. So how do we increase it with sunshine? As sunshine comes, the ultraviolet light comes through the iris of the eye, it will stimulate the pineal gland, which is in the brain, to convert tryptophan, which was in your flaxseed. And flaxseed, you want to grind it. Oh, maybe say 2 tablespoons, grind it, eat it within 15 minutes. Do that twice a day. And that's going to give you a good source of tryptophan, very cheap source of tryptophan. Also, it's going to have omega-3s. So what happens is as that ultraviolet light comes through the eyes, not with sunglasses. Sunglasses will block the ultraviolet light and this won't happen. So as the sunshine comes through the iris of the eye, stimulates the pineal gland to convert the tryptophan in the blood that came from your flaxseed into what? Serotonin. Then as the day goes on, is if you don't eat a large supper, because eating a large supper messes up this process, and if you don't go to bed too late, because going to bed too late messes up this process, your pineal gland will convert the serotonin into melatonin and to help you sleep and have a good night's sleep. But it takes sunshine to kick this off. And if you've heard of the SAD, that seasonal disorder, you get up in Alaska during the wintertime, that's because they don't have enough sunshine. And so you want to make sure you're getting enough sunshine, you're getting outside, again, exercising outside, working outside to get that sunshine to come in to keep that serotonin level where it belongs. I encourage you to come back. We're going to look at some more

Two beasts become friends. That's the topic of today's lecture. And the question is, who are these two beasts and how does it impact upon us? Well, we can only understand these beasts if we have studied Daniel chapter 7, where the attributes of this beast are explained to us. Now, we're not doing Daniel chapter 7 because we're doing a Revelation seminar. There is, however, a whole video on that subject. In Daniel chapter 7, the attributes of the beast power are given. There it is described as a horn, which is also in Daniel a political entity or a king or a kingdom. And this power would be diverse from the first, different to all the other kings. Now, if you study Daniel 7, you'll see that the attributes given there will be taken up again in Revelation 13. So the same system will be described in a different format in Revelation chapter 13. But what is interesting about this political entity is that it's different from all the others. And the reason why it is different, because it's also ecclesiastical. It is also a religious system, because its main emphasis is religion. It has a quarrel with the saints of the Most High, and it is blasphemous towards the Most High. Daniel 7:25 says, "And he shall speak great words against the Most High, and he shall wear out the saints." So this has a political agenda, and it has a religious agenda of the Most High, and think to change times and laws. It'll change the times, and it will change the laws. Fascinating. If you think about this system, and this system can apply only to one institution, and that is Rome. No other institution covers every single aspect of the little horn power. We haven't got time to go into all the details. It has changed the times, and it has changed the laws of God and the times of God. We'll come to that a little later. "And they shall be given into his hand until the time and times and the dividing of times." We pick this prophecy up in Revelation chapter 11, where they would have controlling power for these 3.5 prophetic years, the 1,260 prophetic days, the 1,260 literal years. Now, the beast of Revelation 13 is a conglomerate of what we had in Daniel chapter 7. There are various aspects surrounding this animal. It has the head of a lion, the mouth of a lion. Now, the lion represented Babylon in Daniel chapter 7. Then it has the feet of a bear, and the bear represented Medo-Persia. And then it has the body of this leopard, and the leopard represents Greece in Daniel chapter 7. And then it has the 10 horns and these 7 heads, and these 10 horns represent the 10 kingdoms that we have in terms of the creatures in Daniel chapter 7, and the toes of the statue in Daniel chapter 2. So this is a conglomerate beast having components

philosophies, if you like, of Medo-Persia, Greece, Rome, and Babylon. And it speaks with the mouth of a lion. So it speaks Babylonian language. And I stood upon the sand of the sea, and I saw a beast arise out of

Grecian philosophy, if you like, and the Roman Church certainly has the philosophy of the Greeks in it, because it supports Aristotle and all of these great philosophers, and Origen and all the Greek scholars that arrived later in the Roman Empire are also represented. And his feet were as the feet of a bear. Does Rome have Medo-Persian philosophy? Absolutely. Mithraism is the main thrust of the religion. It even has the triple crown, which comes from Medo-Persia. And the mouth was the mouth of the lion, is the Babylonian religion of Isis and Osiris, of Baal and Ashtoreth. Are all these religions embodied in it? The answer is yes. If we go to Babylon, the lion was a symbol of Babylon. But the sad story is that the dragon gave him his power and his seat and great authority. Revelation chapter 1 and 2 complete, or verses 1 and 2, tell us the sad story that behind this power is the dragon. And the dragon is none other than the devil. Revelation chapter 12 verse 9 identifies the dragon as Satan. But Satan works through human agencies. In Revelation chapter 12, the dragon worked through pagan Rome and attempted to destroy Jesus. It was a Roman official who tried to kill the baby Jesus, a governor who condemned Jesus, an executioner who crucified him, an emblem sealed his tomb, and a guard watched his tomb. So there is the Roman aspect. And there was given unto him a mouth speaking great things and blasphemies. So this religious political entity would blaspheme God. And power was given him to continue 42 months. There is the 42-month period. 42 times 30 prophetic days is 1,260 days. And he opened his mouth in blasphemy against God to blaspheme his name. That's the character of God. And his tabernacle, that's the sanctuary service, that means the path of salvation, which is explained there, robs people of the saving power of Jesus Christ. Has this power done this? Yes, is that substituted saints and Mary and all kinds of intermediaries, even the church itself and its delegates, to mediate on behalf of man. And them that dwell in heaven, and thus they blaspheme the very God of heaven. Revelation 13, 5 and 6. And power was given unto him to continue 42 months. Revelation 13, verse 5. So it would do this openly, publicly, for those 42 prophetic months. 42 months, 42 times 30, 1,260 days, a day for a year. I've given you a day for your year, Ezekiel 4 verse 6. That brings us to the same story that we found in Revelation chapter 11, where Vigilius ascended the papal chair 538 AD under the protection of Belisarius. That's history. So we have a starting date when the papacy started to exercise the power from the decree that Justinian had issued, giving it the power to correct all heretics, those who dared to think for themselves. So the legally recognized supremacy of the Pope began in 538 AD and then went into effect the emperor's decree, as I have said, where he was the corrector of heretics. So Rome today still claims to be the sole one who can determine what you should believe, because the papacy claims infallibility and cannot make a mistake on doctrinal issues. Labanca, professor of history at the University of Rome, says, "To the succession of the Caesars came the succession of the pontiffs in Rome. When Constantine left Rome, he gave his seat to the pontiff." This is based on the so-called letters of Constantine, which are forgeries and have been proved to be such. But nevertheless, that is the story. The transfer of the emperor's residence to Constantinople was a sad blow to the prestige of Rome, and at the time one might have predicted a speedy decline. But the development of the church and the growing authority of the Bishop of Rome, or the Pope, gave her a new lease of life and made her again the capital, this time the religious capital, of the civilized world. That's Abbott's Roman History. That is just a fact. The Bible says, "And it was given..."

to him to make war with the saints and to overcome them, and power was given him over all kindreds and tongues and nations. That is a prophetic statement. This system will control how much of the world? All of it. All of it. So power was given over the saints during the 1,260-year period, but this power would control the whole world. Stanley's history says the popes filled the place of the vacant emperor at Rome, inheriting their power, prestige, titles from paganism. Constantine left all to the Bishop of Rome, which is not true, but nevertheless, the papacy is about but the ghost of the deceased Roman Empire sitting crowned upon its grave. So we have an emperor. He even has the title. He even has the title Pontifex Maximus, which belonged to the Roman emperor. So in effect, the Pope is the emperor of Rome today. Has the church persecuted Western Watchman, Catholic source? Yes. It doesn't deny that it has persecuted, that it has used the severest penalties, even death, and had the state execute these penalties. I saw one of his heads, as it were, wounded to death. So there is a mortal wound. And his deadly wound was healed, and some in the world wandered after the beast. Oh no, it doesn't say that. It says, all the world wandered after the beast. Now, this over here is a very interesting statement. I saw one of his heads, as it were, wounded to death. Some translations say, seemed to have a mortal wound. Is there a difference between seemed or as it were and had a mortal wound? Yes or no? Yes. So it seemed to have a mortal wound, but maybe that was deception. Maybe it just copied Jesus Christ, because if this is Antichristos, Antichrist in the place of Jesus Christ, it follows the whole concept. This system has placed itself as the mediator. This system forgives the sins. This system gives you a new lease of life, opens the door to heaven or to hell. And this system also receives a wound and is resurrected, so it is a counterfeit of Christ, if you like. But it seems to have a mortal wound. So that is the 1,260-year period, 538 to 1798. One of the heads seemed to have a mortal wound. So in this time period, it seems to die, but it doesn't really die. It actually goes underground. But as a beast, it dies because it loses political power. And then that political power will be given back, and there is a resurrection of this beast. This is what the Bible is saying. So in 1798, remember, Berthier made his entrance into Rome. He abolished the papal government. Napoleon, with his Freemason army, if you like, established a secular government. And so says the Encyclopedia Britannica, leaving the Freemason stuff out. Berthier entered Rome on the 10th of February 1798 and proclaimed the Republic, thus fulfilling this prophecy to the letter. Half of Europe thought Napoleon's veto would be obeyed, and that with the Pope, the papacy was dead. Modern papacy, Reverend Joseph Rickaby, it's like quoting the Bible. So, exactly 1,260 days. The murder of a Frenchman in Rome in 1798 gave the French the excuse to enter. Church history says, and they carried him off into exile, the Pope, and the beast received a mortal wound. And I saw one of the heads, as it were, wounded to death, and his deadly wound was healed, and all the world wandered after the beast. Now, surely that's not possible. Not everybody's going to follow Catholicism, Revelation 13:3, or are they? That's the question we have to ask. Remember the San Francisco Chronicle article where it said the Vatican was at peace with Italy, and the autographs, both sides were very cordial to one another, and the wound was healed between the two. Revelation 13:7 says, and power
was given him over all kindreds,

and tongues and nations. That's scary. Rome will control the entire world. That's what it says. So, a universal religious power controlling the conscience of the entire world. That's what the promise is. And they worship the dragon. So if you follow the system unwittingly, you are actually worshiping the dragon which gave power unto the beast, because it is a deception. Jesus Christ has been replaced by this Antichristos system, something in the place of Jesus Christ, and they worship the beast. So the beast receives homage, and we have a father-son sort of system here, saying, who is like unto the beast? Who is able to make war with him? So if you oppose it, do you get obliterated by war? Probably. And he opened his mouth in blasphemy against God to blaspheme his name and his tabernacle. We've discussed that already. That's the ministry of Christ. And them that dwell in heaven, God himself is blasphemed. Jesus is removed in their writings. And all that dwell upon the earth shall worship him whose names are not written in the book of life of the Lamb, slain from the foundation of the world. Revelation 13, 4-8. So don't you think it is important that Roman Catholics should know that if they are in this system and knowingly cooperate with this system, that they are actually worshiping the dragon? I was pleased when I found this out. Know ye not that to whom you yield yourselves servants to obey, ye servants are ye whom ye obey? Whether of sin unto death or obedience unto righteousness, Romans 6, 16. So if you obey the system, well, then you are part of it. For thou hast said in thy heart, I will ascend into heaven, I will exalt my throne above the stars of God, and I will be like the Most High. He wants the worship. So if we worship the system, we're actually worshiping the dragon. The Pope has been man of the year, and prophets, I believe, have looked down the stream of time. Billy Graham said, he'll go down in history as the greatest of modern popes. Fascinating. He really will, he has a will and a determination to help humanity through spirituality. Well, maybe that should be corrected and say spiritualism. That is marvelous. That is good. I know how difficult it is for leaders on these issues. Thus said the Dalai Lama. Now, what is this about blasphemy? Revelation 13, 6, he opened his mouth in blasphemy. Daniel 7, 25, he shall speak great words against the Most High. What does it mean to speak great words against the Most High? There are two definitions in the Bible. John chapter 10, 33. And the Jews answered him, saying, for a good work we stone thee not, but for blasphemy, because thou, being a man, make thyself God. Who opposes and exalted is himself above all that is called God, or that is worshipped, so that he, as God, sitteth in the temple of God, showing himself that he is God. 2 Thessalonians 2:4, describing the Antichrist power, saying that it is God and taking the place of God. He'll do the forgiveness of sins. He'll do these things and the other things. So, the Bible defines blasphemy as assuming any right or power that belongs to God alone. Now, let's read papal statements. Ferraris Ecclesiastical Dictionary. The Pope is of so great dignity and so exalted that he's not a mere man, but as it were God and the vicar of God. So there's a papal statement where the papacy claims to be God, just like the Roman emperor claimed to be God. So he said to himself, Pope Leo said, we hold upon this earth the place of God Almighty. Here's another definition of blasphemy, Luke 5:21. And the scribes and the Pharisee began to reason, saying, who is this who speaks blasphemy? Who can forgive sins but God alone? So if you say you can forgive sins, that's blasphemy. For there is one God and one mediator between God and men, the man Christ Jesus, says 1 Timothy 2 verse 5. Here comes another system. And the Pope says, on the authority of the councils,
All names which in the scripture are applied to Christ, by virtue of which it is established that

that he's over the church, all the same names are applied to the Pope. So the papacy takes the place of Jesus Christ. And they claim, God himself is obliged to abide by the judgment of his priests, and either not to pardon or to pardon according as they refuse or give absolution. The sentence of the priest precedes and God subscribes to it. Wow! Dignity and duty of the priest. So the priest is higher than God. The priest will decide whether you are forgiven or not, and God has no choice but to obey his priest. Isn't that pathetic? That's arrogance of the highest order. Here's another statement. The poor sinner kneels at the confessor's feet. He knows he's not speaking to an ordinary man, but to another Christ. He hears the words, I absolve thy sins, and the hideous load of sin drops from him soul forever. Shall I be a priest? These are all Roman Catholic statements. If any man have an ear, let him hear. He that leadeth into captivity shall go into captivity. He that killeth with a sword must be killed with a sword. Here is the patience and the faith of the saints. Revelation 13, 9 to 10. Now Daniel told us something more about this power. It told us that it would change the times and the laws. Now we've already discussed that. The papacy changed the law of God. It took out the second commandment, made the fourth commandment, now the third commandment, applied to Sunday rather than Sabbath. And then it divided the tenth commandment into two so that it still has ten commandments. It's changed the law. Has it changed the times? Has Rome changed the times? Absolutely. Which times has it changed? Just about everything. Which calendar are we keeping? We are keeping the Gregorian calendar. The Gregorian calendar. Who was Gregory? He was a pope. Why did Gregory change the calendar? Because he had to change the times. You see? He had to change the times. Now today is a good day to talk about this because today is the Feast of Ishtar. Oh, sorry. Let's rephrase that. Today is Easter. And the Feast of Ishtar and Easter are two very different things. Easter, there is no such thing. You see, the Pasch was determined, the Passover was determined by the phases of the moon. And the day of the Passover was determined by the new moon. So when the new moon came, then the days were counted and the Passover could take place on any day. It didn't have to be a Friday, a Saturday, and a Sunday. The Passover could take place on any day depending on the phase of the new moon. But the Feast of Ishtar was on the first day of the week. So the papacy changed the calendar in order to bring it in line with the Feast of Ishtar. And today, they've changed the rule of the Old Testament, where you count the days, and made it apply so that Ishtar can only fall on a Sunday. Only fall on a Sunday. Whereas in the past, it could fall on any day. Now, that is saying that they distanciate themselves from the Passover lamb. Even worse, if you now, by chance, because this can happen, and it happened just a few years ago, in fact, I can't remember the exact date, when the Pope was in America, that's exactly when it happened, by the way, it just so happened that the Feast of Easter and the Feast of the Passover happened to coincide and be on the same day. Well, what did they do then? Well, then they freak, you see? They don't like that. So the Pope then postpones Easter by 1 week. And that's what they did. They postponed Easter by 1 week so that it dare not fall on the day of the Pasch, because we want nothing to do with the lamb that died for us. We serve another purpose. Ishtar is a pagan feast. So he changed the feast days. He changed the times so that it can fall into line with that. He changed the whole calendar to bring it in line with the pagan feasts. And he changed the law of God. So the sword must be killed with a sword. He who kills with a sword must be killed with a sword. Here is the patience of and the faith of the saints, Revelation 13, 9 to 10. So 1798, the papacy gets a mortal wound, receives a mortal wound. He is killed with a sword.

sword as he has killed with a sword before that. And now the prophet looks around. We have a date, 1798, this mortal wound takes place. And I saw another beast coming up out of the earth. Now if sea represents peoples, multitudes, nations, tongues, then what must earth represent? A place where you do not have a multitude of peoples and nations and tongues. And I saw another beast, another political entity, coming up out of an area on the planet where there are not peoples and multitudes and nations. So it cannot be Europe, it cannot be Asia, it cannot be those Middle Eastern countries. Here comes another political entity. And it had two horns like a lamb, so it has lamb-like principles, but it'll speak like a dragon. That's interesting. Revelation 13:11. Now, who's this power? Well, let's go to the early reformers. These people were magnificent. I have so much respect for these early reformers. John Wesley, in his notes on Revelation 13, written in 1754, says, "The two-horned beast, he is not yet come, though he cannot be far off. For he is to appear at the end of the 42 months of the first beast." Now the reformers all clearly said, Rome is the Antichrist, they were watching it. And now they say, well, this other beast can't be far off. The question is, which power arises at exactly this time in an area where there are no great multitudes of nations? There's only one that qualifies, and that would be the United States. Now, many, many years ago, these images were already interpreted as such, although the United States was a relatively insignificant power. Let's have a look at the rise of the United States and see if it fits. The Declaration of Independence was in 1776. The independence was acknowledged by the nations of the world in 1783. In 1787, a Constitution of the United States was framed. 1791, the Bill of Rights was added. And in 1798, the very year that Rome receives a mortal wound, France, the mightiest power in Europe at that time, recognizes the independence of the United States. So the same nation that gives the papacy a mortal wound, in the same year, recognizes the United States. So it receives a mortal wound. He looked, the prophet, and he saw another beast arise. Spot on, prophetically. 1863, the Slave Emancipation Act, similar to what Napoleon did in Europe. The Eiffel Tower is a symbol of Freemasonry. The Statue of Liberty is a symbol of Freemasonry. 1798, a very important date. Liberty and justice for all. That is the lamb-like principle. A dragon, the previous power said, harry them out of the land or hang them. So that's how the dragon speaks and that's how the lamb speaks. Here is a lamb-like principle. Congress shall make no law respecting the establishment of religion or prohibiting the free exercise thereof. Jesus said the same. Render unto Caesar what is due unto Caesar, and to God what is due unto God. He didn't come to make force you into decisions. You can choose, accept him or reject him. But no religious test shall ever be required as a qualification to any office or public trust under the United States. That's the lamb-like principle. We hold these truths to be self-evident, that all men are created equal and that they are endowed by their Creator with certain inalienable rights. That among these are life, liberty, and the pursuit of happiness. Oxford History of the American People. Wonderful lamb-like principles. But this Constitution will have to be changed if there is to be religious legislation and persecution even. The Constitution will have to go. By the way, we have moved from a republic to a democracy. America was not a democracy, it was a republic. You could choose, but there's a vast difference between a republic and a democracy. A vast difference. You know, if 10 wolves and one lamb have to vote on an issue at what is for lunch, the lamb will end up being lunch in a democracy. It's 10-1, you understand? And a republic has totally different principles to a democracy. They're

The Constitution is central in a republic, and you cannot just vote it away, but that seems to have changed. The Bible says, Revelation 13:11, he spoke like a dragon. Now, the dragon gave the first power its seat and great authority, and it used it to do what? To blaspheme God and to persecute the saints. Didn't it do that? Exactly. Do you think the second power could start doing the same thing? Think it's possible? Revelation 12:17, and the dragon was enraged at the woman and went off to make war against the rest of her offspring, those who obey God's commandments and hold to the testimony of Jesus. Oh, so if you cling to the word of God and to what the prophets have said, and you obey God's commandments rather than man's commandments, do you think you could get into trouble here with a dragon? So he spoke as a dragon. How did this dragon speak? Let's ask Rome how she spoke. This is the syllabus of Pope Pius IX, given in 1864. The state has not the right to leave every man free to embrace whatever religion he shall deem true. All right, that was dragon language. The church has the right to require that the Catholic religion shall be the religion of the state to the exclusion of all others. Cursed be those who assert liberty of conscience and of worship, and such that maintain that the church may not employ force. That's dragon language, pretty clear. The Roman Catholic Church must demand the right to freedom for herself alone. Catholic statement. The Roman Catholic is to wield his vote for the purpose of securing Catholic ascendancy in this country. Catholic World, July 1870. That's dragon language. But Revelation 13:12 says, it, the second power, exercises all the authority of the first beast before him. So it will do the same as the first one did in the old world. What then? And causes the earth and those dwelling in it. How much of the world is that? Everybody. To worship the first beast. Aha. Now, how do you force someone to worship the first beast, whose deadly wound was now healed? How do you force, by legislation, someone to worship the first beast? The only way you can do that is through laws which govern the conscience. Is that right? So if the first beast has a rule or rules and says, this is the standard that I want implemented, and I feel, hey, I want nothing to do with that, that's contrary to the law of God, and the second power comes along and says, if you don't, sizzle fits. What then? Then the second power is enforcing laws of the first power, and if I then obey those laws, then what am I actually doing? I'm worshipping the first beast, because it made the laws. Isn't that correct? And so I'll be in big trouble with God, because what if those laws are contrary to the law of God? Then I have to make a choice. Okay, but that's what the Bible says what will happen. The second beast will do exactly that. And it does great wonders so that it makes fire come down from heaven onto the earth in the sight of men. What is that? Well, it could be literal fire. But I think we're dealing with spiritual fire here. And it deceives those dwelling on the earth. Now, a literal fire is not very deceptive. It's pretty painful. But a spiritual fire, that could be

that you cannot believe, which were given to it to do before the beast, saying to those dwelling on the earth that they should make an image to the beast who had the wound and by the sword and live. How do you make an image to something? What's an image? An image is something that looks like the original. Isn't that right? If I look into a mirror, what do I see? I see an image. Something that looks like me, right? It's not me, it's just an image, but it looks like me. Now, what did the first beast look like? The first beast was a religious power using the state to enforce its doctrines. Is that correct? So now, what if the second beast becomes a religious power using the state to enforce its doctrines, but those doctrines happen to be the doctrines of the first beast, Rome, and they're forcing the whole world to obey Rome? Wouldn't I be in trouble then? Exactly. But that's what the Bible says what will happen. The second beast will make laws and enforce them just like the first one did, thereby creating an image, something that is just like the previous one was, and they will enforce laws. And he had power to give life unto the image of the beast. So this was a pretty powerful political entity. That the image of the beast should both speak and cause that as many who would not worship the image of the beast should be killed. Do you think the United States has the power to say, if you little country don't listen to me today, away you go? Yes or no? I think so. They have the power to do that, and they certainly have done it of late. Revelation 13, 15. Now, isn't that interesting, as we saw yesterday already, that even in the architecture, the one is an image of the other. Isn't that fascinating? So this fascinating building and all its laws and statutes, which are protected by the Constitution. Here is the first beast. Here's a priest going into the Vatican. And there is a Swiss guard representing the state protecting the church. Here you have the Pope with all the flags of the nations around him. Is it possible that the nations of the world will rally around him? How the Pope will change the world, Esquire magazine. He certainly will. This was the most charismatic Pope of all times. And Ronald Reagan was the one who started off making a deal which started to contravene the Constitution of the United States. Harry Truman tried to do that in 1951. He got such a blast, even from the pulpit of his own minister, when he wanted to recognize the Vatican, that he dropped it. But Ronald Reagan, no problem. He just did it. Even the president's own Baptist pastor in Washington denounced the idea from the pulpit when Truman did it. Here is a Masonic signal picture. Remember the finger to the mouth? What that meant? That is a sign of Horus. Silence, secrecy. The folded hands mean something. Only President Ronald Reagan and the Pope, who were present in the Vatican Library on that day. One of the earliest goals as president, Reagan says, was to recognize the Vatican as a state and to make them an ally. That's contrary to the American Constitution. Both of them received a mini wound and lived. That's not significant. It's just interesting. Just interesting. It's almost like the image is following the beast. John Paul's triumph. Here we have another signal picture. We have Gorbachev and the papacy together. They exchanged some gifts. The party comes to an end. Communism had served its purpose. It could go. And the man was without a country. This was a nice joke in a South African magazine. The egg being communism. And he said, "Maar hier staan niks in nie. There's nothing in here." You see, it was a ruse to make people believe something or other. And then finally, who would get the credit for the fall of communism? If communism had been set up to subjugate the Orthodox Church and to eliminate Protestant thinking in the east of Germany, which it certainly did, once it had accomplished that, communism could go and be dissipated. And who would get the credit for that?
The Pope would get the credit for that.

0: How do we know that? Because Mary had already, supposedly, in Fatima said, the Pope will consecrate the whole world to the Immaculate Heart of Mary and Russia will be converted. That was easy to say because the Bolsheviks had just taken power in 1917, the very year when that statement was made. They knew they had it in the bag, not too difficult. The three secrets, not too bad either. The first was a vision of hell, which makes no sense whatsoever. The second one was Russia will be consecrated. They'd taken power anyway. And the third one was that a future pope would receive an attack on his life, but survive and issue in the final events. Now, if you know history in advance because you are creating it, that's no problem. Now, did the papacy receive the honor for that? Well, let's ask the presidents of the United States whether that is so. This is the papal visit to the United States since Louis. Let's ask the then-time President Bill Clinton to tell us what he thinks.
1: 2,400 of his faithful here to welcome him. He's waving to the crowd. Archbishop Regali is alongside the Pope as he shakes hands with the First Lady.
2: 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Your Holiness, on behalf of all of us gathered here today, indeed, on behalf of all the people of our beloved nation, we welcome you back to America.
3: Ladies and gentlemen, His Holiness Pope John Paul II and the Vice President of the United States and Archbishop.
0: So who received the honor for bringing down the Soviet Union? The Pope. We honor you for freeing millions. So, interesting fulfillment of prophecy. Herman Melman, America has been settled by people of all nations. All nations may claim her for their own. We are not a narrow tribe of men. No, our blood is as the flood of the Amazon, made up of thousands of noble currents all pouring into one. We are not a nation so much as a world. And all the world wondered after the beast. Now that means every single country. Remember the question we had in the beginning? Do you think it's possible that every country would be subject to him? Pope John Paul, superstar. Now this church, the Roman Church, claims to be the mother of all the churches. Here it says, Imater Ecclesia, the mother of all the churches. Still to be closed is the most important rift of all between the world's 350 million, that figure has changed, Protestants and about 800 million, that figure has changed to 1.2 billion by now, today. However, hatchets are being buried. So not only in the political sphere must she gain ascendancy, but also in the religious sphere. And that'll take a whole lecture by itself. Now, religiously, all the religions must come together and be subject to the system. Roma said, this is Pope John Paul II, this is their own Catholic magazine, Southern Cross, in 1995 he said, for unity, all churches must accept papal authority. I have news for you that does not only include Christian churches, that includes all religions of the entire world. And then hands across the sea, Ranci and the papacy make a deal, and Christian unity comes into being. And he performed great and miraculous signs, even causing fire to come down from heaven to earth in the full view of men. Revelation 13, 13. So the second power would now use religion as an entering wedge for uniting the world under one system. Question. In the last few years, has religion become a topic on this planet? Yes or no? Aha. And which religions

are representing thesis and antithesis. The Judeo-Christian culture pitted against the Islamic culture, and out of that must come a synthesis. We are living in interesting times. Because of the signs he was given power to do on behalf of the first beast, he deceived the inhabitants of the earth. Acts chapter 2 verse 3, they saw what seemed to be tongues of fire that separated and came down to rest on them. Is it going to use some form of religious fervor, supposedly by the Holy Spirit, because fire came down? That was the Holy Spirit's outpouring upon the people. Is religious fervor going to bring about the clash? Do you think that's possible? Wow, I think it's never been more possible than today. The Bible, I believe, is spot on. The Bible tells us that the United States of America, which will arise at exactly the right time, will change its tune from lamb-like principles to dragon principles and become a persecuting power just like Rome was of old, and that the whole world would follow this beast. He was granted power, says Revelation 13:15, to give breath to the image of the beast, that the image of the beast should both speak, so this new religio-political power would make its voice heard, and cause as many as would not worship the image of the beast to be killed. You either go along with this, or you're out. So the basic tenet is shape up or ship out. Isn't that right? That's it. Shape up or ship out. Well, you know, the President of the United States is making noises like that. You're either for us or against us. Did he say that? Isn't that interesting? Isn't that interesting? Church and state, are they going to work together? Is there going to be an image, something to pay homage to? Is the Constitution going to be amended? Great controversy, page 445. The image of the beast represents that form of apostate Protestantism which will be developed when the Protestant churches shall seek the aid of the civil power for the enforcement of their dogmas. It is a mistake to apply American democratic procedures to the faith and the truth. Time magazine, January 1995. Well, that's contrary to the Constitution. They call that a mistake these days. Well, remember, he causes all, both small and great, rich and poor, free and bond, to receive a mark in their right hand or in their forehead, and that no man might buy or sell save he that had the mark or the name of the beast or the number of his name. There's a nice package deal there, Revelation 13, 16 to 17. Here are the issues that are at stake. So if you do not take the mark of the beast, that's the first beast. So we have to ask, what is the mark of the first beast? Now today people think that is a computer mark or a chip in the hand. That might be a means of controlling buying and selling. And yes, there are devices that have been created to put in your hand or under the skin of your forehead, which will say where you are and what your banking details are and work like a credit card and all these things. But my question to you is this. Is a credit card something that dictates the conscience? Yes or no? Is a dollar note something that dictates the conscience? Yes or no? No. What dictates conscience? Right or wrong? And this is a mark, a distinguishing feature, if you like, of the first beast, which is Catholicism. Is a computer chip a distinguishing feature of Catholicism? Yes or no? Or are we dealing with doctrine? Surely we are dealing with doctrine. Is God concerned if your can of beans is scanned by a barcode and leaves you out of heaven because of that? Yes or no? Or is God concerned if you decide not to obey him, but rather an earthly power contrary to his will? Would he be concerned then? Yes, it's a question of allegiance. So, yes, maybe there will be a chip. Maybe they will enforce it on the hand and enforce it on the forehead. Whatever. That's not the mark of the beast, because the beast has been defined as Catholicism. Did a computer chip change the law of God? Yes or no? Did a computer chip persecute the saints? Did a computer chip change the times? No. No.

So, buying and selling, you can only do it if you accept the mark of the beast. Here is wisdom. Let him that has understanding count the number of the beast, for it is the number of a man, and his number is 666. It is the number of a what? A man, not of a can of beans in Walmart or wherever, right? It's not a can of beans. It's the number of a man. Well, here's a man. What are the letters inscribed on the Pope's crown, and what do they signify of anything? The letters inscribed on the Pope's mitre are Vicarius Filii Dei, which is the Latin for the Vicar of the Son of God. So, there it is, Vicarius Filii Dei. And if you add that up numerically, if you give the Latin numerical value to the names, numbers, then you get to exactly 666. And there is no way of getting around that one. For a while there, this mitre disappeared, and the people said there was no such title. But of course it is in the articles of the papacy, though they cannot deny that that title literally exists. 666 symbolizes the union of error. In Greek, you have Greek numerical value. The Latin kingdom, Helotina Basileia, if you add the Greek numerical value, you get to 666. The Italian church, Italica Ecclesia, 666. The Latin-speaking man, these are all official titles of the papacy. They all work out to 666. That's interesting. So the system has a number 666 and the man, the Antichristos. Vicarius Filii Dei, vicar of God here on earth, it means literally in the place of Jesus Christ. That's what it means. So in actual fact, the papacy says, call me in the place of Jesus Christ, in the place of his anti. Call me Antichrist. Couldn't have done us a bigger favor. He identifies himself. Mark of the beast. What is that? First, we must understand God's mark, his seal or his sign. And I saw another angel ascending from the east, having the seal of the living God. Remember we discussed this when we discussed the earlier chapters of Revelation? Cried with a loud voice, and it was given him to hurt the sea, saying, hurt not the earth, neither the sea, till we have sealed the servants of our God in the forehead, so settled them in the truth that they cannot be moved. The seal authenticates a document. So the president has a seal. Moreover, I gave them my Sabbaths, that there might be a sign between me and them, that they might know that I am the Lord that sanctifies them. Ezekiel 20:12. And of course, if you take that sign, its oath, it means a mark. God has a mark. So God's seal contains his name, his title, his territory. I, the Lord, Yahweh, his title, creator, territory, heaven and earth. It's in the heart of his law. Remember the Sabbath day to keep it holy. 6 days you shalt labor and do all thy work. But the seventh day is the Sabbath of the Lord, thy God. For, why? In 6 days, Yahweh, the Lord, made, creator, heaven and earth. By the way, remove the Sabbath, as we have said before, and the entire law has no stamp of authority. It could be from Joe Schmo. But because the Sabbath is in there, the entire law gets its authority from none other than the creator of heaven and earth. So now, what if you take this law and you modify it and you put a different stamp on there? What do you do then? What happens then? So Satan has attacked the Sabbath because it is the seal of God. It is the mark of authority which makes the whole of the law valid. Remember Daniel's

0: The Pope has power to change times, to abrogate laws, to dispense with all things, even the precepts of Christ. That's pretty arrogant. He can do whatever he likes. No wonder he has the sign of Horus on his lapel over there. That's the symbol of Horus, by the way. Jesus Christ the same yesterday and today and forever, Hebrews 13:8. Jesus doesn't change. So why should the papacy have the right to change the law of God? What specifically is the mark of the beast? Well, what's the best way of finding out? Isn't the best way of finding out asking? Why don't we ask them, what's your mark? The mark of the beast must be a sign of the Roman Church's authority, mustn't it? Let's ask them. Cardinal Gibbons. Of course, the Catholic Church claims that the change was her act, changing Sabbath to Sunday, and the act is a mark of her ecclesiastical power and authority in religious matters. So she claims it is her mark of power. Here's another statement. Catholic Record, September 1, 1923. Sunday is our mark of authority. The Church is above the Bible, and this transference of Sabbath observance is proof of that fact. So if this is a in-your-face, God. We, the Church, have power to change your law, and our stamp of approval that we can do it, our seal, is that we change the day of worship. By the way, which is the international day of worship today? Sunday. Sunday, that's right. In Muslim countries, the day of worship is on Friday. But on which day are the stores closed?
1: Sunday.
0: On Sunday. That's right. In Israel, the day is the Sabbath. But on which days are the banks closed? On Sunday. And the Minister of the Interior wants to introduce Sunday as the second rest day. That's interesting. Schafft endlich eine Weltregierung, says the Pope. Get on with it. Get on with the world government. On his tour to Poland, Pope John Paul denounced excessive materialism and the separation of church and state, time 17, 1991. So what about the union of church and state, where the American Constitution separates them? I want to hear some Americans stand up and shout, give us justice, give us decency, and to hell with the Constitution. That was the Catholic News already in 1963. This is Rehnquist. He's the Chief Justice of the United States. He said, the wall of separation between church and state is a metaphor based on bad history. That's a sad statement. Wow. A metaphor which has proved useless as a guide to judging, it should be frankly and explicitly abandoned. Okay, is the United States beginning to speak like a dragon, yes or no? It's very much dragon language. There it is. Rehnquist said these very words. A metaphor based on bad history. Here's Keith Tunier, Time Magazine, 1995. He said, the wall of separation between church and state that was erected by secular humanists, hello, can they twist the truth, and other enemies of religious freedom? I thought it was put there by the friends of religious freedom, didn't you? Well, has to come down. Those opposing our views are the new fascists. Now that's interesting. This is the pot calling the kettle black. Isn't that fascinating? So now a fascist is calling a fascist a fascist. That is Jesuit dialectic thinking. It's brilliant. It's so clever. Because only a fascist can make a rule dictating conscience. And if you refuse to obey a rule because you accept another rule, then you, by principle here, are a fascist because you are accepting a totalitarian regime. You are accepting God. But they are accepting another one, and that's the state. You see? Fascinating. The clash is becoming interesting. St. Louis Post-Dispatch, as the second century of the Bill of Rights draws to a close, the Supreme Court is redefining what religious liberty will mean in the third century. Broadly, the court's new approach helps conventional religions while hurting unconventional ones. You better join the ship or else. Is that what it says? Okay, it gets worse. I am the bearer of bad news. But fortunately, I am all cheerful about it. Have you noticed?

And that's something people find very hard to understand. I'm all cheerful about it, not because I have discovered this, because I haven't. I'm just a parrot repeating what many people have discovered. I'm cheerful about it because it is the fulfillment of prophecy. And when prophecy is fulfilled, it tells me who is in control. Who's in control? God is in control. And as it fulfills, I know I'm going home soon. And the sooner, the better. Get on with it. Finish it so that we can go home. No more tears, no more crying, no more crime, no more death, no more rape, no more terrible things that happen to little children. All of it gone. No more keys, no more anything. Wow. That'll be just great. It seems to be plain. This is Justice William O'Douglas. It seems to be plain that by these laws, the states compel one under sanction of law to refrain from work or recreation on Sunday because of the majority's view on that day. The state by law makes Sunday a symbol of respect or adherence. Pat Robertson said, "The next obligation that a citizen of God's world order owes to is to himself. Remember the Sabbath day to keep it holy as a command for the personal benefit of each citizen. Higher civilizations rise when people can rest and draw inspiration from God. Laws in America that mandated a day of rest, Sunday laws, have been nullified as a violation of separation of church and state. As an outright insult to God." Ooh, isn't that interesting? "And his plan, only those policies that can be shown to have a clearly secular purpose are recognized." So what is he saying? Forget about that stupid constitution that separates church and state. Let's do something else. Let's get church and state together. Can you see an image of the beast arising here? Wow, this is fascinating stuff. So church and state will work together and legislate laws which will honor the first beast. Who changed the Sabbath to Sunday? The Roman Catholic Church. If they enforce Sunday, who will they be honoring? Rome. They will be honoring Rome. And then, Sunday Times, 5/7/1998, Pope launches crusade to save Sunday. Make it clear that Sunday must not be worked, since it must be celebrated as the day of our Lord. He brought out a whole encyclical. I'm just going to breeze through it. He says it's tradition. They celebrate the Eucharist. He talks about an encyclical, Rerum Novarum, and he asks for laws legislating the respect their duty to keep Sunday holy. He asks for civil legislation, which will enable us to keep Sunday. Now, the United States should say, "Our Constitution forbids this. I'm terribly sorry, Mr. Pope, but church and state are separate. We cannot concur." Did they do that? No. Here's the statement. There is Bush. Just after he became president, he cut the ribbon to this new museum, this multi-million dollar Roman Catholic museum, and he says the best way to honor Pope John Paul II, truly one of the great men, is to take his teachings seriously, is to listen to his words and put his words and teachings into action here in America. And that's the highest official in the government saying, let's listen to the Pope. Is that removing the separation between church and state, yes or no? Absolutely. This is a challenge we must accept. I have a problem with you, Mr. President. You are speaking like a dragon. Isn't he? Absolutely. Is he fulfilling prophecy? Yes. So am I angry with him? No, please. That he's there and can fulfill the prophecy, because that means we can go home. He exercises all the power of the first beast. Has he got power to tell nations and individuals what to do, yes or no? Absolutely. And causes the earth and them that dwell therein to worship the first beast. You better obey that system, whose deadly wound was healed. Rub two religions up long enough, and one will rise like a mushroom to defend itself, right?

This one, if we gain sufficient numerical majority in this country, religious freedom is at an end. Bishop of St. Louis, November 23, 1851. Religious freedom is rapidly coming to an end. There was a Sunday law in the past, on the venerable day of the sun, let the magistrates and people residing in the cities rest and let all workshops be closed. That was the edict of Constantine. Christians shall not Judaize. Now, this is the fascinating part. You know, if the world makes a national Sunday law and says, there you go, everybody must rest on Sunday, I will say, okay, that's fair enough, I don't care, give me one more day off. If they say everybody must keep Wednesday and Thursday and Friday as well, I'll say, well, that's great, now I can stay home all week. You know what I mean? But there's something else to this law. Look what this law also said. Besides not working on Sunday, what did it say? Christians shall not Judaize, they may not keep the Sabbath, and be idle on Saturday. Aha. So the law must say something more. It must prevent me from obeying God. Interesting. But shall work on that day, but the Lord's day they shall especially honor. Now the same happened with Pharaoh. Pharaoh issued a decree, and Moses came up to Pharaoh and said, this is not going to happen. And Pharaoh said to him, you, Moses, you make the people rest. And the word rest that is used there in the Old Testament is Shabbat. You make the people Shabbat, keep the Sabbath. I am telling you, to your works, increase their labor. No more straw gathering for them. Let them work. So what law did Pharaoh make? He made an anti-Sabbath law. So did Constantine make an anti-Sabbath law. At the same time, it was a pro-Sunday law, yes. But that's not the important thing for me. The important thing here is that he forbade one to not work on a Sabbath. And Pharaoh did the same thing. Now, what was God's response to Pharaoh when Pharaoh said, I am going to force you to work on the Sabbath day? What happened? Plagues came and sorted him out. Now, the Bible says there will be plagues at the end of time to sort such a power out, right or wrong. The parallels are absolutely fantastic. From the apostles' time until the Council of Laodicea, which was 364, the holy observation of the Jews' Sabbath continued, as may be proved out of many authors, yea, notwithstanding the decree of the council against it. So the early Christians ignored the papal decrees. That the Sabbath was kept, notwithstanding the decree of the council against it, is also seen in the fact that Pope Gregory I wrote against the Roman citizens, forbid any work done on the Sabbath day. That means Sunday. People were working on it. So the early church kept the Saturday. Now here's an interesting decree issued by the first beast. This is the Roman Catholic Church. At the Synod of Toulouse in AD 1163, they issued the following decree. The bishop and priests take care and to forbid, under pain of excommunication, every person from presuming to give reception or at least assistance to the following of this heresy, which was Sabbath keeping. This was the decree against the Waldenses, who chose biblically to keep the Sabbath of the Lord. So the Pope said, heresy, this will not happen. Wherever they shall be discovered, neither were they to have any dealings with them in buying and selling. Oops! So the first beast issued a decree that those who kept the Sabbath would receive economic boycott, no buying or selling. That being so deprived of the common assistance of life, they might be compelled to repent of the evil of their way. Whoever shall dare to contravene this order, let them be excommunicated as a partner with them in guilt. As many of them as can be found, let them be imprisoned by the Catholic princes and punished with a forfeiture of all their substance. That was a Roman Catholic decree. You cannot buy and sell if you continue Sabbath keeping, and we will take everything you own away. And then did they listen, the Waldenses? No. So what was the next thing that then happened? King Adolf.

0: Provinces of Aragon banished all the Waldenses in 1194 as a consequence, and then they sent in the military and they decimated them. They killed them. So there was a Sunday law, there was an anti-Sabbath law included in that, and there was no buying and selling and a death decree. That's what the first beast did. Do you think the second beast might become like the first one? Do you think it's possible? Do you think the image might do the same thing? Well, it just said so. All businesses, here, Harold Linsell, editor of Christianity Today. All businesses, including gasoline stations and restaurants, should close every Sunday by force of legislative fiat through the duly elected officials of the people. So they're asking for the same thing. The Bible predicts a coming confederacy of religions in America attempting to unite church and state. And the people must be whipped up into a religious fervor by an outpouring of a spirit with signs and wonders which will make them convinced that God is with the movement. Does that make sense? It's scary, yeah. I think it's scary. So the coming crisis is similar to that which was in the day of Daniel. The Babylonian king, a powerful world leader, established a counterfeit image and compelled worship contrary to God's command. And the worthies, they refused to bow down to the image. And as a consequence, there were major problems. Daniel chapter 3 verse 15 says how this religious ceremony was conducted. Now when you hear the sound of, what does it say? All kinds of music, if you are ready to fall down and worship the image I made, very good. But if you do not worship it, you will be thrown immediately into a blazing furnace. Do you think music could be important in whipping up a religious fervor? What about all kinds of music? What would that include? That would include light pop music. That would include, for those that love it, beautiful opera music. That would include heavy rock. That would include heavy metal. That would include all kinds of things, don't you think? As long as the people accept the religious fervor, who cares? Music will play a very prominent role. Do you know that the Bible repeats that three times? As if the Lord is really trying to say something. Well, let's have a look what happened when the Pope visited St. Louis and the youth was filling the chamber and two monks out here, I think these look like Franciscans according to their dress, they said, at last we have unity, unity, peace, peace on earth. Now what does the Bible say when they start saying what? Peace, peace, then we have a problem. And then as the Pope comes in, you will see the young people go hysterical. All kinds of music is being used to satisfy the hunger of all their souls. From beautiful choir music by ecumenical choirs of all religions singing together, to pop music with arms rising and nuns waving their arms and the youth, to heavy rock by DC Talk and bands like that as the Pope comes in. Then we have dancing in the Lord and all these features. And the Roman Catholic priest is speaking to one of the DJs there, and he says, the DJ asks him, or the reporter asks the Roman Catholic priest, do you think there is any religion in this loud music? And the priest says, of course, music is, God is in all the great music systems of the world, the great music of the Reformation, and this music, well, the young people understand it, that's good enough. Well, let's watch and see what happens.
1: It was great.
2: A great feeling.
1: It was a great
2: excitement
1: feeling.
2: Of peace.
3: Unity.
2: Of love. Peace, love, and unity.
3: Unity.
4: Yes. Unity.
2: Yes.
0: All nations will come.
5: All nations will come.

Well, in this video clip, I only showed you the nations coming. I can't show you the whole thing. We'll be here all day. But representatively, all the nations in every corner came and bowed down to the Pope. The music and the other issues which I mentioned set the stage for the young people and for the older people. I'll be showing you that clip in another lecture as we continue along this interesting path. So the world is ready to accept this authority. But the Bible says in Romans 6:16, "Know ye not that to whom you yield yourself servants to obey, he servants you are to whom you obey, whether of sin unto death, or of obedience unto righteousness." So if we obey this system, and they've asked for laws, the papacy has asked for laws, and the President of the United States says, as you exhort, we will listen, we must introduce this into the United States. The churches are clamoring for legislation regarding the law of God, but Jesus says, come and follow me. Now this is the basis of Revelation chapter 13. Revelation chapter 13 describes the two political powers which in essence control the world at the end of time. The one in the Middle Ages, totally Catholic. The other one now representing Protestantism and doing exactly the bidding of the first beast. Has Protestantism totally changed? Or has Protestantism been infiltrated? That is a good question. Now we will still have to see, and we'll have to do a lecture to find out whether Protestantism has been infiltrated and whether the great Protestant preachers really are what they say they are. We will also have to look at this fire, this outpouring of the Spirit of God, in inverted commas, which is flooding the United States of the world, and not only the United States, but the entire world through the media. Is it the right one, or is it not the right one? And what must be our criteria? The Word of God. That's all we have. So you will see there are some lectures coming which are called That All May Be One and Strange Fire. Don't miss those lectures. They're going to be very, very revealing. And we will paint in this picture. And we will see that God has predicted 100% what was going to happen on this planet. And that is why I can lift up my head and be pleased. Because God is in control. Jesus is going to be the ultimate victor. Thank you.

St. Andrews today is famous for two things. Number one, it's the home of golf. And number two, it's the town where Prince William met Kate whilst he was studying at university. But it's the spiritual history of this town that is most interesting and significant. St. Andrews was the town in the 1500s where the first Protestant Scottish martyr was burned for his faith. His name was Patrick Hamilton, and he is remembered by a spot with his initials on the ground. But we fast forward to the year 1538, when Cardinal David Beaton took over and made it his mission to catch a reformer by the name of George Wishart and stamp out what he saw as the growing heresy in Scotland. At the time, George was only a young man, 25 years old, and he stayed one step ahead of the cardinal and escaped and went to Cambridge University, where he met with Hugh Latimer, and together they went on to Bristol. He was only there for about 6 months when he got into trouble again and had to flee the city. He went to Switzerland, where he spent 3 years traveling to various cities, including Geneva and Zurich, and he had the chance to meet with John Calvin and Bullinger, where he was able to study and crystallize his views on the gospel. In 1542, he returned to the British Isles and went to Cambridge, where he taught at the university. After teaching for 1 year, he then returned to Scotland, where he began to preach the gospel in cities around the country. He went to Montrose to teach the Book of Romans, and then he went to Dundee. Beaton followed him there, but Wishart hid from him. Then he went to Perth to preach, and then to Ayr. The Archbishop followed him, but he could not catch him. He then went back to Dundee, and a priest by the name of John Wyton was sent to kill him, but the crowd turned against him. George Wishart was much loved by his countrymen, as he didn't just preach, but had a very practical side to his ministry. In one instance in the city of Dundee, when a plague broke out, most people fled the city, but George Wishart went into the city so he could care for the sick and the suffering. Towards the end of his life, he met John Knox, who was a young man at the time and would go on to be a great leader in his own

Right, in the Scottish Reformation. He started out essentially as a bodyguard for George Wishart, carrying a two-handed sword with him as he traveled around the country. They built a strong bond as teacher and student until finally Cardinal Beaton, with 500 soldiers, captured George Wishart. John Knox wanted to follow George into captivity, but was told to stay with the words, "One is sufficient for sacrifice." He was brought here to the castle and put here in this sea tower where he was imprisoned. He was then tried, and as he was tried, he answered all his accusations from the Bible. They were not satisfied, and he was condemned to death. Outside the castle walls, the initials GW are imprinted on the ground, marking the exact spot where George Wishart gave his life at the young age of 33. Two things we learn from this man. Number one, in his ministry and life, he was incredibly faithful and was ministering to the sick and suffering as he traveled around the country. Number two, we learn about the power and importance of preaching. How in 2 years, as he traveled around the country, he caused great revival, making a lasting change and impression here in this country. The thing that stands out to me the most, though, is how young he was, that he died at the age of 33. He was a teacher at Cambridge at the age of 29. He gave his youth to God, and God used him in a powerful way. God is calling for young people again today, young people who will give their talents and their gifts to him and allow themselves to be used in a powerful way.

Good evening and welcome to our three-part series entitled The Unhindered Gospel. It's such a great blessing to be back here in Canada, and I really look forward to present this series. Before we get started, we're going to have a word of prayer as we invite God's Spirit to guide us and lead us in His Word, that the same Spirit that inspired the Word of God will also be the same Spirit that instructs us as we study it. So please pray together with me. Father in heaven, thank you so much for the opportunity for me to be back here

at Amazing Discoveries. And Lord, as we delve again into your word, I pray that your word may come alive and that we may see in your word things that are there for us. The story that you have given us, Lord, is a story that we are privileged to enter. And so I pray that your word may speak to us in a personal way, and you will tailor make this message for each of our needs. For I pray this in your precious name. Amen. Amen. Our first subject in this three-part series entitled The Unhindered Gospel, I titled Reality Check. And I believe it is very helpful for us to now and again in our lives pause and have a reality check. And I'm going to explain exactly what I mean by that. So many times we read scripture and we go to church and we find ourselves in the religious pattern, but we don't always really consider how true this book actually is. It portrays a worldview. It gives us a picture that is not just a fantasy picture. It's not just a science fiction story. It is actually reality. And so what we're going to do in our first lecture here, in our first presentation here, is just pause for a moment and ask ourselves some very important questions about this book. Do we truly believe it? We need all of us a reality check. Do we still believe it? Do we still embrace it? Do we still live it? A couple of months ago, my wife and I were on a flight, and for our work, we travel a lot, and so we are oftentimes on planes, and we always like to strike up conversations with people sitting next to us. And on this particular occasion, my wife got into a conversation with a young man that was sitting next to her, and didn't take long before he found out that she was a Christian, and he was actually very interested to talk about these things and curious about what we were doing and the type of work we were involved in. And the conversation led into a conversation about creation versus evolution. And my wife told that she really believes what the scripture says regarding the origin of life, and that the world indeed is created in 6 literal days. And when she shared those thoughts with this young man, he looked perplexed, and he was silent for a moment. And then he said, it was a friendly conversation, but he said the following to my wife. He said, "All the Christians that I know don't actually believe the Bible to be literal." And that statement that he made really caused us to ponder and to think about the state of Christianity at large in our Western world today. Because it is true that many Christians today, though they hold the Bible and maybe bring it to church, or I don't know if that even happens, but if they do bring it to church, few actually believe the words written therein. It has become more of a tradition, more of a pattern, more of a culture than anything else. And the words of this young man, along with many observations that I've made in my work as a traveling speaker, really brought about this study that I would like to present to you this evening, entitled Reality Check. It's so important for us to just hit the pause button for a moment and think about the fact whether we really believe the words of Scripture. Now, we're going to study a chapter in the Bible that is found in 2 Corinthians chapter 4, and this is going to be our foundation as we look at the topic Reality Check. And so I invite you to turn in your Bibles, and you can follow along in 2 Corinthians chapter 4. And we'll just be beginning right there in the first verse. Now, Paul is the writer of the book of Corinthians. He was an apostle in the first century, and the one that was instrumental in raising many churches.

Paul, how he is under arrest in Rome, just awaiting his trial, and yet how the gospel is going forth with great confidence and is going forth unhindered. So though they chained Paul, they couldn't chain the gospel. And we are going to look at how when the gospel becomes real for us, when we have that reality check, and we actually embrace the scriptures, the word of God, how the gospel can be unchained in our life and how it can go forth unhindered. And so if you're there in 2 Corinthians chapter 4, we're going to begin right there in verse 1. And Paul writing to the believers in Corinth, and of course extended to us, as we have these scriptures available to us, we read the following. He says, "Therefore, since we have this ministry, as we have received mercy, we do not lose heart." And there were many, many reasons for Paul to become discouraged when he presented the gospel. On many occasions, he was faced with severe opposition. And on one point, he was even stoned. He was stoned. He was shipwrecked. He was beaten. He was, you know, cast out of towns and cities where he proclaimed the gospel. But here we read that Paul writing to the Corinthian, to the believers in Corinth, he says, "Do not lose heart." Do not lose heart, because we have this ministry. We have this ministry, and we have received mercy. And because of the impact of the unhindered gospel, Paul was able to go forward with confidence despite of the difficulties that came in his way. And when you think about it, the difficulties that did come to in his way, Paul even used those as means to proclaim the gospel even more powerful. Just think of it, when he was at one point of time cast into jail, into prison, what did he do? He was there with Barnabas by his side, and he started singing. And an angel of the Lord intervened, and an earthquake took place, and he was delivered, and even the jail keeper surrendered his life to Christ and was baptized. And the story of Acts is just full of stories of how, despite of difficulties, despite of trials, despite of challenges, God is moving his movement forward. God is moving the gospel forward, and it is not, and it cannot be hindered. It is the unhindered gospel. And so Paul reminds us, as he reminded the early Christians in his days, so the Holy Spirit, through these words, reminds us that when we have such a ministry, such a gospel, then we should not lose hope. And the gospel that we bear and the gospel that we carry is the gospel of Jesus Christ, that he came to this world, that he paid the price of my sins and your sins and all of our sins, the sins of the entire world, that he took upon it himself, and he died, he paid that price. He lived a perfect life of obedience to God's required law. And in doing so, in living a perfect life and dying a perfect death, paying the price and rising from that grave, he now has all authority has been given unto him, and he has the power to change our lives. He has the power to forgive and to cleanse us from all unrighteousness and to give us the strength and power to live according to God's commandments and God's ways. This beautiful gospel that has been handed down to us is a gospel that if we truly take hold of, we will not lose heart. We will not be discouraged. It is a reality. But what happens so often is that this gospel that has been given to us becomes kind of maybe more of a story, maybe a Christmas story, the birth of Jesus, or maybe once in a year that we read the story of the crucifixion with Easter. And for many Christians, it's merely a story. And what I see has happened is that we kind of live in two worlds, where we have what we perceive to be the real world, where we have, you know, our jobs and our clothes and our food and our families, and then we have kind of the spiritual world that we now and then enter into when we go to church or at times when we might read the scriptures, but they are two separate worlds, and when they are two separate worlds, the gospel will be hindered. And so what many times happens is we enter into the spiritual world, but then we enter out of it again and go back to what we perceive to be the real world. But the message of Scripture really presents only one world, and that's God's world, and that is the real world. It's the world in which there's a great controversy raging. It's a world in which the gospel is to become real for us. And it's this world that we are invited to enter.

you're into. And here in 2 Corinthians chapter 4, Paul reminds us, don't lose heart. I mean, this is not just a scientific, assumption. This is not just some kind of, story or some kind of, good bedtime story or Easter story or Christmas story. This is so much more. This is to shape your very life. And this is the invitation that Scripture has for each one of us. Now take notice as it continues here in 2 Corinthians chapter 4, and Paul says in verse 2 the following, "But we have renounced the hidden things of shame, not walking in craftiness, nor handling the word of God deceitfully, but by manifestation of the truth, commending ourselves to every man's conscience in the sight of God." So the word of God that is then embraced, the gospel that is then embraced, according to verse 2, it will cause that we renounce the hidden things of shame. In other words, it will cause a change in the life. And again, we need to press that pause button for a moment and ask ourselves, is this happening in our lives? We need this reality check that, hey, this gospel actually has power. This gospel can actually change our lives. Again, it's not this story. It's not just this world for itself that we now and then enter, but it's a reality that can happen in each of our lives as we embrace it and believe it and allow God's Spirit to work in us. But why is it then that so many times we find ourselves living, so to say, in two worlds? Why is it that so many times the gospel is more of this, this world for itself than the real world in which we live our lives? Well, the next couple of verses explain that there's an enemy at work to try to bring this about in our lives. Look at verse 3 and 4. We're still in 2 Corinthians chapter 4, but take a look at verse 3 and 4. It says, "But even if our gospel is veiled, it is veiled to those who are perishing, whose minds the God of this age has blinded, who do not believe, lest the light of the gospel of the glory of God, who is the image of God, should shine on them." In other words, there is an enemy at work that is blinding the eyes of men. Now, what does that mean, to have your mind blinded? Well, it's really that you don't see the way that God wants you to see. And, God wants us to give us this reality check, to give us a moment of awareness of what is going on around us, that we understand that Scripture portray a picture that we are involved in a great controversy. Well, the enemy doesn't want you to know that. The enemy doesn't even want you to know that he exists. And that's why we get these caricature pictures of the devil, with this little dragon-like figure with the horn and the pitchfork. And people kind of think, well, that's just, that's crazy. That can't be true. And the enemy is pleased with such pictures. And he's pleased when he is moved out of the picture. But the Scriptures do portray that there was once a mighty angel by the name of Lucifer, that he rebelled and fell from his position, and he's now known as Satan, the dragon, the devil. These are pictures that are given in Scripture. This is an actual being that is at work to undermine the very cause of God. And so as we have a reality check in our life, it is a reality check regarding the truthfulness of Scripture, and it is also a reality check regarding the truthfulness of the great controversy that we are involved in. And when these things start dawning on us, when we read Scripture and we start seeing these things in Scripture, we should ask God to confirm these things in our life, that we may live our lives according to what we read, according to what we experience here. We can, as it were, take the Scriptures and ask the Lord to make them as our glasses through which we view the world, so that we no longer view the world as we perceive the world to be, but actually we view the world through God's perception. So that suddenly we see, yes, that's the situations that are happening around us. It's because there was a fall. It's because there was a rebellion in the beginning, and mankind has fallen. But there's hope. There's beauty in the work of Christ and in the gospel message. And there's hope for a resurrection beyond the grave. And all these things are introduced to us in God's Word. But the question is, do we really believe it?
You know, there was this late preacher, late Methodist preacher by the name of Leonard Ravenhill, and he said the following. He said, "One of these days, some simple soul will pick up the book of God, read it, and believe it, then the rest of us will be

embarrassed. And what he really meant was, well, if we come to a point in Christianity where it's really just become a culture and a tradition, and now and then we might read the Christmas story, then if suddenly someone really gets excited about this book, it might show something regarding the rest of us. And I think Christianity has fallen into the trap of reducing this incredible revelation of God to a mere story, fictitious story. You know, I heard this one quote, this person who wrote the following, he said, Christianity started in Palestine as a fellowship, and then it moved to Greece and became a philosophy. It moved to Italy and it became an institution. It moved to Europe and it became a culture. And it moved to America and it became an enterprise. And isn't that so true? The journey of Christianity, and it has picked up all this luggage and baggage on the way. And here we are, you know, with all of these things. And for many, you know, Christianity is indeed a culture or a tradition or, you know, an enterprise or whatever it may be. But the real invitation of Scripture and the invitation of God Himself to each of our lives is to kind of strip away those layers and to come back to the very heart of Christianity, which is the person Jesus Christ. Let's have a reality check and ask ourselves, Lord, do I still really believe it? And if I really believe it, do I live my life according to it? I believe that these words are indeed true, and if I believe these words if I believe that they are true, Lord, we can ask this, we can pray this. Lord, help me then to view the world as You view it. Help me to look at the world through the glasses of Scripture. And as we do that, then may we enter into this great controversy story, being aware that yes, there is an enemy, but also being aware that we have power and strength in Christ Jesus to overcome that enemy. Let's continue to look at 2 Corinthians chapter 4. We've looked at the reality of Scripture. We've looked at the reality of the great controversy. But I want to look at something else. I want to look at the reality of the call that has been given to you and I to proclaim this glorious gospel. Because when this reality hits us, wow, it's just incredible. We have been privileged to carry the gospel into the world, and angels desire to look into this gospel. And yet you and I are privileged to take part in sharing this with those around us. And Paul brings this to our attention here in the same chapter that we're studying together, 2 Corinthians chapter 4. And take notice of verse 5 to 7. And I love these verses. Listen to what it says. For we do not preach ourselves, but Christ Jesus the Lord, and ourselves your bondservants for Jesus' sake. For it is the God who commanded light to shine out of darkness, who has shone in our hearts to give the light of the knowledge of the glory of God in the face of Jesus Christ. Verse 7. But we have this treasure in earthen vessels, that the excellency of the power may be of God and not of us. And it's so beautiful the way that Paul pictures it here, the way that he portrays it here. He says, we are only really earthen vessels. You know, we're earthen vessels. And yet, God wants to fill these earthen vessels with a treasure that is beyond anything that we could ever imagine. And this treasure is Jesus Christ Himself. And so, the reality of the matter is that you and I are called to be proclaimers of this treasure, to show this treasure to others, to bring the life of Jesus to people around us. And it's a beautiful call, it's a solemn call, and it is a great privilege for you and I to enter into this service. And I just think to myself, you know, if we would again push that pause button for a moment and we would have that reality check, then we would understand, wait a minute, wow, this is incredible, this calling that has been given to us. Yes, Scripture is true. Yes, the great controversy is true. But not only is this theoretically true, you and I have a part to play in it all. I mean, that is amazing. You and I actually get to step into the story of the great controversy. And God wants to use you as an earthen vessel to carry His message to those around you. And this can be, God uses us in very different ways, and yet He calls each one of us to have a part in his work, and to be able to be proclaimers of this gospel. But we can only go forth with the unhindered gospel when we have come away from the assumption that there are two worlds. You know, the what we perceive to be the real world, and then kind of the spiritual world. But we must come to

the reality that there's only one world, and it's the world that God describes right here in this book. It is the world that God describes, the world in which, yes, there's a great controversy, yes, there's a fall, but yes, there's a redemption, and yes, there's going to be a restoration of all things. We must enter into that world. And finally, but not lastly, we also must enter into the reality of the future to come, the eternal perspective. And we find this also in 2 Corinthians chapter 4, as we continue to read here. And listen to what Paul says here as we look at verse 13 and to 15. Verse 13 to 15. And since we have the same spirit of faith, according to what is written, I believed and therefore I spoke, we also believe and therefore speak, knowing that he who raised up the Lord Jesus will also raise us up with Jesus and will present us with you. Verse 15, for all things are for your sakes, that grace, having spread through the many, may cause thanksgiving to abound to the glory of God. Now, Paul speaks here with great confidence. I love how he writes in verse 13, I believed and therefore I spoke. We also believe and therefore speak. He's not saying like, you know, this could happen. There could be a resurrection, or it's likely that there's going to be a resurrection, or I think, you know, it's going to happen, but no, there's no but, there's no I think. There's an assurance. He says in verse 14, knowing that he who raised up the Lord Jesus will also raise us up with Jesus. There's confidence in his words. And again, we all need to experience in our lives this reality check, this moment that we come to where we ask ourselves the question, do I really believe it? Do I really believe that Jesus has risen from the grave 2,000 years ago? And if I really believe that, do I believe that he's ministering for me right now, and that very soon he will come again, and that I can be part of that world that he will make new, where there will be no pain, where there will be no suffering, where there will be no death? I mean, do I really believe it? Or have I come to buy into what I like to term, and I hope you remember this, I like to term it the just-in-case theology. Many of us buy into the just-in-case theology, and then this is what it means. Well, you know, it could be true that one day Christ will come again, and it could be true that there's going to be, you know, a world created anew, and because I really like that picture, I'll put my one foot in that world, but at the same time, I'll keep one foot in this world, because just in case that's not true, I want to live a good life here and now. And so I'll put my bets on heaven, but I'll also put my bets on this earth, the just-in-case theology. Many Christians live their lives that way. They live their lives, but I think it's going to happen, but I'm not quite sure, so I'll just make sure that I have the best life now, and I also get the best life that is to come. But Paul, in his letter to the Corinthians, actually we're going to go back to 1 Corinthians for a moment, I'm going to show you a passage where Paul absolutely shatters this just-in-case theology, and he's asking us, he's entreating us, that we put all of our bets on heaven, because it is real, it is true, he knows it's going to happen, and he wants us to put our confidence in these very words. So you are in 2 Corinthians now. Just flip a couple of pages back to 1 Corinthians, and I want you to listen to the assurance of the words of Paul in chapter 15. 1 Corinthians chapter 15, and beginning in verse 12. Listen to what Paul writes. He says, now if Christ is preached that he has been raised from the dead, how do some of you among you say that there is no resurrection of the dead? Obviously, there were some that believed there was not going to be a resurrection. And so Paul is addressing this matter in his letter. And he says, well, if Christ has risen, oh yes, there's going to be a resurrection. But he goes on to say, listen to his words. Verse 13, if there is no resurrection of the dead, then Christ has not risen. And if Christ has not risen, then our preaching is empty and your faith is also empty. Yes, and we are found false witnesses of God, because we have testified of God that he raised up Christ, whom he did not raise up, if in fact the dead do not rise. For if the dead do not rise, then Christ is not risen. And listen to this. And if Christ is not risen, your faith is futile and you are still in your sins. Then also those who have fallen asleep in Christ have perished. If in this life only we have hope in Christ, we are of

Your faith is really futile, and you're actually the most pitiable. In other words, you know, it would be better if you didn't, you know, if you didn't believe it altogether. If you're really going to believe it, if you're really going to embrace that truth, you can't live in this just in case. You can't live your life according to the just in case theology. You can't kind of put your bets on that, but also put your bets on the things of this world here and now, as if this is just going to continue forever. Now, what Paul is saying is, sell out for Christ. Give everything to Him. It's worth it. I mean, this is actually going to happen. And when we start living our lives according to this truth, we are entering into a new world, and it's the world of Scripture, and it's the only real world that exists. And so turn with me back to 2 Corinthians chapter 4. Because we've been walking through this chapter together, we've been moving through this chapter together, and we've made some observations here. First of all, Paul tells us that we are not to lose heart. We're not to be discouraged. That this book is not some fairy tale. It is true. And because it is true, we can have courage and we can move forward with confidence. Because it has a life-changing effect in our lives as we embrace it and allow the power of the Holy Spirit to fulfill the promises written in here. And then he goes on to say that there's an enemy at work that is trying to blind the minds. And we looked at how he's blinding the minds of many to the reality of the great controversy. But that when that veil is lifted, so to speak, when we have an awareness of the great controversy, Paul also brings to our attention in the same chapter here that we can enter into this story, that we can be part of proclaiming this message, that we are earthen vessels, but that we bear a wonderful, precious treasure. And then finally, as we looked here towards the end of the chapter, Paul brings to our attention of the eternal world to come. Again, we need the reality check. Yes, it is true that there's going to be a resurrection. It is true. What a great joy that is. What a great assurance that is. And again, it's not just some good end story to a fairy tale. We can actually believe it fully. And when we actually believe it fully, our lives will also, we can receive the power to live our lives accordingly. It doesn't mean that it's easy, though, this gospel journey. Though we titled this series The Unhindered Gospel, there will be hindrances in our life, especially as we embrace Scripture and we want to move forward in faith and we want to live according to God's ways. There will seemingly be lots of hindrances, and they will seem very real to us, and yet God can take those hindrances and can work them out so that His gospel can still go forth unhindered, just like He did in the life of Paul. I want to close with these words back in 2 Corinthians chapter 4, where Paul describes that yes, there were hindrances, seemingly hindrances, but how God worked them out according to His will for the forwarding of the gospel. He writes the following in verse 8. He says, "We are hard pressed on every side, yet not crushed. We are perplexed, but not in despair. Persecuted, but not forsaken. Struck down, but not destroyed. Always carrying about in the body the dying of the Lord Jesus, that the life of Jesus also may be manifested in our bodies. For we who live are always delivered to death for Jesus' sake, that the life of Jesus also may be manifest in our mortal flesh. So then death is working in us, but life in you." Paul is saying, yeah, the enemy is trying to defeat us. He's pressing us hard. He's trying to cause us to despair. But because in all of this, God is working through us. And even in the suffering, God is glorified. Isn't that amazing how God can take what seems to be this trial and challenge and can actually turn it into a way that the gospel goes forth unhindered. And Paul concludes the chapter here in 2 Corinthians chapter 4, with these words in verse 16 to 18. And he repeats basically what he opened this chapter with. He says, "Therefore we do not lose heart." We do not lose heart. And the portion of this letter here in verse 16 to 18, he says the following, "Therefore we do not lose heart, even though our outward man is perishing, yet the inward man is being renewed day by day. For our light affliction..." He calls it a light affliction. Well, he was hard pressed, but nonetheless, in the light of eternity, it's but a light affliction. "For our light affliction, which is but for a moment, is working for us a far more exceeding and eternal weight of glory." Verse 18.

while we do not look at the things which are seen, but at the things which are not seen. For the things which are seen are temporary, but the things which are not seen are eternal. And so Paul is entreating us to look at the things that are not seen. And the things that are not seen are revealed here in the Scriptures. Yeah, we have not seen the resurrection of Jesus in the past. We have not seen Jesus come back the second time. We've not seen these things, but we see it by faith. And we are to walk by faith, knowing and believing these things are true, just as true as these tangible things around us, just as true. And we can put our confidence in the promises of God. And when we put our confidence in the promises of God, we will cease to live in two worlds. We won't live in what we perceive to be the real world and now and then enter into the spiritual world, but we will live in the one world that is described right here in this book, the real world, God's world. And we will find ourselves taking part in this amazing story as earthen vessels bearing the treasure of Christ. Let's pray. Heavenly Father, we truly long for the experience of carrying your gospel to those around us, to enter into the story that you are writing. Lord, we want to be faithful. We want to be earthen vessels that bear that treasure, that proclaim the gospel unhindered. And in order for this to happen, Lord, we pray that you will remove all hindrances in our life. Lord, all things that we have put in the way of you working through us, so that we may enter this incredible journey, this incredible story. Thank you so much, Lord, for being with us this evening. Thank you for speaking to us through your word. And I pray that the gospel may go forth unhindered. For this we ask in your precious name. Amen. Amen.

0: are they a little bit more dual purpose than pure milk then?
1: Yeah. So their history is really interesting. So they were the first breed of cattle brought from England on the second or third voyage of the Pilgrims in 1623. So there's still records of red cattle from the Devon, England, Sussex area.
0: Yeah.
1: So they were really the first breed that was brought here. And they were brought here because they could survive off anything, and they were triple purpose. So they were dairy, draft, and beef. Yeah. So when we start with bulls when they're babies, and then, you know, we work with them, and then we castrate them so they're working steers. And then when they're full grown at 4 years old, they become oxen.
0: Okay.
1: Yep.

0: I see.
1: But I might change my mind and can see an advantage of having the slower one so I could keep him up. Like, you know, it just...
0: I guess it depends on the speed, too.
1: Right, right. Yeah, it just is what your preference is. Stand. So, put the holes for the bows on the outside. Whoa, Garth, whoa. Record the... They're animals, so they won't listen, so you gotta correct them. Back, Garth, back up. Garth, back up.

0: And then there's different theories on the depth on how you pin the bows. I've always had multiple holes drilled in them, and I set the depth that way. So you can see it looks high, but there's so much movement in their neck that you don't want the bows too low. You don't want them so high that they're choking. So you kind of have to have that kind of happy medium, which when it goes 3/4 of the way back, you'll see it starts touching. If the bows are too high, when you're pulling a load, generally their heads will start going up like they're uncomfortable. Mm. So you have to be able to read their body language. Haw around, haw, haw. Come up easy, come up easy. Easy, Garth, G, G, G, G. Easy. So once they get past, you know, pause left, G is right, whoa is whoa, come up to go forward, then you start introducing different commands like put in and put out so that they can step one way or the other to sidestep.
1: How do you actually get them to do that, you know, starting? Because, I mean, if you're first starting with the whip or whatever, usually you're touching them on the back end, right, to come up. But you're not asking them to go forward. You're asking them to...
0: Right. Yeah, it's a different command altogether.
1: Yeah.
0: That starts when they're calves. So if I get calves, they're going to be tied up in the barn for a while. And they're going to get plenty of exercise. I'm bringing them out several times a day, but they need to know that that's their safe place. Like, they are in that stall, and when I come in and work around them, that's when we're starting to introduce all those commands. And you start with the sidestepping right from the beginning. So if they're in the stall and I need to go between them, I'm being very deliberate about it. I'm going to say, Wayne, put out, give him the command 3 or 4 times, and then pinch him or tap him, push him, and then he'll get the idea.
1: So how do they know the difference between, because for one, put in is a different direction than the other one.
0: Yep.
1: What if you swapped them? Does put in mean basically like overhaul for him?
0: Yeah.
1: Or does it mean towards whatever is there?
0: Yeah, that's where, and this is where I've come to, like, you observe how other people do it. Most people will now say like back G or G over, and that will be the, if it's connected with back G, that will be the indication for them to sidestep. So when I sidestep with them, I'll give them the put in and put out, like haw, put in, put out G, and then that'll kind of give them another indication, but they don't get swapped, because if we swapped them around, it would...
1: Then you're teaching again.
0: You'd have to reteach them everything.
1: Yeah.
0: Back, back, back, whoa, stand.
1: I think back up is like one of the most impressive commands.
0: Yeah, and it's still something that's difficult to do, because as they back up, their rear ends want to go out and they want to turn because it's not natural for them at all.
1: Yeah.
0: So that's why, you know, I always try to keep a hand on them, because I can watch where I'm going. If I have a hand on him, I can watch the cart and I can feel he's moving this way or he's going away from my hand, so I can correct him.

0: worry about weight and just distance.
1: I think even when you first have them in a yoke, they should always have something that they're pulling, even if it's a chain. And it's not, at that point, it's not for the weight. It's just to have them used to something between them.
0: Uh-huh.
1: And then slowly bringing the weight on after that. And that's something I've changed my mind a little bit on. You know, with calves, I probably would wait too long before I put weight on the boat. The problem with that is you'll get older animals and then they feel that weight and they're like, I'm not doing this. And they're pull. But where they're working comfortably and they're staying in time with one another, you know, that's really what you're looking for.
0: So let's say, just to make this really simple, because I mean, with someone who's new, who hasn't worked with animals for as long and can't read them as well, you know, it's more a mathematical equation than it is a sensory equation.
1: Yep.
0: So let's say you have guys like these, mm-hmm. right? What are they going to be doing right now?
1: At their age, they should be able to handle half of their weight.
0: So at a year?
1: At a year, yeah. Now, for the senior class, which is by the age of the kids, which he's a senior, they want 60% on the boat when they do a course. So they're capable of 60%.
0: That's on a boat, stone boat.
1: Yeah.
0: So that's not tires. That's skidding on the ground, weight.
1: Yep. And that's 95% of the time where you'd be concerned. You can pull a lot of weight on wheels.
0: Yeah.
1: So the skidding of something, whether it's a log or a stone boat, that's really where you're going to pay attention to the percentage.
0: Okay.
1: Yep.
0: So thank you everybody for watching, and Justin, is there anything that you'd like to just say to the viewers after they've seen all these interesting things?
1: Yeah, I think the biggest thing is just to learn about it, to get into it if it's something that you're interested in. Like you saw my place, I don't have a huge farm. You don't need a lot of acreage or land, you just need the passion to do it. It's a learning experience. So I think the biggest thing that I try to convey is don't be intimidated. Find a mentor, even if somebody across country that you can talk to, where you can learn how to make some equipment, you can hone your skills. And if you're halfway decent with animals, like you can understand them a little bit, you can be really successful doing this. And if you start with young animals, you're going to learn along with them and they'll learn along with you. So I think it's just about keeping the tradition alive and making sure that people continue to do it and ask questions and have fun with it and build a community around it, because that's really where it gets exciting and fun, is all the experiences.
0: Yeah.
1: So you'll find yourself as the life before oxen and the life after oxen, uh-huh. because of all of that that comes together.
0: And where can people find you and some of the things that you do?
1: Yeah, so we have a YouTube channel. It's Riendo Farms and Oxen Crafts. So if you just search for Connecticut Oxen, or you search for my name, Riendo and Oxen, you'll see it pop up. We have a Facebook page as well, and we love helping people. Anything that we can do to help spread the word about it and get people involved is really what our main goal is.
0: Well, you've been very helpful to me. I met Justin through his YouTube channel and then ended up checking your Facebook and found your number somehow and just started messaging you, and you were very willing to answer all my questions. So I really appreciated that.
1: Yeah, no problem.
0: Yeah.
1: Glad that you guys could come out.
0: Thank you very much.
1: Thanks a lot. Appreciate it.
0: Okay.

0: I'm assuming like everybody wants to go heavier,
1: yeah,
0: right? Is it better to not worry about the weight, and how long should you wait before you

Under various disguises, the Jesuits worked their way into offices of state, climbing up to be counselors of kings. The Roman Church is far-reaching in her plans and modes of operation. She is employing every device in preparation for a fierce and determined conflict to regain control of the world, to reestablish persecution. The Catholic Church is destined to gain control of much of the New World Order. God's true people will be overcome by persecution. Many will be in dungeons or

caves. They will persecute them. They will even kill some of them in the name of doing Christ's bidding. So in the last days, God's true people, those who uphold His law, will be few and will become the target of Satan's wrath. Satan is conspiring with leaders on this planet to undermine the government of God and to destroy your soul.

I'd like to invite you to kneel with me as we pray and ask God's blessing on our worship together. Our Father in heaven, we are so grateful for Jesus Christ, who has revealed to us in the Scripture the things that are coming upon the world. Thank you that you love us so much that you sent Jesus to die for us, so that we may be able to, through his power and grace, navigate the times ahead, and that he will save us in his kingdom if we are faithful to him throughout all that we must face. Thank you for the wonderful Word of God, which provides nourishment and strength spiritually. And today we invite your Holy Spirit to be here with us as we open your Word and study its sacred pages. In Jesus' name, amen. It's very good to be here with you today, and I want to invite you to turn in your Bibles to the book of Genesis. The closer we get to the close of time, the more important Genesis becomes. Genesis is a book that tells us about the beginnings, but it also reveals a lot about the end. What I find is that Scripture is a wonderful book because it gives so much detail concerning our times and how we are to live in these last days. And I hope that you'll find in this study this morning some things that will be of great interest as well as a help to you in understanding the things of God. Genesis chapter 10 is a story that to most people is boring. It is a story that is about the begats, you know, so-and-so begat so-and-so. And they did such and such, and it's sort of, to many people, something that's not so interesting as you might find in other places in Scripture. But I would like to propose that these verses in chapter 10 and, of course, chapter 11 have a great significance to us in these last days. And once you understand what's going on here, you will not be unsatisfied with what God has revealed in these verses. The Bible gives us prophecy in many different ways. We often think of prophecy in terms of figures, types, and symbols, where there are beasts and women and stars and water and other types of symbols. There are also other ways in which God gives us prophecy. God gives us prophecy through parable, such as the parable of the wedding garment, which is prophetic about our own times and the investigative judgment. God gives us prophecy through promises. Have you ever studied the promises of the Psalms and how that those promises, many of them have prophetic application to our own times? For instance, Psalm 91, you know this one probably from memory, some of you at least. Has anyone memorized Psalm 91 before? Psalm 91 is a chapter in Scripture which parallels Matthew 24, by the way. If you study the two chapters together, you'll see there's a lot of parallelism. Psalm 91, let's say that first verse together. He that dwelleth in the secret place of the Most High shall abide under the shadow of the Almighty. Well, where is the secret place? If you want to abide under the shadow of the Almighty, you got to get in the secret place, right? Okay, well, the secret place, I'll just give it to you quickly. If you want to compare it with Psalm 27, verse 5, it says the secret place is the tabernacle and in the tabernacle, there is a place where there is a rock.

0: All right? A rock, which of course represents Jesus Christ, but that rock is the Ten Commandments. And where was the Ten Commandments kept? In the tabernacle? In the ark, which was in the most holy place. So that's talking about the most holy place experience that you and I need to have in these last days to be able to survive until the coming of the Lord. So the most holy place is where you find the secret place where you have an experience with Christ that's overcoming experience, where you overcome the devil. And the Ten Commandments become your foundation for living, the rock upon which you stand. Anyway, throughout the rest of Psalm 91, you find pestilences and earthquakes. You'll find wars and rumors of wars. You'll find terrorism. You shall not be afraid of the terror by night,
1: right?
0: Or the arrow that flieth by day. And the list goes on. There's promises there, but there's also prophetic things. This is telling us that in the last days there'll be terrorism, right? And there'll be wars. And there will be pestilences. And there will be destruction that wasteth at noonday, like earthquakes and typhoons and other types of disasters. These things are prophetic. The Bible's actually full of prophecy. We also get prophecy from story and allegory. And today I want to share with you a few prophecies right out of the story of Genesis chapter 10 and 11. This is a story about Nimrod. Nimrod wanted to do something very powerful. Look at verse 8. It says, Cush begat Nimrod. He began to be a mighty one in the earth. What is a mighty one in the earth? Someone who's powerful, politically powerful. Someone who rules over others. Someone who is a king or a president or a prime minister or a monarch. This is a person who rules. A mighty one is described in other places as scripture, in scripture, as these kind of people as well. So Cush begat Nimrod, and he began to be a mighty one in the earth. Now, the spirit of prophecy actually adds some very interesting light on this. I'm going to read it to you from Patriarchs and Prophets, and I somehow forgot to put the page on this, but I'm sure you can find it. It says, but as Noah's descendants increased in numbers, apostasy manifested itself. Those who desired to cast off the restraint of God's law decided to separate from the worshipers of Jehovah. They determined to keep their community united in one body, in spite of the fact that God had told them to scatter upon the whole earth and replenish the whole earth, and to found a monarchy which would eventually embrace the whole world. And so in the plain of Shinar, they resolved to build a city, and in it a tower that should be a wonder of the world. You see what they were trying to do? They were trying to establish a monarchy that would what? Embrace the whole world. I think that's especially important. This is the first attempt at globalization. You ever thought about that before? Today, we have globalization going on. In fact, 30 years ago, if you talked about globalization and the New World Order and centralized control of the earth, people would look at you as if you're from another planet. They would think of you as if you were some sort of fringe type of person, a conspiracy theorist. You know, conspiracy theorists, I mean, people are accused of being conspiracy theorists before the conspiracy becomes out in the open, right? Okay? But usually they're right. They usually are onto something. Maybe we could even consider the Bible to be a book of conspiracy. Have you ever thought of the Bible that way? Satan is conspiring with leaders on this planet to understand

undermine the government of God and to destroy your soul. That's what Satan is doing. It is a conspiracy against Jesus Christ and his chosen people on this earth. I don't think we should be afraid of conspiracies, though I don't spend all my time looking at every conspiracy that's out there. There's plenty of them, and I think there's been enough research and documentation of all of them anyway, and I don't want to reinvent the wheel, a good wheel that's already been invented. But the fact is, we are in a conspiracy, a controversy between Christ and Satan. Conspiracies come along because people want to overthrow something else. And if they want to overthrow God, they have to come up with some way of doing it. And it's amazing how that they're spending enormous sums of money to develop this conspiracy against the God of heaven. Nimrod wanted to be a mighty one in the earth. In fact, the Bible says in verse 10, it says the beginning of his kingdom was what? Babel. See, it identifies his kingdom. He wanted to establish a monarchy with him as the ruler. It says he had the beginning of his kingdom was Babel. And also what? Erech and Akkad and Calna in the land of Shinar. So there were four big cities. Isn't that interesting? It's not just Babel, but it was Erech, Akkad, and Calna. In other words, this globalist viewed cities as being very important to the globalization process. Why? Why do you think Nimrod used cities in his attempt at globalization? It's because you can control people in big cities. When you get people concentrated together in one place, such as in a city, you can control almost everything about their lives. You control where they live, you control where they work, you control where they get their food, how they get their utilities, how they, how they live. Even they can control the religion, ultimately, of the people. Let me explain it to you, how Ellen White puts it in Great Controversy. She says, their confederacy, notice that, confederacy. That's another word for conspiracy. Their confederacy was born of rebellion against God. The dwellers on the plain of Shinar established their kingdom for self-exaltation, not for the glory of God. Had they succeeded, a mighty power would have borne sway, banishing righteousness and inaugurating a new religion. What does that mean, to banish righteousness? The only way you can banish righteousness is if you persecute it to death. Okay? So what would they have done? They would have established the uniting of church and state against the kingdom of God, and they would have persecuted those who followed righteousness and who lived for God. That's what she's saying was going to happen there. They would have inaugurated a new religion. The law of Jehovah would have been ignored and forgotten. What a statement. They were trying to establish a globalization. The ultimate destination of that was to change the religion so that the whole world would be in rebellion to God. Do you see that? That tells us the ultimate destination of globalization today. In fact, this tells us that globalists are interested in cities. In fact, I read globalist literature, and I listen to what they say because I want to know what they're thinking. And I have learned that globalists are very interested in cities today. In fact, they're saying that by 2025, there will be more people living in cities than ever before. People will be moving to the cities from the country. Huge cities are being erected. Some of them are still empty, even though they're basically completed. China, for instance, is building 3

300 cities, over 1 million people each. You can see them on, you know, from satellite. And they don't even have people living in them. There's no cars in the streets. There's no evidence of life there, even though the city has actually been built already. They're also building big cities out in the sands of the deserts in the Middle East. Have you ever been to Dubai? You know, where they're building the tallest building on the planet, or where they've just completed the tallest building on the planet. At least I think it's been completed, as I understand it. They are building one big skyscraper after another. Everywhere you turn, you'll see construction cranes all throughout the big city of Dubai. But you see the same thing in São Paulo, Brazil. You see the same thing in Rio de Janeiro. You see this in other big cities all over the planet. They're just expanding and expanding and expanding. In Seoul, Korea, for instance, the cities, they build a new block, you know, of houses, or they incorporate a new section of land into the city of Seoul. And before they have completed construction, everything is sold out. They can hardly keep up with the pace. The same thing is happening in many other places. But I want you to notice what the Bible tells us about this. Let's read on just a little bit. Verse 11. It says, out of that land went forth Asher. Now, who was Asher? Asher was the founder of the nation of Syria, or Assyria. Asher went out from the plain of Shinar. He went out from there as a colleague of Nimrod, and he went down to the place which we know as Assyria, and he established something there. Look what it says he did. He builded what? Nineveh, the Rehoboth, Calah. And verse 12 says he built also Rezin between Nineveh and Calah. The same is a great city. So out of that land, Asher. Asher is a name for Assyria. In fact, other translations use the term Assyria instead of Asher. So Asher is the father of the Assyrian nation. And he built how many cities? Four big cities. So we have Nimrod who built four cities, and we have Asher who built four cities. Okay? You with me? All right, now look at the verse 15. It says, then Canaan, another colleague of Nimrod, begat Sidon, his firstborn, and Heth. And the list goes on. He's got quite a few sons. And it says in verse 18, the last part, afterward were the families of the Canaanites spread abroad. But they weren't spread abroad as God had instructed. They were spread abroad in cities. Look what it says here. And Moses writes this in a way that's really very interesting. It's as if you're going on a journey, on a tour of the land of Canaan. You go from one city to the next, okay? Notice what he says. And the border of the Canaanites was from Sidon, which was a city named after his firstborn son. As thou goest to Gerar and unto Gaza, as thou goest to Sodom and Gomorrah and Admah and Zeboam and even unto Lasha. You see that? In other words, God is saying that these cities were built, as it were, like some of the cities are built today. One city right after another. If you go from Washington up to Boston,

just a global political order or a global monarchy. They wanted a global religion. I think that's extremely interesting because that tells us so much detail about what's happening today in the world around us. So these are, verse 20 says, these are the sons of Ham, after their families, after their tongues, in their countries, and in their nations. Now come over to chapter 11. We'll learn a few more things about globalists and prophetically what globalists are aiming for. It says the whole earth, in verse 1, was of one language and one speech. Now it's interesting that God tells us this, because that, of course, sets up the drama later on when he has to change things at the Tower of Babel. The whole earth was one language and one speech, and it came to pass as they journeyed from the east that they found a plain in the land of Shinar, and they dwelt there. All right, this goes back now to the beginning, before Nimrod, or at the time of Nimrod, okay? And it says they built this city there on the plain of Shinar, the city of Babel. But I want you to notice something else about verse 6. Notice what it says in verse 6. And the Lord said, behold, the people is one. They have all one language. In other words, language is very important because God tells us this twice. When something is told more than once, it's really important. And it's important for us to understand that language was very important to these globalists, these early, ancient globalists. In fact, they were all of one language and one speech. Why is that important? Well, there's a big hint right here in this verse, verse 6. They all have one language, he said, and this they begin to do. And now nothing will be restrained from them which they have imagined to do. In other words, the problem with this language issue is that it helps these globalists to accelerate their plans and their rebellion and their conspiracy against the God of heaven. You see? Language is very important to globalists. So now, after the Tower of Babel, the languages were confused, and we have many languages today. And so you know what the globalists are trying to do today? They're trying to actually create a language, or rather use a language, or make a certain language universal so that they will be able to accomplish their goals. Do you know what language that happens to be? English. You're right, English. The English language has long ago been chosen as the language of the New World Order. That doesn't mean there won't be other languages like German and Spanish or French or other, you know, languages. They aren't going to fight those. But they tie all of globalization together by language, by the English language. In other words, anything that's ever done in terms of plans, laws, organizations, committees, whatever it is, the foundational language is in English because English is a language that is spread everywhere. Okay? So language is very important to globalization. And then it says in verse 3, they said to one another, go to. Let us make brick and burn them thoroughly. And they had brick for stone and slime they had for mortar. And they said, go to, let us build us a city and a tower whose top may reach unto heaven, and let us make us a name, lest we be scattered abroad on the face of the whole earth. Why? Why did they build this tower? All right. They wanted to escape.

what? Another flood. They didn't trust God's promises, and this was their sin. They didn't trust the promises of God. They did not trust the principles of heaven that God would never again bring a flood upon the whole earth. They thought that if they were going to go their own way, they better have some protection. And most people who are going their own way have to have protection, don't they? They tried to protect themselves against heaven. They built a tower because they were concerned about security. Have you ever heard that word today? Today, everywhere you go, there is concern about security. We lock our doors. In fact, we double lock our doors. And when we go shopping, we press the lock button on the key. What do you call that thing? The key bob. And it locks the cars on the door. Some places, perhaps even here in Canada, in some places, you put a big fence around your property and a big sliding gate because you don't want anybody to come in and steal anything, right? In Latin America, it's everywhere. They build a big wall. And on the top of that wall, what do they put on there? They put broken shards of glass up there. Yes, and they put cameras so that people cannot climb over without getting injured. Or in some places, they put razor wire, you know. We try to protect ourselves by bars on the window, alarm systems in the house. We put all kinds of animals in the yard these days, you know, not just dogs. Sometimes ostriches or emus and other things that scare off any would-be thieves. But friends, this is a very important feature of the New World Order, is security. You can't even get on an airplane these days without going through security. And now they have trusted traveler programs where they give you the opportunity to become trusted. Do God's people need to be trusted by the people of the planet? They can be trusted. It's just that they don't know it. They don't understand it. So God's people are going to have to live in a very security-minded world. We have more cameras now around our places of living than we've ever had before. Everywhere you turn, there are cameras. And many countries are specializing in this. You can't hardly drive down the street and not see a camera somewhere. They put cameras inside the traffic lights. They put cameras under the porch or the overhang of in storefronts or on street corners, one on each corner, so they can observe everybody that walks across the street or up and down the street, wherever they are. They put them in banks, they put them in shops, they put them in airports, they put them everywhere. There's cameras everywhere you turn. Maybe you even have cameras in your house. Yeah, on your computer. And you know, now they even have figured out how to hack into your computer and manipulate the camera so they can watch you in your house. Oh, yes. It's one of the things that came out recently in the revelations of of Edward Snowden on the NSA. They have enormous ability to track you and have surveillance on you, everything you do. We'll be talking about that more perhaps this afternoon. Security is one of the key features that is important to the New World Order, because it was very important to the ancient Babylonites back then. As they built their New World Order back then, the principles that they used are the same principles that we find today in the world as it is being globalized. Well, what is the purpose of globalization?
control, that's one purpose. But what the ultimate, the

destination, the ultimate purpose. We've mentioned it before. Globalization is intended to eventually overthrow the government of God in favor of the government of Satan. And he is in league with globalists in order to establish his government on this earth. Turn with me to Revelation chapter 13. Revelation chapter 13. I want you to notice what this verse says in verse 8. Verse 8 gives us a very important understanding of the destination of globalization. It says, all that dwell upon the earth shall do what? Shall worship him whose names are not written in the book of life of the Lamb slain from the foundation of the world. All that dwell upon the earth shall worship him. What are we talking about here? This is a global religion. In order to have a global religion, you have to have a global government. So now you see how prophecy and globalization fit together. You see, it's very important for us to understand that if ever there's going to be a fulfillment of Revelation 13, verse 8, there must first be a globalized New World Order. And I want you to notice something else they did here in Genesis chapter 10. You notice that they had cities, four big cities on the plain of Shinar, okay? They had a region of cities. Then there were four big cities down in Assyria. They had another region of cities. And then down in Canaan, they had eight big cities in which they had a third region of cities. You see, friends, regionalization is a foundation or a step in the process of globalization. In other words, you'll never get to a globalized environment unless you first have a regionalized environment, because the regionalization links people together that have common interests, common trade, common markets. In other words, it makes it easy through trade agreements, through various types of monetary and economic tools to link these nations or cities together. And that's what they're doing today. They are creating regions. Just the other day, I read in the news that there are five nations out in East Africa that have agreed in the last week or so to establish a common currency among them. Now, that's a pretty advanced step. First, it starts with trade. Then it moves to economic things. And then it moves to monetary union. Okay? So, in other words, it's already several steps down the line when they come to the place of a common monetary a common type of monetary. So, we also have this in other places. For instance, the European Union is a regionalization. In fact, it is the most advanced regionalization in the world today. And there are 10 regions that have been developed, as you probably know. I spend a lot of time in Australia because of our work down there. And they are regionalizing Australia and New Zealand and some of the other nations of Oceania. They are bringing these together in closer and closer unity on trade and commerce in order to eventually regionalize that section of the world. Then there's North Africa and the Middle East. That's another region. And then you have the African regions. And then you have Central Asia is another region. You know, the list goes on. There's 10 different ones. These regions are laying the foundation so that there will be the capability later, and that people will get used to the idea of having a supranational government that rules over them, not just their own national government.

providing us with a supranational government gives us the sense that we are part of a larger body of people. And the struggle in Europe right now is to try and get the people to accept this responsibility to a larger group of nations. The economic crisis in Europe is designed to bring those nations together in political union, which they said they would never do when they started the process of trade agreements in Europe. They lied, of course, through their teeth. This is something that leaders often do. You can hardly be a global leader today without having to misrepresent things so that people will not get too excited about them. Well, anyway, globalization is a process. It doesn't happen overnight. And in order for there to be this regionalization, Nimrod and his colleagues had to work to bring these cities under their monarchical control. All right, so when they did this, then they were going to go a step further and eventually bring this all into a global monarchy, as the spirit of prophecy says, or as the Bible says, actually, there in verse 10. All right, so now we understand a little bit about globalization. The question is, how should we then live? As we see the parallels developing in our time, as globalization today begins to mature, and by the way, it is well on its way to maturing. And by the way, I might add that in North America, they're also working on a region. Did you know that they want to bring the United States and Canada together? You probably heard about that, right? Well, they want to bring them together along with Mexico. Don't ask me why. But they want to bring these nations together so that they can have another region by which to control the people. Control is the bottom line, and religion is the ultimate destination. Now, many of the leaders who are organizing the New World Order, they don't see it as trying to establish some alternate religion. They claim that they're going to give freedom of religion to everybody. But you see, my friends, that's not the way the Bible tells us it's going to happen. So obviously, they either don't know what they're talking about, or secondly, they might even be misrepresenting the truth. The fact is that ultimately, God's people are going to be brought under enormous pressure in the New World Order over their faith and their worship. Come back to Revelation chapter 13 for a minute. Let me show you something else. It's very interesting. Revelation chapter 13, you know, people say, well, how can it be that there will be a new world worship order? How can that be? Especially in this age of freedom. I tell you, my friends, religious liberty is under assault today like never before in America. And I mean both America, the United States, and Canada. Because we are all North America, aren't we? Like it or not. But you see, God is trying to tell us to beware of these things. In Revelation 13, it tells us that the central issue in the last days is over worship. And it tells us this multiple times. Look at verse 4. It says, they worship the dragon which gave power to the beast, and they worship the beast, saying, who is like unto the beast, who is able to make war with him? And then in verse 8, it says, all that dwell upon the earth shall worship him. And then we come down to verse 12, and it says he exercises all the power of the first beast before him, speaking of the United States, and causes the earth and them which dwell therein to worship the first beast whose deadly wound was healed. And then we come down to verse 15, and it says he had power to give life unto the image of the beast, that the image of the beast should both speak and cause that as many as would not worship the image of the beast should be killed. In five different ways.

Revelation 13, one chapter, tells us that in the last days, the central core issue will be worship. If it's that important, friends, if it's that important that God tells us this over and over again, at least five times in just one chapter, we know from other chapters in Scripture that worship is still and always going to be at the center of the issue. It was true in Nimrod's day. It was true in Daniel's day. That was true in the time of the Middle Ages. And it's, of course,

Every major issue. Oh, I should mention also in the time of Esther, what was the central issue? Worship. You see, Haman wanted the worship, who represents Satan in the great controversy, by the way. Haman wanted the worship of all the people because the king had authorized him to have it. And he didn't want to share worship with anybody. And the fact that there were some people who refused to worship him was very galling to him, and of course led to the great crisis in the time of Esther. Well, friends, in the last days, worship is again at the central issue. And as you consider these things in connection with globalization and regionalization, please remember that here in these verses is a very important principle. Notice verse 8 once again. The second passage here, or second part of this verse in verse 8 says, whose names are not written in the book of life. So everyone on the whole planet is going to worship in the way that the nations of the world dictate to them under the New World Order, but for a few. A few faithful souls who will live by God's law, whose feet will be planted on the rock, who will uphold the principles of the Ten Commandments, whose lives will reflect the love of Jesus Christ. They are going to be the ones who will escape this worship demand. Yes, their lives will be in danger. Their livelihood will be in danger. Look at verse 17. You know it well. It says that no man might buy or sell. A no buy, no sell law is being prepared. And the mechanisms to enforce it today are also being structured right now. And surveillance is very important to that. Every credit card transaction that you make is tracked by the NSA. Even up here in Canada. Every phone call you make on your mobile or anywhere else for that matter is tracked. They may not be paying attention to it right now, but it's stored in some computers, some databases in certain places, and they're just finishing another one in Utah, a giant one in Utah, which can process and handle something along the range of 250 billion DVDs. I don't mean that they're going to be stored in DVDs, but it's the equivalent of 250 billion DVDs that they can store in that one facility. That's enormous. They call it a zettabyte. You've heard of gigabytes, right? You may have even heard of terabytes. But there are other levels of bytes. One of them is zettabytes, and it's way up there. They're talking in terms of zettabytes because they are collecting billions upon billions upon billions of records and details on private citizens, whether they like it or not and whether they know it or not, in order to be able to resurrect the details of their lives if they ever come under scrutiny for what they do. They can go back and in a few seconds find all the records they have on you and your life. It's unbelievable the capacities that they have today. So here we are. How shall we then live? Friends, you know what they say? They say they can find dirt on anyone. Do you believe them? I'm sorry, I don't believe them. There will be a few people whose names are written someplace special. Amen. Whose names are written in the book of life, whom they will not be able to find any dirt on at all. Do you remember Daniel? I'm kind of stealing some thunder from this afternoon. But think about Daniel for a minute. Those

presidents in chapter 6. What did they want to do to Daniel? They didn't like this Jew ruling over them, right? So what did they do? They set up surveillance on him. They tracked him. They checked in everything he did. All his accounts, all his relationships, all his network of friends, all of his life, they examined very carefully. Because they wanted to find dirt on him. Like it was on themselves. They had dirt on themselves, you know. They wanted to find dirt on him. Did they find any? No. They said, we'll find nothing on this man except against his God, except it's in relation to his God. So that's why they set up the crisis for Daniel, which put him in the lion's den. Now, friends, you might say, well, wait a minute. If I have sinned in my life and I've done something wrong out and it's out there publicly on the internet or whatever, they're going to be able to find dirt on me. Friends, if you are in Christ, there is no fear. Amen. Think about that. If you are in Christ, there's no reason to fear these things. This is a fearful system for anybody who's not in Christ. And you can go on the internet and you can see them hyperventilating over it. They're all worried about it. Friends, this is prophetic. We've been told that these things are going to happen. We should not fear them. We should say, praise God, our redemption draweth nigh. Amen. There is no fear in Christ. And I bet you anything, God knows how to delete files. I'll bet you anything, God knows how to make them disappear so that they will still not be able to find any dirt on you, even though there may have been at some point in time. Remember what God says, I'll forgive your sins and I'll also cast them where? In the depths of the sea. God knows how to take care of your files in some computer system somewhere. But friends, let us remember that everything in our lives must be brought into harmony with the principles of heaven. Isn't that right? Everything in our lives must be in harmony with Jesus. Everything in our lives, everything we do, all the places we go, all the browsing we do, all of the phone calls we make, all of the food we eat and the clothes we wear and the people we visit, these all must be brought into line with heaven and with God's law. And friends, God promises to give you power to do it. He tells us these things so that we may understand what's coming, but also so that we may recognize the urgency of getting our lives right with God. Friends, we're near the end. Things have really matured. Even in the last 2 or 3 years, they have matured dramatically. And since September 11, 2001, things have dramatically changed.

May God bless you today. May His face shine upon you and give you His peace, so that you may have a peace of heart that passes all understanding when you face the big bad world that's out there. Would you kneel with me as we pray? Our Father in heaven, we see that the first attempt at globalization gives parallels to our own time. Now we understand more clearly why these things are developing. The pieces of the puzzle seem to fit together more effectively in our minds. As we study these things today, for you revealed them in Scripture, and they're for us to understand. As we have studied these things today, we pray that you will remind us of the power of God and how that God can overrule all the powers of earth. And even the magnificent systems that are being developed today and matured and constructed today to control humankind and lead us to the final crisis on this planet in the war between Christ and Satan. We pray that we will more thoroughly and more completely unite ourselves with Jesus Christ. That's our only hope. That's our only salvation. And it's in His precious name we pray. Amen. Amen.

0: Under various disguises, the Jesuits worked their way into offices of state. Climbing up to be counselors of kings, the Roman Church is far-reaching in her plans and modes of operation. She is employing every device in preparation for a fierce and determined conflict to regain control of the world, to reestablish persecution. The Catholic Church is destined to gain control of much of the New World Order. God's true people will be overcome by persecution. Many will be in dungeons or hiding in caves. They will persecute them. They will even kill some of them in the name of doing Christ's bidding. So in the last days, God's true people, those who uphold his law, will be few and will become the target of Satan's wrath. Satan is conspiring with leaders on this planet to undermine the government of God and to destroy your soul.
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0: Y'all, we're in the nation's capital. We're at the Museum of the Bible. We're together and we're talking about faith. Did anybody else pick up on that? I wouldn't want to be anywhere else. Well, Mr. President, America's faith communities are responding with overwhelming enthusiasm, as you can see here today. Today, more than 70 major faith organizations and churches have joined together to participate in what we're calling America Prays.
1: Here's the thing. There's more to this than what you might think. Come on, we need to talk. They're calling for 70 different religious faith groups to come together and pray for America for the next year until July 4th. For 1 million people with groups. What does this mean? Is this even necessary to talk about? Here's the thing. This isn't just a little church group saying, let's pray for our country. This is the government with 70 different faith organizations getting involved with the politics, with the politicians, with mandates, with all of these things. We need to make America pray again. This is where this all comes full circle. Now, it's not going to end here. Let me read you a quote from Darkness Before Dawn. In the movements now

and progress in the United States to secure for the institutions and usages of the church the support of the state, Protestants are following in the steps of the papists. Nay, more, they're opening the door for the papacy to regain in Protestant America the supremacy which she had lost in the old world. And that which gives greater significance to this movement is the fact that the principal object contemplated is the enforcement of Sunday observance, a custom which originated with Rome, and which she claims is the sign of her authority. It is the spirit of the papacy, the spirit of conformity to the worldly customs, the veneration for human traditions above the commandments of God, that is permitting the Protestant churches and leading them on to do the same work of Sunday exaltation which the papacy has done before them. Now, what did the papacy do when it was the world power? It persecuted all those who didn't have the same religious faith ideas and ideologies that they did. From 538, they enforced something called a Sunday law. And many people don't know this about the history of the papacy, but that Sunday law went from 538 all the way to 1798. Now, when we look at Revelation 13, it says that there is an image to the beast. This next kingdom, a Protestant kingdom, a Christian nation, that is going to make an image to the beast and is going to exercise all the same authority of the first beast. Now, this is a very important timeline of events that we're looking at, and I want to share with you something that might make this a bit more clear. Now, when we look at Revelation chapter 13, it says something very interesting. Revelation 13, verse 16, "And he causeth all," this is the image of the beast, this is the Protestant America in Revelation. Now, if you don't know about Protestant America in prophecy, go to our series called America's Prophetic Destiny, four-part mini-series, go take a look at it. But we'll continue, "both small and great, rich and poor, free and bond, to receive a mark." This mark is really important, "in their right hand or in their foreheads, and that no man might buy or sell." This is verse 17. "Save he that had the mark or the name of the beast or the number of his name." So when we look at Revelation chapter 13, verse 16 to 17, we have this idea of something called a mark, and connected to this mark, there is a no buying or selling. This is really important for the prophetic timeline. When we look at the timeline of events in the Bible, in 1844, we had the start of the judgment. This is talked about in the book of Daniel. This is the end of the 2300-year prophecy. Now, we're going to skip forward a little bit to something in 1888. Now, what is so fascinating about this date? In 1888, there was something called the Blair's Bill. This was the first introduction of a national Sunday law in America. The Blair's Bill, people were going to be enforcing this Sunday law rest bill. Luckily, someone named A.T. Jones came and went before the Senate, and it was repealed. Now, fast forwarding, we're going to today, 2025. Now, in 2025, we have all this talk about uniting the churches, uniting the different faith groups, and getting them involved in the government. Not only just involved in the government, but they're going to have power. Power like they've never had before. Now,

if we continue looking down the trend, here we have 2025. If we understand Bible prophecy correctly, sometime in the future, there is going to be a no buy, no sell. This is a very important thing that we need to understand. God warns us of things that are coming, but we need to actually take action before it happens. Now, how long this time of buying and selling, we don't know. But when we look at history, we can see comparisons. We see comparisons with the Hebrews. We see them with the time of Noah. Matthew 24, Jesus is talking about the time of Noah in connection with the last days. This no buy, no sell, this is something that we have to be considering. Now, all throughout history, God's people were in the country. They were growing their food. They were living in the mountains. They were doing all of these things. Now, I want to read you another statement here. This is from Great Controversy, page 445. When the leading churches of the United States uniting upon such points of doctrine as are held by them in common shall influence the state to enforce their decrees and to sustain their institutions, then Protestant America will have formed an image of the Roman hierarchy, and the infliction of civil penalties upon dissenters will inevitably result. From this quotation, we can see what is happening in the USA right now is leading straight into this time where there's going to be a no buy, no sell because of the mark of the beast. Now, when we're talking about the mark of the beast, it has to go back to who the beast is. And this beast in Revelation 13 that is first talked about is none other than the papacy, who ruled from 538 AD to 1798. Now, if America is going to exercise all the power of the first beast, what does that mean? Well, the papacy, if we take a look in history, it was a world power. Now, not only was it a world power, it was church and state. They also enforced what is called a Sunday law. If you do not worship on Sunday, you were punished. Now, let's go back to what the Bible has to say in Revelation 13. It says here, let me read again, verse 17, and that no man might buy or sell, save he that had the mark or the name of the beast or the number of his name. Now, the papacy says that their mark is Sunday observance. So we don't even have to guess. We just have to ask them and they will tell us. Now, let's go back to verse 15 in chapter 13 of Revelation. And he had power to give life unto the image of the beast, that the image of the beast should both speak and cause that as many as would not worship the image of the beast should be killed. Now, this seems like a very scary topic. Thankfully, we see in the Old Testament that in Daniel 12, verse 1, when this time of trouble comes and they enforce this death decree, that God's people will not be killed. But before this time, during this Sunday law period that is going to be in the image of the papacy, America, there's something very important that we need to keep in mind. And this brings me to our final quote. Again and again, the Lord has instructed that our people are to take their families away from the cities into the country where they can raise their own provisions. For in the future, the problem of buying and selling will be a very serious one. We should now begin to heed the instruction given us over and over again. Get out of the cities into rural districts where the houses are

0: not crowded closely together, and where you'll be free from the interference of enemies. Now, we just seen in this quote that we need to raise our own provisions. Now, what does this mean? What are provisions? What is raising our own provisions actually mean? What do we need in order to survive? We need heat. If we don't have heat, then we freeze. We need food. We need shelter. We need water. We need all of these things so that we can survive. Now, God is warning us ahead. When he warned Noah and said there's going to be a flood, there was going to be a flood coming. What did Noah do? Well, he ended up making this boat, and they were able to get onto the boat and survive the flood that was coming. Why? Because Noah had righteousness by faith. He took action because of his faith. His faith was proved by his works. His works showed his faith. When God said there's going to be a flood, he took action. Joseph was told there was going to be a famine for 7 years. In order to protect himself, he had to prepare. He got the warning, and he took action. Now, what does that mean for you and me? Right in this quote we just seen, that we are supposed to prepare, and we need to prepare to raise our own provisions. So we need to be able to have three essential things. And this needs to be on a country property that we are actually able to do these things. We need to be able to grow our own food. We need to have our own source of water. And we need wood. These are the resources that we need. We need food so that we don't starve, water so that we don't dehydrate, and we need wood so that we can cook, we can clean, and we can stay warm. These essential things. Now, if you want to know more about the coming events, this Saturday at 5:30 p.m. PST time, we're restarting our Final Countdown live stream, live Bible studies, and we're going through all of these different topics, the whole timeline of history, what is going to happen in the final events, what is the next event that you need to know about. But first, I want to talk to you about this a little bit more. You're probably wondering why I started this video in a grain field. And I was trying to show something, and that was, we're growing wheat here. At Amazing Discoveries, we are trying to show people, train people, how they can be self-sufficient. Everything from growing their own vegetables, all the way to the grain and the flour that makes the bread that they eat. These are skills that we're going to need to have. We need to be preparing for this time. Just like Joseph was warned of the famine coming, and he prepared, Noah prepared his ark, all of these things. We need to have a faith that works. We need to move and take action because of the faith of the prophecies being fulfilled that we have. We need to be preparing for these very important events coming in the near future, this no buy, no sell, this Sunday law that is very close.
1: We have our simple proposition. Think about this. What if 1 million people pray for our country every single week between now and next July 4th? More specifically, what if believers all across this great nation got together with 10 people, friends, family members, colleagues, work associates, 10 people each week to pray?

0: pray for our country and for our fellow citizens. Let that sink in. 1 million people every single week, 10 people getting together to pray for our country and for her citizens. Think about the miracles that would take place over the next year. Think about the transformation that you and I could witness in communities all across the land. Sons returning to their fathers, daughters returning to their mothers, families coming back together, health being restored, financial needs being met, mountains being moved. Think about it. We're a nation that has always believed in the power of prayer. During the Constitutional Convention, when our founding fathers, and many of you know this, were discussing the formation of our country, Benjamin Franklin stopped the debate and asked the delegates to pray for guidance from the Lord God Almighty. He famously said, "If a sparrow cannot fall to the ground without his notice, is it probable that an empire can rise without his aid?" How many are grateful that God put that on the heart of Benjamin Franklin on that day?
1: This needs to be a wake-up call to all Christians, all people who keep the Ten Commandments, all those who do not want to receive the mark of the beast. This is a very bad thing. The Bible talks about the mark of the beast. Those who receive the mark of the beast receive of the plagues, and we don't want that. Revelation 18, the fourth angel's message, says, "Do not partake of her sins, so you do not receive of the plagues." And the only way we're going to stay and be protected and secure ourselves from having to take this mark of the beast is by being self-sufficient, is by preparing and building our anti-typical ark, is by doing the things we need to do now before the crisis hits. There's a storm coming, relentless in its fury. Are we prepared to meet it? Join us this Sabbath at 5:30 p.m. PST time. And for the next few weeks, every single week, we'll be going over the final events of Bible prophecy, laying it out plain and simple, so that we know exactly where we are and exactly what we need to do. My prayer is that this wakes everyone up, that they stop being Laodicean, even myself included, that we don't say life is as usual. We've always heard of wars and rumors of wars. We've always seen the signs in the heavens, but we don't do anything about it. We need to take action now. God is giving us so much mercy. All we have to do is pray and say, "Lord, show me the next thing that I need to do. Show me the way, and I will go. It doesn't matter how hard it is. It doesn't matter what I have to learn. I believe your prophecies, and I will take action." We need to be prepared for the things coming. God is so merciful that he warns us ahead, and we need to do something about it. God bless, and we'll see you this Sabbath.

effectively. If you are one of these people, I have a huge announcement to share with you. We are so excited to say that on May 17 to 31st, 2026, Amazing Discoveries will be hosting evangelistic training meetings at our headquarters to prepare for large city evangelism with a 40-foot Daniel 2 statue across North America in 2026 and beyond. If you want to help us hand out literature or facilitate in the massive display or in any way be boots on the ground, then you need to come to this training session. If we need to give the message to the world, then we need to know what the message is. Here's some of the topics that we're going to be covering. Proper communication and interaction. Prophecy. And in prophecy, we're going to cover the three angels' messages, how to study the Bible, and then prophecies of Daniel and Revelation, like Daniel 2, Daniel 7, 8, 9, Revelation 7, the 144,000 and the four winds, Revelation 8 and 9, the seven trumpets, Revelation 13, the beast from the sea, Revelation 13 and 17, and the role of America in prophecy. And then Revelation 15 and 16 and the plagues. Health, why the health message is so important for evangelism and God's method of healing. And then country living, how to prepare physically for the no buy, no sell, the role of animals on a homestead, gardening tools, and much more. In order to finish the work, God's people need to be united on every point of doctrine and character. This means that we, God's army, must come together to learn what we must learn in order to accomplish what many people call the impossible. Notice this quote from the Spirit of Prophecy. The work of God in this earth can never be finished until the men and women comprising our church membership rally to the work and unite their efforts. The salvation of sinners requires earnest, personal labor. We are to bear to them the word of life, not to wait for them to come to us. Oh, that I could speak words to men and women that would arouse them to diligent action. The moments now granted to us are few. We are standing upon the very borders of the eternal world. We have no time to lose. Every moment is golden and altogether too precious to be devoted merely to self-serving. Who will seek God earnestly and from Him draw strength and grace to be His faithful workers in the missionary field? The time is now. Stop waiting and start learning. This is where preparation begins. And with prophecy unfolding before our very eyes, we cannot put off what must be done today. And this gospel of the kingdom shall be preached in all the world for witness unto all nations. And then shall the end come. Matthew 24:14. If you want to give the final message of warning to the world, you need to know what that message is. This is your crash course to get you up to speed. If you want to reach the world, you need to be at this boot camp. This is the loud cry swelling, and with your help and support, together we will finish the work that God has called us to do. Be part of the cry.

Basically, if you study the scriptures and you don't find Jesus, then why do you study the scriptures? Because salvation is in one name alone, and that's Jesus. Basically, all your religion, everything you do, should have one single goal: to know God. Whatever you do for church, while it is good, is not going to help unless it aims to connect with God, to know God, to be one with God.

Greetings, everyone. Let's bow our heads before we start. Father in heaven, in humbleness, we bow in your presence and we worship you and we thank you. We thank you for your love, for your grace. We thank you for forgiveness. We thank you for Jesus Christ. We thank you for your spirit. We thank you, Lord, for your promises. We thank you for the soon second coming and eternal life. We owe you everything and we don't realize how much we owe you and we don't have the words to thank you enough. But Father, we thank you. And right now, we depend on you. Please.